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Good evening, and welcome to Radio Theater here on KUNM. I'm Dan Ware, and I'll be your host tonight as we present several short audio productions. First up, 1,500 miles to Albuquerque. A fish-out-of-water couple from Mount Pleasant, Michigan travel to the Duke City to attend the very first football game between UNM and Central Michigan University. While there, they meet interesting people, take in the sights, and get their fill of green chili. This was produced by Radio Theater in cooperation with Dr. Will Anderson from CMU. Tonight, we'll also feature another short feature by Will Anderson and another from Chatterbox Theater.

0: we've begun our descent into Albuquerque. Local time is 10:42 a.m. Skies are sunny. The temperature is 86 degrees. We'd like to welcome football fans making the trip for today's inaugural matchup between the University of New Mexico Lobos and the Central Michigan Chippewas. Whether you're here for football, green chili, hot air balloons, or simply because your GPS finally ran out of interstate, we're glad to have you aboard. And please return your seats to the upright positions and enjoy the view of the sandy mountain off to the left side of the aircraft.
1: Well, we're almost there, so what do you want to do first? After reading the AAA guide, I'm surprised we've never thought about coming here before. Helen and Dave went to the Balloon Fiesta here a few years ago.
2: Dave. Kept trying to show me all the shots he took with his phone. I am so glad the era of going to someone's house for vacation slideshow ended with our parents. I don't know. The most I know about Albuquerque is from Breaking Bad. This isn't exactly what I imagined it to look like.
1: What did you imagine?
2: Mostly Breaking Bad and cactus.
1: You expected one giant cactus?
2: Well, no. But there's a lot more green than I thought there'd be. Toto, I don't think we're in Michigan anymore.
1: We're not even on the ground and you're already disappointed by the geography. Look at the architecture. That's different.
2: It doesn't even feel like an airport.
1: Well, they do call it the Sunport. It's beautiful. Okay, where's the rideshare pickup?
2: Over there, I think. Oh, get some brochures over at that booth.
1: Oh, wait. Look at those earrings.
2: Seriously? Come on, Imelda. There's plenty of time for shopping in town. Let's get to the hotel and figure things out from there. Our driver's name Miguel.
1: Imelda with shoes, not earrings. But there's a lot of good stuff here.
2: Come on.
3: Morning. Miguel.
2: Alex.
1: Emily.
3: Welcome to Albuquerque. First visit or coming home?
2: First time.
3: Here for the game?
2: Absolutely. Go CMU.
3: Good timing. Whole city's excited. The Lobos look good this year.
1: What should we see before kickoff?
3: So many choices. I'd go with Old Town if you want some local but also historic flavor. Then there's the Sandia Tram. We got some great museums. The Bosque is really nice this time of year. The trees haven't started turning colors yet, but the walking trail is pretty scenic, especially after a big lunch.
2: Any restaurant recommendations?
3: Depends. Do you like green chili?
2: Sure. It's hard to find in Mount Pleasant, but we tried some canned stuff we found at the Aldi once. I thought it was more like bell pepper, but the flavor was different. Not all that hot.
3: Much different for sure. How about red chili?
1: I guess it depends on how hot it is.
3: Excellent. Now the big question is, red or green?
2: Green?
3: Good. Emily?
1: Red.
3: Interesting. Now together.
1: Wait, what?
3: We call it Christmas. You'll figure it out. Don't leave town without trying breakfast burritos or sopapillas or carne adobada.
4: Morning. First time?
2: Is it that obvious?
4: Well, you both stopped to photograph the ceiling.
1: Fair.
4: Coffee?
2: Please. Whatever you recommend.
4: How adventurous are you?
2: Scale of 1 to 10?
4: Sure.
2: 6.
4: Okay. Red chili mocha latte.
2: Wait. There's a chili latte?
4: Well, of course. We have green chili cheese bagels, too. Try a sample.
2: Oh, that looks delicious.
1: You just said 6.
5: I've become a 7.
2: That's actually really good. Why is that good?
4: Welcome to Albuquerque.
1: This place is gorgeous. There seems to be an abundance of cats.
2: And pigeons. Every building looks historic. I want to go to that candy store with the Breaking Bad display.
1: Okay, Walter White, settle down. Oh, look at the pretty streamers across the patio down there. This store looks like fun.
6: Morning. Where are y'all from?
2: Michigan.
6: Oh, long drive.
2: Actually, we flew.
6: Probably smarter. You heading to the football game?
2: Absolutely. Go CMU.
6: Well, I'm rooting for New Mexico.
2: I figured.
6: But I hope everybody has fun.
1: That's Midwest enough for me.
6: Looking for anything special?
2: Maybe a hat.
1: Magnets. Oh, I need a shot glass.
6: Oh, how about turquoise jewelry?
2: I don't think it would match my Central Michigan hoodie.
1: What about this pottery?
2: Can we fit it in the carry-on?
1: Probably not.
2: Oofta, we're gonna need a bigger suitcase.
1: Maybe some lunch first? The lady we talked to at the coffee shop recommended a place on the street behind the church.
2: And a glass of wine. I think I saw a place across the way in that little plaza over there.
7: So, one combo plate and a breakfast burrito? Red or green?
2: Christmas!
7: Nice. You're learning quickly.
1: Everyone asks that.
2: Back home, we ask for ranch or ketchup. Look at that! That burrito is the size of a football!
1: Well, that's certainly appropriate.
2: Look at those mountains. With the sunset, they're turning kind of pink.
1: Oh, I read about that in the travel book. Sandia means watermelon, and it's kind of that shape. Very cool.
2: Everything here is prettier than postcards. We might have to have Helen and Dave come over when we get back and make them look at our photos.
1: Ha, smarty. You know what's funny?
2: What?
1: We came for the game, but honestly, I'm starting to think about our next vacation. Oh gosh, look at the time. We need to head to the stadium.
4: Looks like everybody had the same idea.
1: Quite a crowd. But in Michigan, we're used to that, honestly.
4: You're gonna love the stadium. Great atmosphere. Good people. The Lobo Dogs are pretty good, too. I get mine with jalapenos and green chili.
2: I made that mistake this morning with a breakfast burrito.
4: And?
2: I'll be apologizing to my stomach for a week.
3: Programs. Sodas.
1: Doesn't he mean pop? Can I get a Coke?
3: Sure, what kind? We got Pepsi, root beer, lemon lime.
1: Pepsi, I guess. Listen to the crowd. I think the CMU fan section is over that way.
2: I love the smell of stadium popcorn. Ooh, nachos. There's something magical about the first game of anything. New traditions, new memories.
1: Aw, look who's getting all mushy. But you're right, I'm glad we came. Ready? We've come 1,500 miles.
2: Well, technically 1,570 miles.
1: Okay, Mr. Semantics. Who do you think will win?
2: Honestly, after today, everybody. Because sometimes the best journeys aren't measured in miles. They're measured in conversations with strangers.
1: Unexpected meals, beautiful places. Welcome to Albuquerque. I hear local fans travel well. I can't wait for them to be the fish out of water next year in Mount Pleasant. It'll probably snow.
2: Ha! I'll second that.
8: "1500 Miles to Albuquerque" featured the voices of Will Anderson, Daniel Anaya, Clifton Chadwick, Christine Padilla, Dan Ware, and Rhonda Ware. The CMU fight song was provided by the Chippewa Marching Band. The UNM fight song was provided by the UNM Marching Band. 1500 Miles to Albuquerque was written and produced by Dan Ware for KUNM Radio Theater in cooperation with Dr. Will Anderson from Central Michigan University.

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1: Without fail, she still packs a note in my lunch. Some sort of affirmation from her morning yoga show. I drift in and out over coffee, checking my phone. A calm ritual to start the day. Some of them are pretty good. People will forget what you said, but never how you made them feel. And some, such as be yourself and everyone will respect you, seem wildly optimistic, if not delusional. I drop my sandwich crust for Ruby. She opens her eyes and lazes over for the offering. Quickly eaten, she slips back into sleep at my feet. I start to unfold the note when the door chime announces the day's first customer. I put it in my shirt pocket and stretch, mentally preparing to greet the visitor. Realizing she'll need to move, Ruby looks up at me disparagingly. The voice comes from the front. Male, of course, and late 30s. A little assertive in tone, but vaguely familiar. I gird myself and push off the stool. By the time I'm through to the front of the shop, I've placed the voice. To no surprise, he's dressed in the standard out-of-office uniform. Half-zipped cardigan vest, advertising playfulness outside the corporate environment. No doubt he has a handful of gag ties for Fridays. Piano keys, fish, and undoubtedly a guitar neck one. They all have one of those. Hiya, Nate. Wondering if you'd take another look at her. I pause, making conscious effort not to roll my eyes. At least he didn't add the guitar's name. Maggie, Bessie, whatever it was. What's the problem? I mean, she's a canon, all right, but I keep getting an off sound on G at the 8th fret. Mindful of my breathing, I let that hang for a bit. Eventually, he becomes aware of the silence. It just doesn't feel right. In 2, 3, hold 2, 3, and release. My boy'd been about this age, I guess. The realization involuntarily softens my voice. Let me take a look at it. I remember when I'd worked on this one before. There might have been a bracing issue. I held the guitar and plucked at the note. There was an ever so slight ting in the attack. You hear it? I nod, at which he relaxes his shoulders a bit. I hold the guitar up to the light, sighting down the neck. The relief seems a bit steep, but not extreme, given the January dryness. Been keeping the whole house at 50%. Windows all been fogging up, so at least I know that's not the problem, he chimed in. Gonna be hell on your frames. I'd learned this the hard way as a younger man. Condensation seeped under the old caulk, unseating the leaded glass. Put in the replacements myself, figuring the sweat equity and energy savings would put me ahead. 10 months later, I learned the second best day owning a Victorian was the day you sell it. We're renting, so... I take out my dental mirror and look inside to see if any bracings have shaken loose. I sightline the neck again and pluck the troublesome note. Don't you just love the sound of scalped bracings? Really accentuates the harmonic overtones. I squint to obscure my eye roll. Knowing she's needed as only a good dog can, Ruby comes in from the workshop. Cardigan vest tries to catch her attention. Aw, who's a good boy, huh? Huh? Getting no response, I inject myself between them. She's not hearing so well these days. Guess she misses out on stuff, huh? I shrug. Seems the most charitable response. Pretty sure this guy is Brazilian, he says, pointing at the guitar. I read that they occasionally slip a herringbone through, kind of like a Willy Wonka golden ticket. Exhausted, I finally bite. Where'd you hear that? Internet. Slanting the guitar, I look at the figuring on the side. All the tells of Indian rosewood, but no point dashing his dreams. I try another tack. Hard to tell, but I'd hope not. He does the expected double take. You know about sights, right? Huh? Yeah, if that's Brazilian, they can grab it. I'd be careful talking it up. But that'd only be at the border, right? I shoot him a look, icing his objection. Hard to say. He starts to move impatiently from one foot to the other. Ruby, cued in by the movement, sidles up by him for distraction. Something catches my eye. I pivot the magnifying loop attached to my glasses into place. They wouldn't, I hear softly. I reach into the left drawer. You see something? Might be. I pull out my brass fret mallet and give the troublesome spot a tap. Give it a try now. Taking the guitar, he closes his eyes and squints as he frets the note. After picking it 3 times, he nods, then plays a loud cowboy chord G. Like I said, she's sure a canon, eh? He gushes. How much I owe you? Nothing. Should have probably caught it last time. Awesome. Thanks, Nate. He cases the guitar and starts to turn. He pauses, then digs out his billfold. He looks and then pulls out a single bill. Can you break a 50? I don't know. I reach for my petty cash bag. 10, 3 20s, 2 5s, and some change. I pull 2 20s and the 10 and we exchange bills. Cupping them in his hand, he looks at them and chooses one. After a brief pause, he switches it for another and folds it up for a businessman's handshake. Thanks, Nate. He pushes the bill into my hand when his cell rings. He turns his attention to it. Oh, I need to take this. See you around. And then turns to leave. Sure, I mouth as he steps out. I turn to get back to my abandoned lunch in the back room. As the bell rings on his exit, I unfold the bill. A 10. In 2, 3, hold 2, 3, and release. Shoving it in my shirt pocket, I brush across the forgotten affirmation. I pull it out. Sometimes you need to build your wings on the way down. Like I said, not all of them are gems.
0: 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I'm Gabe Shaw. 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
1: Hello? Hello?
2: Have you ever looked out a window like that and wondered if there's a point?
1: I'm sorry?
2: I mean, don't you ever think we must be doing all this for a reason? For example, there's a time for living and there's a time for dying. But all we ever hear about is how there's not enough time. Time gets the best of us sometimes, I think.
1: Yeah, I can see that
2: I was driving home the other day and this guy comes out of nowhere and almost slams into the side of my car. I swerved and just avoided the collision. What an idiot. I mean, I'm just minding my own business, and this guy, that I am sure could care less about anyone else, just plows into my lane. The streets were kind of wet, and the car slid when I hit the brakes. Luckily, no one was next to me as I slid onto the shoulder. After the car came to a stop, I just sat there, catching my breath.
1: That's pretty scary.
2: It was scary, but you know what was even scarier?
1: What?
2: My reaction. I was mad. I was ready to get back into traffic and find that guy. I'm not sure what I would have done if I had found him, but I was pissed off, and I wanted him to know that he had almost killed me. I wanted him to know I could have hit a pole or another car. My heart was doing that hummingbird thing. I was pissed. Pissed. But I just sat there, and I tried to calm down. Then do you know what happened?
1: No. What happened?
2: I felt helpless. There was the sinking feeling that started to creep in on me, as though someone had just changed everything. Do you know what I mean?
1: I guess so.
2: It was like I was so out of control of my life that someone or something insignificant could just come along and wham! Change everything, you see?
1: Yeah, I do.
2: You know, we just sit here and do nothing most of the time. There's plans and there's ideas, but really, most of the time, they don't amount to much. Just preparation.
1: For what?
2: Exactly. For what? I'm John, and you are?
1: Tom.
2: Right. Tom, come in. What can we do for you, Tom?
1: I'm here about the job.
2: Right, the job. Do you want it?
1: Yes.
2: Why?
1: Well, it seems like a good fit with my previous experience.
2: So I see.
1: And I have a degree in advertising from Mercer.
2: Very nice.
1: My last job didn't challenge me very much, and from what I've read, I feel that the environment here would be better suited
2: to
1: really...
2: Okay, well, I will tell you this.
1: Tom.
2: Right, I will tell you this, Tom. This place is crazy. There's the everyday bullshit that you have in any job, but there are also some real idiots around here. Hey, do not get hung up talking to Jack down in processing. He is the most paranoid person on Earth. You'd think everyone was out to get that guy. And Mark in AR, well, he will try to save you, whatever that means. I think it has to do with religion, but I'm not entirely sure about that. Then there's the clients. God knows we know how to pick them. Real pains in the ass. You know what they say. Business would be easy if it weren't for employees or customers. Do you know what I mean?
1: not really.
2: You know, sometimes you toil and toil, working your butt off, making some real progress, and then some idiot screws it all up.
1: Well,
2: After they screw it all up, you still get the blame because this was your account. Then after years of building your book of accounts with your partner of 20 years, this partner who you started with, who was your best man in your first wedding, walks in one day and says that he is leaving the firm. What? How the hell does he think he's going to do that? We built this together, 50-50, and then he leaves and takes almost everyone with him. Do you know what that is like? Do you know how to deal with something like that?
1: I'm not sure.
2: Well, you had better get sure.
1: I think I see what you mean.
2: There is a big difference between thinking and knowing.
1: Maybe I've made a mistake.
2: You've made a mistake.
1: I think maybe I have.
2: You thought that this was going to be somewhere you would like to work.
1: I did think that, yes.
2: Well, what do you think now?
1: I think I'm not sure.
2: You know what I think?
1: What?
2: I think you're not the first one to feel that way. The last guy that we hired was in and out of here fast.
1: How fast?
2: A week and a half.
1: That's fast.
2: That's what I said.
1: Well, why did he leave?
2: All the normal reasons, I suppose. He said something about the morale of the place not capable of fostering creativity.
1: The morale?
2: He said that the atmosphere here was not conducive to a healthy work experience or some shit like that.
1: Really?
2: You know what that really means?
1: What?
2: He was not in control.
1: I I don't think I understand.
2: It's like that feeling that I had in the car, sitting on the side of the road. He was helpless and lost control because he was letting someone or something else dictate the direction of his life. His feelings had gotten damaged, and he was upset about the fact that he had no control. I don't know if that happened here or if he brought it with him, but there was this thing that got to him, just like it got to me that day on the side of the road. Do you get it?
1: Not yet.
2: Here it is, Tom. I will give it to you the way someone gave it to me once. The world is cruel, doesn't owe you anything, and will chew you up and spit you out without so much as a thought. You don't matter. But here's the rub. You have to care about everyone else. At least it's expected. You're supposed to be a nice guy at the office, help the little old lady across the street, pick up little scraps, dog poo, not cheat on your wife, and be an all-around stand-up guy. Why is that fair? I ask you, Tom, why is that fair? When the world does not care about you, why do you have to give a shit? What is more, when you do not do those things, these things you were expected to do, you look like a real sack of shit. So here is what happened to David.
1: Who's David?
2: The guy who had the job before you.
1: Oh, well, what happened to
2: David? Well, David was a victim of reliance. He was always looking for either someone to tell him what to do or someone to blame. We are a real self-sufficient bunch around here, you know. There isn't a lot of talk about what we should do next. There isn't a lot of hand-holding. David needed his hand held, but more than that, he needed someone to always be there for him. It drove everyone crazy.
1: You got to know him pretty well in a week and a half.
2: Yeah. Some people are easier than others. Sometimes it all comes in the blink of an eye. And sometimes you can sit across a desk from someone for years, never know them. David was very easy to figure out. Here's what we'll do. I will tell you what I am looking for, and you can tell me what you are looking for, and we will see if they fit. If not, we'll both know without even having to specify to each other. What do you say?
1: Okay.
2: Good. I will go first. I think about this all the time, and I will tell it to you, Tom, because I can tell that it might mean something to you. When I was a kid, my grandmother had this thing. What do you call it? A magnifying glass. We didn't know what to call it at the time. We just knew she used it to read. Anyway, it was cool to a kid. We would take it and hold it close to our eyes and look at each other and laugh and laugh. It was really something good. Then we realized that we could use that piece of glass in another way. We realized, or more likely were shown by some older kid probably, that we could take that piece of glass and harness the power of the sun. We were kids and had little toy figurines and toy cars and all of that, and we pretended that grandmother's glass was magic and it was a

0: had never seen in our lives. It became the most interesting thing we did at the time. We would find a toy and put it on the sidewalk and burn the hell out of it. We didn't understand physics, but we understood, point this at something, hold it still, and it will melt. That was enough, and it made us freak out. So we would point it at the wheels on our model cars, or the legs on the toy soldiers, or anyone else, and focus that beam down and wait and laugh. What obviously happened is that we burned up all of our toys. I can give you lots of analogies about that, I guess. There's a heavy-handed metaphor in there. Anyway, that has been with me forever, that fun of doing something new and somewhat wrong, and then being caught and told not to do it. It made me upset at first that I had destroyed something that I had cared about, and then it just made me mad that I was told not to do something that I was doing. It didn't matter that I thought I was wrong. I didn't want to be told not to do something. I could care less about the why. And I think about that realization a lot of times around here. I think back and I remember how sorry I was at the time for destroying all of my toys. This thing that we thought was something good and fun and simple at first became something else. After it changed, we couldn't go back. The innocence was gone. But then I realized something important. I wasn't really sorry because I missed those toys. I was sorry because I felt like I was supposed to feel that way. It was a guilt that had begun to creep in on me, and I couldn't do anything about it. Here, I have those same feelings. We started this place for many reasons. We were good at it. We didn't want to work for anyone else anymore. We wanted freedom, but mostly because it was fun. There was the sheer excitement of the exercise that made this a good place to be. Then it started to grow, which was the goal, and get bigger and bigger. We got bigger jobs, we hired more people, and before long we were huge. And one day I sat in my office and I looked around, and instead of being proud of what we had built, I was a little sad because the innocence was gone. The fun was no longer around. Our focus had become so much about being more and getting bigger that I felt like we had lost sight of the reason it all started to begin with. That is when my partner walked in and said he wanted to split from the firm. He said he had bigger plans for the company than I and felt it would be better for both of us if we parted ways. I was stunned, of course. But after a while, I figured it might be for the best and that I might be able to get back some of the magic that this place used to have. And that didn't really work out. I don't think you can recapture something like that, that newness. You know, it's called new for a reason, right? So we got smaller, and I think more focused on what was more important. Life was more important. Not work, not bigger jobs, not for us. You know, we wanted to stay true to the original idea of this place. There was no way to go back and put the pieces back together and pretend all the changes hadn't happened. But we could learn from the experience. Tom, I know a little bit about living. I know about making the wrong decisions. I know a lot about avoiding a situation for so long that it gets completely out of hand and blows up in your face. I know about success and the rush when things work out just like you planned, or even better. I have seen a lot of things work and a lot of things blow up, and I can tell you that I like it better when they work. I think that if I could go back, I would concentrate more on living, more on the important things in life that you cannot get back. I wouldn't have spent so much time here. I want to be successful in as much as it makes me comfortable. I'm not looking for a job or a life that spends its hours fretting about things that at the end of the day are out of my control anyway. I want to kick some ass during the day and then turn it off and pull the world back into view from a perspective that is rational and measured. I'm not sure of all the reasons that make that important, but I've lost things that I cannot get back. It's no fun. And at least if I can keep filling this place up with talented, well-balanced folks, this part of my life will be taken care of. Then I can focus on the rest of it. Okay, your turn.
1: I agree with everything you just said.
0: Well then, Tom, I guess I would say congratulations. The job is yours if you would like it.
1: I do.
0: Great. Mark, can you come in here for a second? Mark, this is Tom.
1: How do you do?
2: Very well, thank you. Nice to meet you.
0: Tom is our new man in copywriting. I want you to show him to his desk and get him settled in and all of that.
2: Sure thing, boss.
0: Good to have you on board, Tom.
1: Thank you, sir. Thank you very much for the opportunity.
0: Well, I will see you around. Mark, here's all yours.
1: So you're Mark, from AR?

0: No. I think I'm the only one.
1: The only one what?
0: The only Mark.
1: Oh. Well, what about Jack? In processing?
0: What's processing?
1: I don't know. John, Mr. Davis said something about it.
0: He says a lot of things.
1: I see.
0: Do you?
1: I'm beginning to.
0: Good. That should help.

0: The Prague Winter by Rebecca Bates.
1: There were moments when I swore I must have been losing my mind. I knew better. Every part of me knew better, ached with the knowledge that this was all wrong. Like the time it rained while we waited for my tram. I should have used the momentum of the crowd to pull myself away from you, to get lost in the waves of passers-by, to become another nameless face. For even standing alone with you, I can feel my anonymity, my irrelevance. The downpour was freezing, though. What choice did I have but to press against you? But you only seemed more and more to steal my warmth, even as I felt your arms fold around me. Yours has always been a mocking embrace, cradling not me, but something else. My desperation? A demonic spirit invaded me, and I welcomed it. But where does this force come from? Or better yet, what is it even?
2: I proceed most of my friendships with a disclaimer. I am not a good person. With her, I feel I might have been a bit late with that information. But how could she not know? My God, with all the things she wheedled out of me, there was no way I could hide my true self from her. She was just so shy. We would be working together up there in that little office, and she wouldn't even look at me. I swear to God, I just wanted to bring her out of her shell. I had no idea that meant taking her to bed. Yes, I know she's 16 years younger than me. I mean, yes, I could have stopped it, but I never took advantage of my situation with her.
1: Ours was an absolute beginning. When I first met you, you looked weary and travel-worn as I was. Your eyes were pained as mine were. You looked lonely and lost as I was. In you, I thought I'd find a shared spirit of vulnerability. You looked as if you constantly desired to be embraced, and at that moment I needed reassuring embrace more than anything. And then I listened to you. I listened to you for hours, for months. I know about all of them, and I know why they all hate you. You sat there in that stupid cap and confessed all of your affairs to me. The way they began, the way they fell apart, how she could never know. As if I was in any state to absolve you. Me, with a boy back home whom I couldn't even say I loved. They all hate you. But I never could. I sympathized, empathized, identified with you. Maybe you knew that. Maybe those clear eyes of yours stared right into me and saw that I am just like you. Fucked up. Needy. Insecure.
2: Aren't affairs supposed to be fun? Haven't we always thought of them as little adventures? You spend time with someone new, get to know a new body. Come on, this is Europe, right? This is expected. But it wasn't just play. I mean, you've seen me. You know I've always had to confide in everyone I meet, and it was no different with her. Except she listened long after others would have stopped. And before I knew it, I was telling her everything about the country singer from Montreal, the one who may or may not be pregnant, and how she won't return my calls. About the poet in Johannesburg, who manipulated me in some great ploy to get back at my friends who wronged her, and how the night it all ended, she scratched me across the face and doused me in whiskey. So why was this girl so different? Certainly, I never loved her, but I was so protective of her in some weird way. I could see she wanted to tell me things. Could see she had things she wanted me to know, but I thought it might hurt her to pry. Of course, I saw how emotionally destructive this whole thing was. I witnessed her cave in on herself, and it's like I did nothing. But why didn't I? I could have turned her away all those times. Yes, of course, she's a pretty girl. No one's denying that. But she was so drunk that night when I held her outside while the trams went past. It would have been better just to send her on home, but I couldn't. I couldn't let go of her.
1: Needy, why am I so obviously addicted to you? Is it because I can see your eyes are actually tired like mine? I could help you. I thought you wanted me to help you. Why else did you tell me to meet you that afternoon? Why else did you smile when you saw how the wine made me flushed? Why else did you call us a cab when we could barely stand? Being with you was all tenderness. At least I felt tender. I had craved a connection to someone, something, anything, for weeks. I guess that's why I repeatedly fled back to you. I hoped you'd actually be bothered to ask me about my suffering. I hoped, expected, yearned for you to return the same compassion and empathy I've bestowed upon you without reserve. But all you can do is point at my bra still hanging where you threw it on the kitchen chair and say, "You have left an article of clothing there. I must ask you not to forget it." And in those moments, all I can do is inwardly weep for what you will never give me.
2: She should be of no consequence to me, so why can't I just let go of her? If I do, I'll free her of me, of the unintentional destruction that constantly follows in my wake. But then she'll be gone. And then who will unconditionally forgive me my trespasses? Almost every day, all day, I am alone. I walk to work through the park alone down the stairs where the statue of Stalin used to stand. Thinking about him, my mornings are already overshadowed by some distant grayness. But she was never gray. I would catch her looking at me through that coquettish curtain of bangs. I could see in those moments that she knew everything about me and still didn't mind. I guess all I have ever wanted is for someone to release me of my sin. And I realized the night we waited in the rain by the trams, as she clutched desperately at me, that she wanted the same thing.
1: But why should it be you I look to for comfort? When I return from this dark, haunted city, there will be waiting for me a boy so unlike you in every way that he will make you seem like a sickness. That is, if he deigns to forgive me. And truly, it would involve demeaning himself. For who could continue to love someone so full of selfishness and disregard that they repeatedly harm those that adore them? Such is my punishment for choosing to care for you. Then suddenly
2: the intoxication gave way to anguish. The road had to end somewhere. Sooner or later, she would have to put an end to her betrayals. Sooner or later, she would have to stop herself.
1: And it's true. I must put an end to this.
2: She will leave soon. In a sick way, I'm relieved. I am tired of being expected to reciprocate. In a way, once I have manipulated another's love, it disgusts me, repels me. I, who constantly drag sympathy out of those around me, cannot be bothered to return it in full. It is no different with her. I recognize the same desires in her for genuine affection, but I can't be the one to give it to her. Perhaps the reason we are unable to love is that we yearn to be loved. That is, we demand something, love, from our partner, instead of delivering ourselves up to them, demand free, and asking for nothing but their company. I always commanded attachment from her. Simple companionship was never enough. I sought her adoration to fill the void where my sense of self-worth should be. But perhaps, just once, I can cease to be a brick wall. For her, on this last meeting, I could be the ear she sought.
1: Returning to the scene of the crime? I like it. We've come full circle.
2: I'm glad you came to say goodbye.
1: I'm not really supposed to be here, you know that. I'm not supposed to see you again. And I almost didn't come. Almost.
2: But you did.
1: Of course I did. This needs finality, a proper end.
2: You are tense.
1: How could I not be? This is the same as every meeting we've ever had. You will sip your coffee for a few minutes before launching into your latest confession, and I don't trust myself with your confidences anymore. I won't be taken in any longer.
2: It is only conversation. It has always been only conversation.
1: You knew what you were doing.
2: Now, won't you at least have a small beer?
1: One. Jesus, it's not even noon yet.
2: Why are you so nervous? He doesn't even have to know that you're here.
1: Well, obviously he won't. Ever.
2: He must be very keen on you to forgive you so often.
1: You need to shave.
2: I've been waking up late all week.
1: Maybe if you stopped getting your therapy from the bottom of the bottle every night, you'd be in better shape.
2: What else am I supposed to do?
1: Shut up for 1 minute and let someone else talk?
2: Well, that's why I'm here. I want to listen to you. Don't you understand that?
1: It's too late. You could have found a way to let me speak, just as I have listened to you dozens of times. But you can't be bothered. And now I'm speaking of my own accord. No more.
2: My God, you were so shy just weeks ago. I wasn't going to probe you for personal information when you could barely speak to me. But I do care. I've always cared. I've always liked you and wished you well, haven't you known that?
1: I don't doubt that you cared, but not enough. So let's drink up and be done with this.
2: When are you leaving?
1: Tomorrow morning. Nazdravi. Cheers.
2: Nazdravi. Nashledno.

0: The Sun by John Galsworthy. Updated by Robert Arnold.
1: God knows what he'll say, Jim.
2: He can say whatever the hell he wants. He came back too late. That's all there is to it.
1: Well, it's not like he could have come back any earlier. I'm worried, Jim. He was fond of me.
2: And what about me? Don't you think I'm fond of you?
1: I should have waited, Jim. With him in the fighting and everything?
2: Look, wasn't I in the fighting too? Haven't I busted my ass, earned everything I've got?
1: Oh, Jim.
2: I know you two were close, Daisy. But tell me the truth. Did you...
1: Not like you, Jim. Not like you.
2: Okay. Buck up then.
1: But I did promise him.
2: Well, one man's luck is another man's poison, that's what I say.
1: I should have waited. But with so many of them dying over there, I never thought... I honestly never thought he'd come back.
2: He may wish he hadn't.
1: I wonder what it'll be like.
2: Daisy, don't you ever leave me. If you ever leave me, I'll kill you, Daisy, and him too. I swear to God I will.
1: Hush. I could never leave you, Jim.
2: Look. Why don't we just make a break for it? He'd never find us. What's the point of sitting around here waiting? It's a big world out there, you know.
1: I'd rather have it off my mind, Jim. Now that he's home and everything.
2: We're tempting fate, Daisy.
1: I know it. What time is it, Jim?
2: 4:30.
1: He said 4 o'clock. Wonder where he is. Jim, you'd better go.
2: Go? Are you kidding? I'm not afraid of him. I've seen as much of this shit as he has any day. What's he like exactly?
1: I don't know anymore. I haven't seen him for a long time. Not since I met you.
2: Is he a big guy? Little?
1: About your size. Oh, Jim, will you please go?
2: Go? Shit. I'm not afraid of him. He can't be any meaner than the Mooge, and we didn't flinch when they were coming. I'll go if you go. Otherwise, I'm staying.
1: Jim, do you love me?
2: You know I do. Come here.
1: I'm not ashamed. I'm not. If he could see my heart...
2: Daisy, if I'd known you before I had shipped out, I never would have made it. They'd have gotten me for a deserter.
1: Jim, when he comes, don't you hurt him. Promise me.
2: That depends.
1: Promise.
2: If he stays nice and calm, he'll be fine. But if he doesn't, well, I can't promise anything, Daisy. After what I've been through, my instincts are quick to kick in.
1: So are his, I bet.
2: Yeah, I bet. It really yanks the pin out of you, you know?
1: God help us.
2: What's God got to do with it? That's another thing I learned over there. If you want something, you've got to take it. There's no one else who will give it to you, and there's no fear in the world that can stop you. Not after you've seen the way things really are.
1: I'm sure he'll say that, too.
2: Then it'll be him or me.
1: Jim, I'm scared.
2: Don't worry, Daisy. We're out in the middle of nowhere. The river's close by. I'll kill him before I let him hurt you. We're safe, so long as I've got this.
1: Oh, no. No. Give me that knife, Jim.
2: Don't worry, Daisy. I won't have any use for it like as not. It's all right, Daisy. You can't be expected to see things like we do. What's life, anyway? I've seen 1,000 lives taken in 5 minutes. I've seen dead men in the sand like flies on flypaper. I've been as good as dead myself 100 times. I've killed 12 men. It's nothing. He's safe, so long as he doesn't get my blood up. If he does, nobody's safe. Not him or anybody else. Not even you. I mean it, Daisy.
1: You wouldn't, Jim. You wouldn't fight him here, out in the sun with the birds chirping.
2: Depends on him. I'm not planning to, but it depends on him. Daisy, I love you. I love your hair. I love your eyes. I love you.
1: And I love you, Jim. I don't want anything in the world but you.
2: Amen to that. Come here and kiss me.
1: There he is. Jim, will you hide? Please, just let me talk to him first. Please hide.
2: All right, Daisy. I'll be right here. You be brave now.
3: Christ, there she is. It's Daisy. It's little Daisy herself.
2: Don't you worry about a thing, Daisy. I'm right here.
3: Daisy. Well, hello there, gorgeous.
1: Hello, Jack. I've got things to tell you.
3: What sort of things on this beautiful day? My God, I've got things that'd take me years to tell. Did you miss me, Daisy?
1: You've been gone a long time.
3: So I have. That's how it works these days, I guess. I said when I got out of it, I'd laugh. Sure as the sun itself, I used to think of you, Daisy, when we were making our way through the cities and the wind was up. Do you remember that last night in the woods? Come back, you said. Come back quick and marry me, Jack. Well, here I am. No more fighting, no more desert air, no more explosions in the middle of the night. We can get married now, Daisy. We can live quiet and happy. Well, come here and kiss me, baby.
1: No.
3: No? Why not?
2: That's why, soldier.
3: Who the hell are you? Who is this, Daisy?
1: My man.
3: Your man? Jesus. Well, hey there, Battle. You look like you've been downrange, too. I'm laughing this morning, as luck would have it. It's quite a knife you've got there.
2: I wouldn't advise laughing at me, soldier.
3: Not at you. Not at you. I'm laughing at things in general. Looks like someone earned his marksmanship badge off of you, Battle. Where'd you take it?
2: Through the lung.
3: Through the lung? How about that? And there I was, never touched. Not a scratch on me. So you came home and pulled a Jody, huh? Decided my girl would be better off with you. Well, how do you like that? Well, the world's out there waiting, I guess. I'll give you Daisy for a lung protector. To keep the other one safe.
2: You won't give me anything, soldier. I've already taken her.
3: All right, then. Keep her. I've got a laugh in me that even you can't put out, mean as you look. Bye, Daisy.
1: Jack!
2: Don't you touch him!
3: Come on now, Battle. Let's shake hands. I don't want to see my girl crying. Not today. Not with the sun shining. I've been seeing way too much sorrow lately. You and me have seen more than our share. But here we are. We made it through. Come on now, shake.
2: You never loved her!
3: Really? I thought I did.
2: I'll fight you for her. You and me. I'll throw the knife in the river.
3: Look, Battle, you've done your thing and I've done mine. And it's taken us down two different roads, I guess.
1: Jim!
2: I don't want his charity. I only want what I can take.
3: Daisy, which of us would you rather have?
1: I can't.
3: Come on now, Daisy.
1: Jim.
3: See there, Battle? Put your fist down. There's nothing for it but a laugh. You and me both know that. Come on, laugh, why don't you?
2: You son
3: of a... It's no use, Battle. I can't do it. I said I'd laugh today, and that's exactly what I'm going to do. I've come through it. All the stink of it. I've gone all the way through sorrow. Never again. Take care, both of you. The sun is shining.
1: Jack, please don't think badly of me.
3: Not for a moment, gorgeous. You get your wish. So long.
2: He's crazy.
1: The sun has touched him, Jim. The sun has touched him.

0: 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The interview featured Matt Reed as John, Michael Toll as Tom, and Mike Hanrahan as Mark, written by Jim Thompson. The Prague Winter featured Matt Reed as the man and Lyric Peters as the young woman, written by Rebecca Bates. The Sun featured Michael Toll as the man, Lyric Peters as the girl, and Kendall Karcher as the soldier. Original script by John Galsworthy. Updated by Robert Arnold. 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It was produced by Mike Hanrahan and directed by Robert Arnold. 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
3: When are you on break? Want to grab some dinner?
4: We've got a new one coming in tonight. I think she's on my shift.
3: Yes, ma'am. Can I help you?
5: I'm just here to visit my mom. Mrs. Durham?
3: Oh, yes. She's one of mine. I'm Terry, by the way, and you must be Mrs. Hartley?
5: Oh, please call me Sharon. And I really appreciate all you're doing for her. It's just so hard seeing her like this.
3: I know. But she'll get really good care here, believe me. And she will improve. It just takes time.
6: Excuse me. Do you have the time?
5: Well, certainly, ma'am. It's 2:20 p.m.
6: Excuse me. Do you have the time?
3: Sharon, that's Mrs. Solomon. She's 98 years old, been here for a long time. Her dementia's pretty advanced, and she doesn't hear too well. That question she asked you about the time? She asked everyone that same question over and over. You just have to ignore it.
6: Excuse me, do you have the time?
3: See what I mean? Dementia can manifest in some very strange ways.
5: Aren't there some drugs to help with that?
3: Well, sometimes the side effects from the drugs can be worse than the dementia. We have to make judgment calls.
5: Oh, I hope my mother doesn't end up like that.
3: Your mother's situation is entirely different. She's had a stroke, but she can come back from that. Let's go down together and see how she's doing. I can give you an update on her progress.
5: So, how long have you been working here?
3: Some days it feels like a lifetime. Actually, I've been here for over 22 years.
5: Oh, wow, that's impressive. I really appreciate your time, Terry. I feel so much better about things now.
6: Excuse me, do you have the time?
5: She seems so sad. Does she have any family here?
3: No. Unfortunately, she's outlived everyone.
5: Well, I think I will answer her time question at least once per visit.
3: Well, that's your choice, but don't expect it to stop her from asking again.
5: Mrs. Solomon, it's 3:45.
6: Excuse me. Do you have the time? Please.
5: Oh, I think I understand. Mrs. Solomon, I do have the time to spend with you. Let's move to this corner where we can talk, okay?
1: You've been listening to Excuse Me, Do You Have the Time? By Joy Bishop, featuring Brent Davis, Joy Bishop, and Emily Peckham. 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

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Bang the Drum Slowly is a poignant, touching, and often comic tale of a baseball team's friendship and loyalty to a dying teammate. 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Bang the Drum Slowly features Ed Begley Jr., David Schwimmer, Jonathan Silverman, and Harry Shearer from LA Theater Works. 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
5: 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I'm David Barsamyan. 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Howard Zinn said of her, "Amy Goodman has carried the muckraking tradition of Upton Sinclair, George Seldes, and I.F. Stone into the electronic age, creating a powerful counter to the mainstream media." She gave the keynote address of the National Federation of Community Broadcasters meeting in mid-June in Salt Lake City. And now, Amy Goodman.
4: It is so wonderful to be here to celebrate the 50th anniversary of the NFCB, of the National Federation of Community Broadcasters. 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This is our neighborhood. But really, the whole world is. That's the power of media. I see the media as a huge kitchen table that stretches across the globe, that we all sit around and debate and discuss the most important issues of the day. It is our job to go to where the silence is. Often it is not silent. It is rowdy. It is raucous. People are organizing, but it doesn't hit the corporate media radar screen. It's our job to go there. That's the power and why there is no more important moment than right now. You all represent the hope of the future. You all are the clergy of a sanctuary of dissent. And dissent is what will save us. Public media, even the corporate media, is under attack because all media is essential to the functioning of a democratic society. And ultimately, that's what's under attack. And so you have to take apart the pieces. You've got to unbuild those building blocks. The absolute foundation of a democratic society. But that's not the only story that's going on here. It's all of the people around this country who are fighting back. And that is our role, to give voice to those who are organizing. How many times corporate networks call us, can I have that number, can I have that number, can I have that number? Because, you know, they go to their self-appointed leaders, or so often you just get that same tired small circle of pundits on these networks who know so little about so much, explaining the world to us and getting it so wrong. I think the power of Democracy Now! And the stations, the programs on all of your stations, is people closest to the story telling their stories. That's the hard work. But it isn't as hard as one might think, because community radio stations are made up of those people. And that's what's so important, who may not have access to the corporate media, but who make their way through the training programs, through the open doors of community media, and we can't let those doors close. We've got to keep the microphones on. You know, I've often criticized the corporate media for being a stenographer to those in power, but even they right now are balking, to say the least, as one network after another, from CBS being sued by President Trump for billions of dollars for editing an interview with Kamala Harris, for editing a long interview where she's got allergies and she's coughing and she's sneezing. You know, we sort of, this is our standard practice in newsrooms when you have to cut an hour interview to 10 minutes. I can think of all the times I'm standing telling someone, no, you need to cut another minute out. And it's not for political content, it's to, you have to get something because there are so many people that need to speak. So that was not going to go anywhere, that suit. Except if media outlets, the most powerful ones, are owned by corporations that are owned by corporations that are hoping to merge with other corporations, they have far more interest than a newsroom, which probably doesn't make them the most money. And so they have other concerns. And even if they know, they're going to win that battle in court. But they can win the battle and lose the war. And the war for them is merging with another company that will make their shareholders more money. This is the real problem with corporate media, and a real problem when they are the ones who are supposed to be the standard bearers of freedom of the press. They're just caving for their economic interests. Or you have ABC. George Stephanopoulos, right? He says on television, one of their star hosts, that President Trump was found guilty of rape in a trial. And so President Trump sued. Now, what is true is while it was a civil trial found liable for sexual assault, the judge in the case said, in common parlance, that is known as rape. ABC could have taken this way up the judicial chain, but they felt even if they could have easily won that, they would lose so much more money around their corporate investments. Look at people like Bezos, who owns the Washington Post. Of course, he owns Amazon, too. One of the billionaires standing at President Trump's inauguration, when they're going to endorse Kamala Harris, said, no, we're going to stop endorsing presidential candidates, right, in the lead up to the elections. Now, I think there's a lot of arguments to made for and against endorsements. I think that's a legitimate point. But if the reason the publisher of the Los Angeles Times and the publisher like Bezos of the Washington Post doesn't want the endorsement is simply because it might go against the person who will win and they want to be in good standing with him, that is a very serious problem. We have so much work to do, and you are the standard bearers as nonprofit media of that critical pursuit of truth. And what I also want to say is, it's not exactly truth with a capital T. People have so many truths, and it's that diversity that we also celebrate and provide a platform for, that we all learn from. If we don't know people personally, how do we learn about them? We hear them or watch them in the media. And that's how we learn about other countries. That's how other countries learn about us. And it's absolutely critical that that lens be something other than a corporate lens, how we're projected to the rest of the world and how the rest of the world sees us. That is a matter of national security. Why, what you're doing here is so noble, is so important. It's a matter of life or death, this democracy in the United States today. I don't think that's too much to say. Who is in our community? Who do we get to know? People we'll never meet in person, but we hear them speaking. Maybe ideas we absolutely disagree with. But, that's why they think what they do. Which reminds me, 1 year of the Nobel Peace Prizes, we were broadcasting from Stockholm. And we spent a week and we talked about Sweden, you know, is the home of the Nobel Peace Prize. And, of course, Alfred Nobel is the inventor of dynamite. We talked all about that history. It is the second largest weapons manufacturer in the world. It's hard to believe that place that the great Swedish climate activist Greta Thunberg just went home to after she went on that Gaza flotilla and tried to break the Israeli blockade on Gaza with a dozen other activists and a journalist. Absolutely amazing. And you might know, and actually have heard the voice of this young woman talking to us from the Gaza Freedom Flotilla as if she were in our studio. That's what they all want to shut down. That's what we all have to fight for. Because let's be clear, I really do think whether we're talking about the Israel-Palestine conflict, whether we're talking about larger issues of war and peace, whether we're talking about racial justice, economic inequality, LGBTQ issues, whether we're talking about the environment, those who care about these issues are not a fringe minority. They're not even a silent majority. They're the silenced majority, silenced by the corporate media, which is why we have to take the media back. That's why the National Federation of Community Broadcasters is so important. Each one of your stations is so absolutely critical. That those voices of dissent, those voices you hear around the water cooler, become commonplace. They are not dangerous. They're essential. Whether you're a Palestinian woman doctor who's lost 9 members of her family, or an Israeli peace activist whose mother and father were killed October 7th, you are hearing what they have to say as they actually unite and they talk about fighting for peace. Whether we're talking about a Palestinian child, an Israeli grandmother, an uncle in Afghanistan, a child in Salt Lake City, we are breaking down barriers and caricatures when people speak for themselves. The media can be the greatest force for peace on earth. Instead, it is all too often wielded as a weapon of war, which is why we have to take the media back. And it is most often wielded in that way by the silence, by the voices you don't hear, I remember in the lead up to the Iraq War, when most people in this country were opposed to Bush's war on Iraq, right? It came out of 9/11. Were there any Iraqi hijackers of those 19? How is it possible that that justified the war in Iraq? And how is it possible that when the networks covered that war, how rarely we heard an Iraqi voice? I'm not talking about the leaders. I'm talking about people on the ground. Netanyahu, the prime minister of Israel, knows the power of those voices, which is why he has forbidden international journalists from going to Gaza, unembedded. Forbidden. Most networks don't say that very much. And I want to say, there are so many journalists inside the corporate media as well. I bet many of them came from community radio stations who are committed. But they get funneled, we call it up, and suddenly they find themselves, sometimes they think, well, I could reach millions of people, so this is worth it, the compromises that are made. And some of them fight royal battles inside their news organizations, and some of them leave, and some of them stay and try to do the best they can do. Mahmoud Khalil. He was taken, I think, on March 8th, you know, the graduate student at Columbia University. So this was soon after that. The Trump administration's nationwide roundup of international students accused of holding opinions it dislikes is picking up speed, sowing fear, separating families, driving people to go underground or out of the country. This targeting appeals to President Trump and his followers as it bolsters three pillars of the MAGA movement. It attacks universities, long reviled as a source of liberal power. It fuels the anti-immigrant fervor long promoted by people like Trump advisor Stephen Miller, who calls them invaders. Thirdly, by targeting Palestinian solidarity activists on campus, it amplifies the false narrative that criticizing the state of Israel is anti-Semitic, even though so many of the student protesters and professor protesters are Jewish. Enabling the attacks on academia while providing cover for Israel's resumed ethnic cleansing in Gaza. These students are being accused of anti-Semitism when so many of them are Jewish, and you don't have to be Jewish to care about human rights. History teaches us that standing by silently as others are disappeared is a failed strategy. As the next person grabbed off the street by masked agents of the state, maybe you. You know, I am a Jewish journalist. My grandfather was an Orthodox rabbi. He ran the Crown Heights Yeshiva in Brooklyn. He was the principal and the Yiddish rabbi there. That's on my mom's side. She went through that whole system. When she would get in trouble, she would be sent to the principal, and he'd say, Darala, what did you do? And she went on to U.S. high school and Jewish high school, Jewish Hebrew Theological College and Hunter College, tracked all the way through. My great-grandfather on my father's side was the Henry Street rabbi, came from an area now that's Ukraine. It went back and forth between Poland. My grandmother, the Rebbetzin, the wife of the Crown Heights rabbi, and she was born in Rivne, what's now Ukraine, was Poland. In 1897, she was a woman of three centuries. She died in 2005. She was 108 when she died. And my great-great-great-great-grandfather was the founder of Hasidism, the Baal Shem Tov. So, you know, I grew up steeped in Jewish history. I was always totally in awe of non-Jews in World War II who helped save Jews, my family, so many families. I mean, why would people risk everything, their own families, to save others who were targeted? And that was the feeling of my whole family. They're called the righteous, truly remarkable people. And that's what people, I don't even want to say human rights activists, but it is what fuels human rights activists. It's what people of compassion do. It's not about whether you're from Mexico or whether you're from Palestine. It's not about whether you're from Afghanistan. It is because someone is in trouble, someone is in pain. And I think we were all raised to believe that we have to be there. And I think that's the wave we've seen across college campuses throughout this past year. So I want to go back to Mahmoud Khalil, a Columbia University grad student until last December. He was first arrested March 8th. He was a legal permanent resident of the United States with a green card, which has now been revoked. His wife, Dr. Noor Abdullah, is a U.S. citizen. She's a dentist, about to give birth. She was at the time. She now has a little boy named Dean, Dean Khalil. That's their first child, expecting to give birth with her husband, with Mahmoud. 8 months pregnant, she filmed her husband's arrest in Columbia housing. As she spoke to his lawyer on the phone, she tried to learn the identities of the arresting plainclothes agents as they dragged Mahmoud into an unmarked car. Mahmoud had joined the Palestine Solidarity protests at Columbia University last spring and was accepted by both the protesters and the administration as a negotiator. Right. He would go back and forth between them. He thus had a prominent public role in the first major protest encampment against Israel's ongoing assault on Gaza, which sparked encampments across the country. Very likely why he was targeted for deportation. A federal judge blocked his deportation while his legal teams fight for his release. Now, this story has, to say the least, since been updated. His wife gives birth at this people's graduation a few weeks ago of Columbia students who came to get their alternative diplomas. She cradled little Dean in her arms with a Palestinian flag on his baby graduation cap, and then immediately went down to Jena because her lawyers were fighting for her to be able to bring the baby and to see her husband for the first time and he could touch his infant son. Don't forget, these people are not charged with crimes. In other places all over the country, of course you can have contact visits, but they are being so punitive. It took a battery of lawyers 48 hours with Dr. Abdullah holding the baby to get an hour visit. Their first visit together at the jail. Little baby he holds for the first time. And then he goes off to the immigration court where the immigration lawyer, you know, ultimately, so many of them sadly see themselves unlike the federal judges. They're, you know, part of the executive branch. But she was shocked by what Mahmoud had to say. When you call me a terrorist and then say you're going to deport me, I face assassination at home. I face torture. I face imprisonment. And even the judge was shocked by his words as he only turned around when he heard his baby cooing, hearing those first coos for the first time in person. I also, the next day after the people's graduation, got to go to the Columbia graduation where Mohsen Badawi graduated. Mohsen was arrested after Mahmoud. He also, a Palestinian from a West Bank refugee camp, had lived in the United States for years, was beyond green card. He was getting his citizenship right at the naturalization process going for that interview. He's a student at Columbia, and he's called to do his naturalization interview in Vermont. This was in April. He's told to come for an interview, and he's thinking, it's early. I shouldn't be coming now. It's not for months. Is it a trap? He writes to Senator Sanders, because naturalization interviews in Vermont, to Senator Welch and to Congressmember Ballant, the three representatives of the small state of Vermont. He said, I think I'm being set up, but there's no way I can't go, because then I would be blamed for not showing up. So he shows with his lawyer. He does the whole thing. He has to sign his oath to the Constitution at the end, and it's going okay. And all of a sudden, the door bursts open. Masked, hooded agents come in, and they take him away, separated from his lawyer. He's raced to the airport. He has to go to the bathroom. He has to get a drink of water. By the time he gets to the gate, his plane is pulling away. It's a commercial jet. you know, if he had been sent to the South, he could still be there. And as that plane pulls away, the judge tells the lawyer that he is not to be removed from Vermont. So he is held in a Vermont prison, and ultimately the judge rules enraged and says, we're talking about the Red Scare. We're talking about the Palmer Raids. What is happening here? He must be released. And after 14 days, he's released and comes out and says to President Trump, you know, from the steps of the courthouse, I am not afraid. I do not fear you. So he was in Vermont, and then the Columbia graduation was happening, and the judge ruled he can go to New York, could go to the graduation. So he goes to court the next day, and the judge is mad. I want to be able to read you his words, but I don't have them right here. But basically what the judge said is, he not only can go to his graduation, he can meet with members of the media, he can meet with any public official he wants to, and he can protest anywhere. You leave him be. So he comes to graduation, and as he walks across the stage with his hands and the peace sign, hugging the dean, the entire Columbia, most of the Columbia class stands up and gives him a standing ovation. That is Mohsen's story. I mean, there are so many people whose stories we can tell. In one of the most disturbing incidents, Tufts University PhD student and Fulbright scholar Ramesa Ozturk was snatched off the street in Somerville outside Boston by half a dozen masked ICE agents as she was walking to dinner with, going with friends to break the daily fast during Ramadan. She's in Somerville, right outside Tufts. The abduction caught on a neighbor's doorbell camera. A chilling demonstration of the brutal tactics being used against this vulnerable population. The day after her arrest, over 1,000 people, professors, students, community members, turned out to protest near Tufts. Tufts also issued a letter, but this mass rally demanding her release. You know, when they moved in on her, she said, I'm calling the police. She had no idea who these masked people were. And they said, we are the police. She would later tell her lawyer that one of them said, you know, afterwards, she didn't even know she had screamed. She didn't even know that's instinct to save yourself. But she told her lawyer that one of the men holding her said, we are not monsters. We are following orders. Think about that. And that's where community media comes in. As I said, a huge kitchen table that we all sit around. And why is this most critical? Also for the service members, for law enforcement, for all the people who are asking questions inside the system. They identify as well. If they hear these voices, it is our noble responsibility, an awesome responsibility that we have. This is clearly not just a job. It is a mission.
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4: So, back at Columbia, right before the graduation, the protests continued. About a dozen Jewish students, you know, the encampments were over now, but a dozen Jewish students chained themselves to two campus gates, Aharon Dardik, an Israeli-American student, saying, we as Jewish students said that we weren't going to leave until the university named who it was amongst the trustees who collaborated with the fascist Trump administration to detain our classmate, Mahmoud Khalil, and tried to deport him. That's what Aharon said. Among the signs that the students held

0: That's what Aharon said. Among the signs that the students held and the professors who were supporting them, one read, "First they came for Mahmoud," a reference to Pastor Martin Niemöller's famous saying from Nazi Germany that ends, "And I said nothing. Then they came for me, and there was no one left to speak out."
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0: Which brings me to the enormous assault on the LGBT community right now around this country. I come from New York, and it was a Thursday when we heard that the Trump administration had just wiped from the Stonewall, it's a federal site now, you know, the launch of the modern day gay rights movement, LGBTQ movement, had erased the letter T from LGBTQ. Erase the T. Who led the Stonewall Riot, as it's called, when police moved in on this little bar in the village? Oh, people like Sylvia Rivera. These were trans women with their spiked heels who took off their heels and they were hammering on the police to let them go. They sparked this modern day movement. They were the trans women who sparked the movement. And now they were erasing the T. So you are not to say LGBT, just LGB, LGB. So they took away the T. The next day, a news conference, trans people, straight people, LGBTQ people, all descended on this federal monument, and they knew what was at stake, the onslaught against this community. Right through to now, words matter. When wielded maliciously by the powerful, words can harm, even kill. That's why Texas Republican Congressman Keith Self's words, chairing a recent House subcommittee hearing, deserve special condemnation. Near the hearing's end, Self recognized the committee's newest, most junior member, Delaware Democratic Congressmember Sarah McBride, the first transgender person elected to Congress. Self purposefully misgendered her. He said, "I now recognize the representative from Delaware, Mr. McBride." To which McBride replied, "Thank you, Madam Chair." Misgendering him without missing a beat. Self was immediately challenged by Massachusetts Democrat Bill Keating. He said, "Mr. Chairman, could you repeat your introduction again, please?" Self said, "Yes. We have set the standard on the floor of the House, and I'm simply..." Keating said, "What's that standard, Mr. Chairman? Would you repeat what you just said when you introduced a duly elected representative from the United States of America, please?" Self said, "I will. The representative from Delaware, Mr. McBride." Keating says, "Mr. Chairman, you are out of order. Mr. Chairman, have you no decency?" Keating added, "You will not continue with me unless you introduce a duly elected representative the right way." Self quickly adjourned the hearing. He attempted to demean McBride. His attempt to demean her was the latest abuse heaped on her since her November election win, flowing from Trump's constant incitement of anti-trans hatred to rally his MAGA base. Since Trump's inauguration, he's issued at least 8 executive orders and memoranda targeting trans people. Back in July 2023, we spoke to congressional candidate Sarah McBride, who anticipated the hostility if she were elected. She said, "Let the pettiness of these far-right wing politicians contrast with our focus on progress. Let their cruelty contrast with our compassion. Let the diversity of our humanity be more fully seen in the halls of Congress, and to help reinforce that trans people are part of the rich fabric of America, that we have something to offer, that we are talented, thoughtful, effective legislators," she said. Laws targeting transgender people are being debated in state houses nationwide. The latest data from Trans Legislation Tracker cites 738 bills, I think it's higher now, in 2025 pipeline. The number of such bills being introduced shot up exponentially in recent years. McBride explained the surge.

0: She said, ultimately, these laws that seek to restrict access to medically necessary health care for transgender people are all part of a cruel and concerted agenda that's meant to distract from the fact Republicans have absolutely no policy agenda to address the needs of workers and families in this country. This is part of an ongoing strategy that the far right wing has attempted to utilize throughout generations, which is to seek to divide and conquer. Trans people are just their new target. There have been a number of lawsuits. Several have been successfully blocked. While the court battles proceed, the lives of transgender people are still at risk. Now is the time for organizing an unflinching solidarity so that facing rising authoritarianism, we don't end up, paraphrasing the anti-Nazi German theologian Pastor Niemöller, we don't end up paraphrasing him and saying, first they came for trans Americans, but I said nothing. Then they came for me. And the place to hear the voices of people talking about their sexuality, talking about their politics, talking about their concerns way beyond their gender identity, because they're being reduced to only talking about that. It's in media. It's in that huge table that we all sit around. I wanted to end with just two quick stories. I know I have like 5 minutes. One is back in 2016, being at Standing Rock in North Dakota, because it was the largest gathering of indigenous people this country had seen in decades. It was the Standing Rock Sioux taking on the Dakota Access Pipeline, afraid that when it went under the Missouri River, the longest river in North America, it could pollute the all of the people, native and non-native, living downstream to the tune of tens of millions of people, and that it was a danger to everyone. You know, it was April 1st, 2016. That was an election year when Clinton ran against Trump. You know, in that year, environmental issues in the presidential debates were hardly raised, let alone DAPL, the Dakota Access Pipeline, yet this historic gathering was happening. It started with the unofficial historian of the Standing Rock Sioux, LaDonna Brave Bull Allard, who would later die of cancer. But she said, you know, we have to take on this. We can't do it alone. Anyone who wants to come to help us fight the standoff at Standing Rock, I'll open my property and you can set up your teepees or your tents, whatever. And she thought a couple dozen people would come. She had enough food for them. Dozens came, then hundreds came, then thousands of people came. They set up one resistance camp after another. Democracy Now! Was out there at Labor Day weekend of 2016. We came late to it. We were reporting on it from New York, but then we got there. It was Labor Day weekend, an official federal holiday, and we saw a group of people moving to a property that they said was their sacred burial ground. It was a holiday. They were shocked that they were seeing bulldozers excavating this property that was being debated in court later that week. A judge was going to rule on whether the Dakota Access Pipeline could do this, the company. And so they ran to the site. There were the bulldozers. One, two, three, four, five, six. We were running after them. We had our microphone and camera to record what was happening. It was kids. It was older women. It was older men. It was boys. They came up on the site, and they stood in front of these bulldozers. This is earth-crushing, major bulldozers. Their lives were clearly threatened by this, but the bulldozer operators didn't want to threaten their lives, so they started moving back, one bulldozer after another, and the people went forward, and amazingly enough, with hundreds of people, the bulldozers were pushed back. That meant the security of Dakota Access Pipeline came out with dogs to stop the retreat. They came out with dogs, and we just kept filming. They were biting the indigenous people, the allies. We filmed a dog with his nose and mouth covered in blood. They were denying that they were macing people, which they were. People were coughing, people were running, but people were moving forward. And eventually, even the security guards pulled their dogs away. The tractor drivers, they all pulled away. So we had this incredible footage, and we posted it online. You know, when I go into the networks, MSNBC, CNN, when I've been invited in, I say, why don't you deal more with the climate issue? And they say, we want to, the host would say. But our executives say, you know, people's eyes would roll. Well, people aren't interested. Within 24 hours, there were 14 million views of this video. We went back to New York. The judge was going to rule on Friday. Well, Friday we did the show, and then Nermeen Sheikh and I, co-host on Democracy Now!, went up to Toronto. I wasn't fleeing. It was the Toronto International Film Festival. There was a film on IF Stone, and they featured Democracy Now!, and so we were invited to speak after. But on Thursday, they issued an arrest warrant for me. For me? We were just filming. And again, I wasn't fleeing to Canada. I didn't know they'd issued the arrest warrant. So we spoke after the film, and the next day, University of Toronto had invited me to speak. And so I was speaking. All of a sudden, I always have my phone with me. I get on my phone. It says, you're under arrest. I thought, oh my God, one of the students has hacked my phone. Like, this is supposed to scare me or whatever. Okay, this is a joke. But I see it's a North Dakota number, so I'm not so sure. And I don't want to say it out loud. This is really serious. And so I just said, could someone call me a cab? I thought I'd race to the airport. And if I could get across back to the United States before the warrant goes into the system. And so I came back to the United States, and it was true. They'd issued an arrest warrant. And we thought, think of all the young reporters who want to cover this epic showdown. They're going to be afraid. If reporters are getting arrested, they're not going to go. And we have to show them, this is what the corporate media has to do also. We will stand up for freedom of the press. Showing what is taking place. I knew that when we crossed, if you encounter FBI or Border Patrol or police, you could be in trouble if there's a warrant. But if we didn't, so I said, we're going back to North Dakota. We're going to take on this. What? They are threatening to arrest me? So as we flew back into North Dakota, as we are landing, my North Dakota lawyer, not that I had one before, called and said, as we got on the tarmac, they've dropped the charges. You know, this is embarrassing for them. They brought more serious charges. They're charging you with a felony. I said, I don't understand. If I were to serve time, how long would it be? He said, like maybe a year. I said, a year? I came here for like 3 days. Oh my God, when do I have to turn myself in, or when will I be arraigned? And he said, Monday. It was Friday. I said, okay, we have 2 days to cover the protests. We've got a lot to get done. And we, on that morning, we broadcast right across from the courthouse so I wouldn't be late. It's the courthouse and the jail and the Ten Commandments in between. That was what it looks like in Mandan, North Dakota. So who did we interview? We interviewed the chairman of the Standing Rock Sioux at the time, Dave Archambault. I asked him, did you ever get arrested? There was some self-interest here. I wanted to know what would happen to me. And he said, yes. He said right early on, because they were so involved with civil disobedience. He was the chairman. He was like the president. He was the 45th, I think, chairman of the Standing Rock Sioux. And I said, what happened? And he said, well, they stripped me. And they put me in an orange jumpsuit, and I was jailed. And then I interviewed Dr. Sarah Jumping Eagle. She's the pediatrician of the Standing Rock Sioux Reservation. She cared about the health of children if this pipeline were to go through. She was one of the first to be arrested. I said, what happened to you? Same, stripped, put in an orange jumpsuit, and jailed. How much humiliation can a people take? And so this was now getting a lot of attention. We finished the broadcast. Hundreds of people now came. Many indigenous people came. They were standing there along the line of our broadcast truck, and I was going to have to cross the street. And then I got a call from the North Dakota Public Radio, longtime host, knows every player and every scene here, and he says, the judge isn't going to do it. He's not going to sign the warrant against you. There's too much attention here. This is too hot. I mean, the New York Times, the BBC, Al Jazeera, Vogue magazine was covering this, and I didn't think I merited that, but this is why it was interesting. When the media shines a spotlight in the right direction, It wasn't just me that got off that day. There were a number of indigenous Native American people who were going to court, and their charges were dropped too. When the media sheds the spotlight in the right direction, that's what all of our goal is, to keep those microphones open, because when they are exposed to the light of day, that's when justice happens. My two final stories are Mamie Till Mobley, this remarkable woman who, after her son Emmett Till, in 1955, she sent him to be with his aunt and uncle in Mississippi to get out of the Chicago heat and to get away from the city to be safe. He's with his cousins and his aunt and uncle, and he's dragged out of his bed in the middle of the night by a white mob, and he is tortured and shackled to a weight that ends up in the bottom of the Tallahatchie River. They said he wolf whistled at a white woman. When his body was dredged up and sent back to Chicago, Mamie, his mother, this remarkable, fierce fighter, said, "I want the casket open," you know, his horribly distended, mutilated head. "I want the casket open for the wake and the funeral." She wanted the world to see the ravages of racism, the brutality of bigotry, and thousands passed by his casket and saw. Mamie Till Mobley and Jet Magazine took pictures and published them, and they were seared into the history and consciousness of this country. Mamie Till Mobley had something very important to teach the press of today. Show the pictures, show the images, broadcast the voices. Whether we're talking about the ravages of racism, the brutality of occupation, whether we're talking about U.S. troops deployed on the streets of the United States, immigrants taken in the middle of night, students having their visas revoked before they know it, learning of it as they're being arrested. When you see these images, you will say no. And I believe this of people across the political spectrum. It is critical that we expose what is happening. Stay away from the pundits. Go right to the people who are most affected, and only telling their stories if they can't tell their own, if they've been taken, if their livelihoods are threatened. Which brings me at the end to the White Rose Collective, to a remarkable brother and sister named Hans and Sophie Scholl, back to World War II. Hans was a medical student at the University of Munich. Sophie was his little sister. She was a college student at the University of Munich. They weren't Jewish. They were German Christians. But they thought, what can we do in the face of the Nazi atrocity? And together with professors and other students, they decided that they would unleash a series of pamphlets so the Germans would never be able to say we didn't know. And they issued 6 pamphlets in full. And one of those pamphlets said at the top, "We will not be silent." They distributed these everywhere. In the cover of night, they would drop them in an alley at a marketplace, throw them over the atrium of the University of Munich, so all these pamphlets would flutter in the wind down to the ground. Hans and Sophie and their professor were caught. They were charged, they were tried, they were convicted, and they were beheaded. But that philosophy, that motto, should be the Hippocratic Oath of us journalists today, should be Hippocratic Oath of us all today. We will not be silent.
1: How do you suggest that we tell these stories when it feels like they have no qualms with killing us, you know, how do we show compassion? How do we still stay professional? How do we still give these stories out and tell the whole story and really appeal to these people who, quite frankly, don't see us as human?
0: Well, I so appreciate your question. It's so important. You have to stay safe, that is for sure. I think what's important is that it is more than you, that you have a team of people, and the more you broadcast the voices of the community, that whole community rallies around you. You are definitely not alone. That's the power of community media. I've always found how amazing it is. You never can predict how people actually feel, that they respond to others telling their own truths. And it just so transcends politics. And you just have to forge forward, making sure that you are being fair, you're being accurate, you're seeking out people telling their stories. If you're telling someone's story because somehow they can't tell it, that it is well sourced. And but I will not minimize that it is a very frightening time, right? You have President Trump, after the assassination attempt against him, he gave a rally where he said, you know, I have glass here, plexiglass, he said, that protects me. But I can see if you took a direct shot here, you could hit the press right there. And I said, what are you talking about? And so I don't minimize the danger. I also think that I always think of what Isabel Allende, the great writer who wrote House of the Spirits, and I just interviewed for her latest book about another time in Chile. They have their September 11th, 1973, when the democratic leader Salvador Allende died in the palace as the Pinochet forces came to power. Unfortunately, the U.S.-backed Pinochet forces. But it was a coup decades before, similarly, fascism flourishing there. Isabel has always said, there are more of us than there are of them. For every thug in a community, there are 100, there are 1,000, there are 10,000 compañeros and compañeras who are there deeply caring about the community. It's not a matter of Democrat or Republican, or it's a matter of being human. And I think we have to express that humanity on the air. But I don't minimize your fear, but you're here for a reason, and you have important stories to tell and to let the community tell.
2: 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Thinking back to the legacy of Radio Venceremos in El Salvador, and where is the line between reporting and resistance, and when do you believe it must be crossed? Thank you.
0: This is a time when institutions are shutting down. 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And this is the time when community radio can shine. Someone can just hear a voice on the radio and pull over to the side of the road. And that touches not only that person, but the person they tell and the person they tell. It is old-fashioned in a sense. But, you know, every media outlet is now global. It's both community, but online, it's global.org. And I think just doing that work is about resistance. I just came from New York. You know, there was a run of Good Night and Good Luck with George Clooney and Alana Glazer, and the amazing story, the telling the story of Edward Murrow and taking on the Red Scare. We are not alone in this country. All of us are speaking to people all over the world all the time. We probably have more in common with each other than we do perhaps with our governments. And really looking at places, I think of Maria Ressa, right? She won the Nobel Peace Prize for her journalism, taking on Duterte in the Philippines. And She came in a few years ago. She came in recently too, but a few years ago, she told us about what was happening. She'd accused him of being a murderer. She had the evidence. She was really taking him on. Now he's sitting in jail, but that's beside the point at The Hague. And his daughter is the vice president. Maria said, you know, when I just told, when we walked out of the studio, she said, and I just told that story, it wasn't just a story about my country, the Philippines, and, you know, the authoritarian push of this president. This is a story for you to learn for your country, because this is what you may well see in the next few years. And, of course, she was prophetic. And that's also why it's important that we all be global. And this goes to your question, too. People are dealing with these issues all over the world. And to hear these voices, we learn from them. They're trying to erase history now. I remember when I was growing up, the librarians were very scared of the intertubes, you know, because I guess we call it the internet now. But very scared because they said, well, we always have to keep a paper copy. And I would say that's, you know, so old-fashioned. You know, digitally, it's much more also environmental. You're cutting down less trees. No, we always need a paper copy because you never know. They could change it. They could erase it. And that is what we are seeing. Did you know in the last few weeks on the White House website, they have now removed all the transcripts of President Trump? Anything he said, this is the president. I'm not talking about grassroots movements. They said the only way you can best understand him is you have to listen to the video, the audio. They understood that because of the number of lies that are put out, you then have them very easily. Not that you can't transcribe it, but they're not going to make it easy for you. And think about the universities, the grants people are running. So many grants have been shut down. Science is so challenged now in this country, the whole investigation of the truth in every field. But it's critical that we have the record as Robert F. Kennedy now, as health secretary, is erasing the knowledge base on everything from vaccines to cancer research to Alzheimer's. He just ended the vaccine advisory board. And then all of those records get wiped away unless we actually have records of them. And I see radio as the oral history of this country. And how important is that be protected, but not only looking back, looking forward and ever expanding that range of voices that we bring people.
3: 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Joe Ritchie is our general manager and editor. I'm David Barsamian. Thank you for listening. We go out with Thelonious Monk. Straight, no chaser.
4: 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I'm Elijah. 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

Yo, what is up, New Mexico? This is Damian Flores in the house with the spoken word hour tonight, bringing you the best in poetry, storytelling, stand-up comedy, hip-hop, and everything in between. 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
1: Alabanza, in praise of Local 100. For the 43 members of hotel employees and restaurant employees, Local 100, working at the Windows on the World restaurant, who lost their lives in the attack on the World Trade Center. Alabanza! Praise the cook with a shaven head and a tattoo on his shoulder that said, Oye, a blue-eyed Puerto Rican with people from Fajardo, a harbor of pirates centuries ago. Praise the lighthouse in Fajardo, candle glimmering white to worship the dark saint of the sea, Alabanza. Praise the cook's yellow pirate's cap worn in the name of Roberto Clemente, his plane that flamed into the ocean loaded with cans for Nicaragua, for all the mouths chewing the ash of earthquakes, Alabanza. Praise the kitchen radio, dial clicked even before the dial on the oven, so that music and Spanish rose before bread. Praise the bread, Alabanza. Praise Manhattan from 107 flights up, like Atlantis glimpsed through the windows of an ancient aquarium. Praise the great windows where immigrants from the kitchen could squint and almost see their world. Hear the chant of nations: Ecuador, Mexico, República Dominicana, Haiti, Yemen, Ghana, Bangladesh, Alabanza. Praise the kitchen in the morning where the gas burned blue on every stove and exhaust fans fired their diminutive propellers, hands cracked eggs with quick thumbs or sliced open cartons to build an altar of cans, Alabanza. Praise the busboy's music, the chime of his dishes and silverware in the tub, Alabanza. Praise the dish dog, the dishwasher who worked that morning because another dishwasher could not stop coughing, or because he needed overtime to pile the sacks of rice and beans for a family floating away on some Caribbean island plagued by frogs, Alabanza. Praise the waitress who heard the radio in the kitchen and sang to herself about a man gone, Alabanza. After the thunder, wilder than thunder. After the shudder deep in the glass of the great windows. After the radio stopped singing like a tree full of terrified frogs. After night burst the dam of day and flooded the kitchen. For a time, the stoves glowed in darkness like the lighthouse in Fajardo, like a cook's soul. Soul. I say, even if the dead cannot tell us about the bristles of God's beard, because God has no face. Soul, I say, to name the smoke beings flung in constellations across the night sky of this city and cities to come. Alabanza, I say, even if God has no face. Alabanza. When the war began, from Manhattan and Kabul, two constellations of smoke rose and drifted to each other, mingling in icy air, and one said with an Afghan tongue, "Teach me to dance, we have no music here." And the other said with a Spanish tongue, "I will teach you, music is all we have."
2: Then I went to Germany, I was performing for the 1st Armored Division. Now, the 1st Armored Division went into Iraq early. They were there 12 months, 4 days before they were supposed to ship home. They got told they had to stay 4 more months. Yeah. Yeah, the only thing I can compare it to is I used to work at Kentucky Fried Chicken. Is that funny, man? And one night they asked me to stay 30 minutes late. On a Friday. I know. I tore up my paper hat, punched my assistant manager trainee right in the face. Yeah, you tell the colonel he can eat me. So I know what those boys were feeling over there. So I'm getting ready for the show in Germany. I'm walking around the base. And first of all, here's what I didn't realize. You kind of know it because you see it on TV. You don't realize it till you meet them. Some of these kids are young. I mean, I bet some of these guys are like, "Are you going to war today?"
3: Who's going to war today? Yes, you are.
2: So I'm walking on the base, and these four green berets walk up on me, and they're human trees with baby faces. So it was like, huh? Aww. And they walk up on me hard, too. It's not like, hi, how you doing? It's Mr. Titus, sir. Excuse Mr. Titus, sir. Mr. Titus, sir. Excuse me, Mr. Titus, sir. Hey, call me that all you want, man. I'm not doing push-ups. Very funny, sir. Sir, our sergeant, Sergeant Pepper, is a huge fan. Would you come over and meet Sergeant Pepper? Really? Sergeant Pepper. Well, then maybe you can introduce me to Colonel Chicken. I did tell him to eat me a while back. Again, sir, hilarious. Sir, please come with us, meet Sergeant Pepper. Fine, let's go meet Sergeant Pepper, because I am the walrus Cuckoo-Cuckoo. Let's go. So I start walking across the base with them, and see, here's where it gets weird, because they're not hanging with me. They're not just walking with me. There's two guys in front of me walking side by side, two guys behind me walking side by side, and they're in lockstep. And I'm like, oh, shit, what did I say? Because they're green berets. They could kill me with a napkin. And we walk like a quarter mile, and we can't talk to anybody. People can't say anything. We're just boom. And I finally see why they wouldn't stop, because I see Sergeant Pepper. Sergeant Pepper's bigger than all these guys. And we're in Germany, so Sergeant Pepper's holding a big-ass beer. Except Sergeant Pepper's in a wheelchair, and Sergeant Pepper has the top of his arm blown off. And Sergeant Pepper had both his eyes blown out in Iraq. Yeah, and standing next to the wheelchair is Sergeant Pepper's pregnant wife. And one of the guys goes, Sergeant Pepper, comedian Christopher Titus standing right here. And Sergeant Pepper turns and goes, Titus, your show rocked. And I want you to know something, man. Me and my guys appreciate you coming all the way over and performing for us. I cannot tell you what that means to us. Thank you. You're welcome. And I didn't know what to say. And I'm pretty good at finding funny in a dark place, and I got nothing. I'm standing there like a douche, man. And I don't know what to say. And there's this weird, uncomfortable silence, and one of the guys saves me. He goes, Sergeant Pepper, would you like a picture of you, Mr. Titus? And Sergeant Pepper turns his head, points at his eyes, and goes, who the f*** the picture for? And now I'm rolling on the grass in front of Sergeant Pepper laughing. And my first thought was, my God, is that who we're sending over there? Is that the kind of heart and character these kids have? Because if that's the case, the world's not coming to an end right now. And I had some hope. And I went home and I let my wife give birth to our first child for the second time. And I started watching CNN with her every morning again. Hey, babe, look at that CNN again. Look at that. Yeah, it's a park. And there's a white guy and a black guy and an Asian guy and a Latino guy. And, okay, that guy, he's Canadian. Don't worry about him. They never affect the world much at all. But you see what they're doing, honey? That is called praying. And they're doing it for each other. Your daddy's never seen this in his lifetime. Maybe I was wrong. Maybe this is the best time for you to be born. Because that right there, that's what it means to be an American. And they're praying for peace. And if we can't have peace, that, well, we destroy the people who screwed up the peace. So we can have peace.

0: like before the war. What is left to remind us of raza before the war? Of Chicanos before the war? West Sac Bride and Broderick across the river, like all the barrios across all the bridges beyond Aslan. Al otro lado del puente, West Sac Bride and Broderick. They have always reminded me of the old barrios de Albuquerque, the Alburque of my formidable years. Martinez Town, Varela, Sisanjo. Still today, coming into los 2000 años, they remain barrios, very Chicano. And though some would deny it in these times of hyphens and Hispania mania, and without a doubt, some would even agree that indeed, they are still very Mexican-American. Not even Mexicans, and ooh, those Chicanos, they're everywhere. Before the war, ¿te acuerdas? And the new arrivals keep arriving, defying border violence, and they stick to being Mexicanos, way, leaving Chicanos and Mexican-Americans to agree. Yeah, that's it. That it is, but it ain't, ¿te das cuenta? Chicanos before the war, raza before the war. Chicano barrios and bridges go way back, like the tracks and the projects. Across the tracks, across the bridge, across the highway and the freeway and the wars. WW2, solo to Korea and Nam. Barrios and bridges and rivers and wars and labels that and terms como los projects, los traques, la jura y los files y el güero feliz all have a sacred affinity to Chicano enclaves from whence shall come the revolt.
1: Al fin llegaron las lluvias. 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No more Woolworths 5 and 10, way back when skyscrapers never stuck straight up, when screeching cop cars didn't mar the atmosphere, where no one feared the vigilant patrols. 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And still, me ahogan opresivamente just the thought. 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In Los Meadowbrook homes, suffocating South Austin ghetto, where man-made chemical heads, dead beats drop from airplane glue to sterno heat. Streetwise chuquitas chiquitas chit-chat that weed and speed and freakouts in juvie hall come in the shape of a ball shared by all those young prison lives unfulfilled, stilled by drug screams down in Ludes, dude. This handful's for you, mom. If it wasn't for you, I'd be lost to the world. Guns blare as burger joints become on Saturday night. Battle station, tax squads cruising, break the eerie silent stillness of an Edward Hopper 1930s diner. Soul survivors, wax museum, like so froze in time. Across the street from an old bookstore at Chief's Bar, Andy the bartender was hot at the domino table that night. That night of prodigal arrivals, as the ancient rains began to fall, as the ancient rains began.

0: us out. We leak the acidic pages of poetry, show it through rhyme and verse. Psychedelic thoughts immerse, so we rehearse these words in our head. Fuck MTV, we want our C.R. Avery.
1: Arif. Call me MC Woody Guthrie. As a kid, it was easy vision to see on the boob tube. It was the first time I saw Springsteen and Run DMC.

0: Change the channel to find silly situations to escape with. But static is art, static is discovery. Pure and simple, it started as energy, then someone wanted to hear it, so it became sound.
1: Then someone wanted to see it, so television was born.
0: To bring static to the masses. Nobody understands it.
1: Some of us call it dead air.
0: But

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I wanted to be hip-hop ever since I wasn't. Ladies and gentlemen, we want to be the scores of yours. We want to be rock and roll, the rolling rock. We're running out of time, so the clock.

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1: We want to be chromatic static, comfortable white noise for all the B-girls and B-boys.
0: Lulling them to dream, reaching to scream.
1: We know we're not what we seem. We look like shit, but we taste like cream. We want to be that of which only few people watch when they should be asleep.
0: We want to be the place where seeds are sown so others can reap.
1: We are static, romantic, electric, camouflage.
0: We are the dead silence before applause.
1: The healing qualities of wound-wrapping gauze. A big bag of presents from Santa Claus.
0: What's your cause?
1: We're not

0: rhyme anymore.
1: So what's in store for the whore that's me?
2: The one they call Mighty Mike McGee.
1: That. Call me Johnny Appledogs. Cause the seeds I sow will grow to be trees of thought that walk to you when you call them.
3: And what's the plan?
1: The plan for the man they call Shane Koizad.
3: That. Call me Peter Pan's lost bro, cause you'll find the happy thoughts I plant in your mind will grow well past your death, turning parking lots into gardens where lovers can lean in the smell of flowers' breath.
1: You see, beyond hip-hop and the rigmarole of rock and roll is just me,
3: who used to be a little boy who couldn't,
1: but wanted to give the world a little more of what it never really had.

Yo, what's up, New Mexico? This is Damian Flores in the house with the spoken word hour this evening. Hope you're enjoying the show. Gonna give you a little rundown of what we just listened to. That last track was Feel Good Hit of the Summer from the Queens of the Stone Age. Before that, we had Tofu, Tons of Fun University with Static. Before that, the Taco Shop Poets, Like Before the War, and Al Fin Llegaron Las Lluvias. Before that, we had Titus with Sergeant Pepper. Before that, we heard Martin Espada with a poem called Alabanza in praise of Local 100 in memorial of the 9/11 victims. Also, before that, we heard The Doors, Not to Touch the Earth, and we kicked things off with The Doors once more with Summer's Almost Gone. Thank you so much for tuning into the Spoken Word Hour. Hope you are enjoying what you are listening to. We have another half hour set coming up right now, so just keep it tuned in right here to 89.9 KUNN.

So there's a story about the lady in Louisiana. She's a flood survivor, and the rescue teams, they come through, and they're, I guess, trying to recover people. And they see this woman, she's wading through the streets. I guess it had been some time after the storm. And I guess they were shocked that, you know, she was alive. And, rescue worker said to her, "Oh my God, how did you survive? How did you do it? Where have you been?" And she said, "Where I've been, where you been?" "Where you been?" You know what I'm saying? That's about the size of it.

0: Don't talk about it, be about it. 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
1: In 1970, I learned my alphabet for the very first time. I knew it by heart by 1971. A is for Africa, B is for black, C is for culture. And that's where it's at. My mother taught me that from the way you see alphabeti. At a time when A was for apples in a country that grew mangoes and X was for xylophone, when I was learning how to play the steel pan. Black wasn't popular or even accepted then, but I wore dashikis sent me from Nigeria. Superfly suits, sky blue with the elbow patches, sent me from America. And sandals made by original Rastafari before weed and revolution needed fertilizer to grow. My mother rocked bright saffron saris. We was fat 20 years too early and 1,000 miles removed. My mother preached knowledge, hard work, and how not to take a shit. D is for defense, E is for economics. I wrote my first protest letter at the age of 3 to my grandfather for calling me in out the front yard. Spelling fuck you with an F-O-R-K-U. Put it under his pillow in the hope it would blow up and burn his ear off at night. Wanted to get started on this revolution thing. F is for freedom, G is for guns, we gotta get some, we used to say. Evolved into 1979 and a revolution with a changing face. Bang, bang, a boogie to the boogie, say up, jump the boogie, let's rock. You don't stop. Black folks and brand names became entwined. We reinvented dance and made wheels roll with a limp. Cuba had just told America he was Africa in Angola. K is for kings, L is for our land. We've got to get it back. So we lost. Jamaica to the IMF. Grenada to the Marines. And Panama to Nancy Reagan. Jerry curls became high top fades, became Gumbies, became Caesars as Michael Jackson moonwalked his way into a lighter shade of pale. My mother sent me to America. She said, go fix that. K is for kidnap, S is for slavery, where you see explained. Cool became butter, became fat. We lost our focus and our way just at about the time that black folk outside the nation discovered the dangers of pork. So fatbacks became fat blacks, pigtails became dreadlocks, and fades faded to bald as Michael Jordan discovered the magic of a fadeaway jumper and endorsements. X is for the nigger who's blind, deaf, and dumb. X him out, we used to say. My mother told me I should rewrite that. That X is for the nigger who needs to be re-educated. That a corporate job does not spell freedom. Marry white is not racist flight. A democratic vote is not a revolutionary act. And as long as there's a sweatshop in Jakarta, there is no difference between Patrick Ewing and O.J. Simpson. H is for Huey. N is for Nat Turner. T is for Tubman. M is for Marcus, Mandela, Marley, and Martin got shot 2 weeks after he told black folk to boycott Coca-Cola and Jesse Jackson. Still scared of niggas with a purpose. My mother taught me to respect men who stood by their responsibilities and their convictions. Men willing enough to join the fight, but smart enough to survive it and see the signals. God gave Noah the rainbow sign, said no more water. The fire next time. J is for James Baldwin, the next time is now. And someone must learn to read the signs with me. A is for Africa, B is for black, C is for culture. And that's where I'm at. Yeah.
0: By the Glock, you're gonna die by the Glock. Just ask Biggie and Tupac.

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I think of lovers as trees. Growing to and from one another. Searching for the same light. Why can't you see me? Why can't you see me? Why can't you, Why can't you see me? 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

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Because family brings inspirations. One love to you and peace to all the nations. The Aslan, the Puerto Rican and Jamaican, the African, the Maori, Korean, the Haitian, on the chocolate reservation.

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Making money off of people in detention. Doing time for possession. Counting the days in the doctor, building up progressions. Progressions. All the dirty lessons. In the belly of the beast, only God hears confessions. You see, Geronimo Pratt had been sitting in the cellar. He'd done as many years as they did Mandela. The parole board wanted to know, are you remorseful? How could I be? Because I didn't do the crime, yo. Y'all's the motherfuckers that's guilty. Locking me in solitary 8 years of filthy. Kill the messenger. You can't kill the message. Yo, I'm bringing food for the masses. For the masses, for the masses. Mental food, food for the masses. For the masses, for the masses. For the truth, for the truth. So let's eat, have a seat, call the

NASA when I rock it. The high-tech ways of the civilized man. You can't stand my people, but you love a suntan. You fly the space shuttle like Dancer and Prancer. You nuke the North Pole, and now you got skin cancer. You like that one? The answer. You see, I'm fly like Lufthansa. Well, you can value jet, but you taking big chances on crashes. Change your name like Cassius. The classes be making food for the masses. The shift to a speed that's coming for the listeners. MCs and wannabe street politicians. In competition with the envious visions, they chasing paper dollars to a pop chart prison. But listen, this isn't me against you. 'Cause the whole world's checking out the things that we do. You sold your soul to the St. Ides brew. Well, that's all right. I like the Sprite in you.

0: Yo, what is up, New Mexico? Thank you for tuning in. That's going to do it for the Spoken Word Hour tonight. That last track we heard was It Doesn't Matter by Wyclef Jean and The Rock. Before that, we had Michael Franti, Food for the Masses, The Party's Over, Prophets of Rage, Anger by Beyonce. Before that, Mike 360 with The Roof. Before that, we had How Do We Spell Freedom, the Wayusi Alphabeti Method by Roger Bonere Guard. Before that, we had Mos Def with Dollar Day. And we kicked off this set with Ani DeFranco coming up. Thank you so much. This is Damian Flores signing off. Until next time, stay tuned. Up next, we got other voices, other sounds, right here on 89.9 KUNM.
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ever queer, whose mother still must hide her face in fear. You who mix the words of torture, suicide, and death with scotch and soda at the bar. We're all real decent people, aren't we? But there's

Diamanda Gallas on Other Voices, Other Sounds. It's Sunday, first Sunday of the month, which is the slot that I, in the rotation, I take care of. I am Mark Weber. It is 11 minutes after 9 o'clock. This show goes for 2 hours. And that was Diamanda Gallas out of San Diego. I used to know her a little bit. Let's see. That's 1987. It's the third album in her trilogy of albums that she was doing on the subject of the AIDS problem, you know, AIDS epidemic that she worked on. She called The Mask of Red Death. And she worked on that 86 to 88. Diamanda Gallas. We heard two pieces. We heard Let's Not Chat About Despair and Birds of Death. Let's go to Elliot Carter, well-known, one of the big names in this music that we represent on this particular radio show, Other Voices. We're going to hear him, something he composed in 1951 called String Quartet No. 1. And we're going to listen to the third movement that he calls Variations. And the quartet is called the Composer's Quartet, with a violin, two violins, a viola, and a cello. Recorded in 1970 under the supervision of the composer, Elliot Carter. So it doesn't get any better than that. Okay, here we go. Third movement from String Quartet No. 1.

And that was a little old outfit out of Alabama known as Transcend Provisation. And that was from their record that they put together in 1977 called Trans Music. And LaDonna Smith was on viola, Davey Williams guitar, Timothy Reed flute, Theodore Bowen string bass, and James Huron was, could have been on the other violin and electric guitar. They all play a multiple amount of different instruments, but that's pretty much how I sussed out who was playing on there. They call that piece Registered Trademark, and it's live improvisation, no manipulation, no edits, no overdubs, and just live in the moment, band, type of band. And then before that was Steve Roach out of Tucson. God, it's hard to believe that that record is almost 30 years old. On This Planet was the name of the album called, from 1997. And he called that piece Heart of the Tempest. And that was Linda Kohanov who was doing that bit of that mysterious talking. And my guess is he's playing a sampling keyboard. The era of 1997, you know, was pre-laptop. I'm sure he's a laptop guy nowadays. Yeah. I am Mark Weber, and we're going to go to a duet with Diane Moser and Mark Dresser. I didn't even know this record existed. I found it on my own shelf, and I go, oh, heck.

Diane Moser got away from us a couple years ago. She was out of, these are East Coast people here. Well, Mark Dresser is now back in San Diego where he started out. And so this is from 2008, recorded in New Jersey, and it's a Diane's composition for my mother. Diane plays piano, Mark Dresser plays bass, and the CD is called Duetto.

Aaron Copland's Chorale Nocturne from Rodeo, which was composed in 1942 by Mr. Copland. And that was the Leonard Bernstein and the New York Phil in 1960. I've always loved that, Chorale Nocturne. And then before that was one of the great masters of the flute, Yusef Lateef, doing Eric Satie's Gymnopédies, recorded in 1965 on his album Psyche Simotis on the Impulse record label. And then before that, that piano and bass, just gorgeous, tender piece of music called For My Mother. That was Diane Moser and Mark Dresser, piano and bass. I am Mark Weber. Let's listen to some Eric Satie as performed by Michel Legrand. And this is Do Reveries Nocturnes. And that's two more nocturnes in the reverie mode. Okay, CD was released in 1993. I presume the music was recorded around that time, too. Here's Michel Legrand.

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2: Thank you, Leah. You know, Leah has about 36 cats. Are you listening, Leah? And she's a freeform here, a freeform host, afternoon freeform here at KUNM. Okay, it's 9:59 and 27 dots, so it's like 10 o'clock Sunday night. I'm Mark Weber. Now we listen to a record I've had since I was a teenager. You know how you, back in the 60s, you'd read interviews and so forth in Rolling Stone magazine, and people would always reference this guy named John Cage. So I was always wondering, who in the heck is this guy, or what's he up to? Well, back in those days, the Nonesuch label was just coming out, and they had, the records were sold budget priced. And so poor kids like me could actually afford it. So I bought this Nonesuch record. And I must say, they're all under the direction, the productions by Teresa Stern, who's responsible for all those international records we all heard, you know, from Peru and Greece. And I tell you, they should put up a statue to her on Lower Manhattan. She was a Greenwich Village person. So I had this record. This is the Buffalo Philharmonic Orchestra, conducted by Lucas Foss, and it's John Cage's Concerto for Prepared Piano. That's Prepared Piano and Orchestra, 1951, and the pianist is Yushi Takahashi. And I purposefully didn't listen to this record until right now. So it's been many years. Of course, I've heard it six dozen times in the past. So here we go. John Cage, Concerto for Prepared Piano and Orchestra.

There you have it. The sound of glorious vinyl. Well played, well used. And also you get a pretty good idea of what a prepared piano sounds like on that recording. That was John Cage's Concerto for Prepared Piano and Orchestra, composed in 1942. I want to go to an artist from Czechoslovakia, Eva Bitova. I know her as a violin player. She's been to play the Outpost twice, and I saw her, the solo. She has this ability to just disappear into the music. I mean, she just goes into almost a trance, into a whole nother level of being a musician. Really an amazing thing to witness. She was born in 1958 in Czechoslovakia, in the Moravian, you know, Moravia region. But in 2007, she moved to New York, upstate, in the Hudson River Valley. And she's opened up, she's the director of the Zinfora School of Voice. And you can go to her website and learn more about that. And Hudson River Valley is pretty nice up there. I have a friend up there that I go and stay quite often. Okay, so Eva Bitova. This is from her suite. It's a 9-part suite, but I've picked out 3 pieces. And she calls Elida. And she's working with also the Bang on a Can ensemble. Out of that ensemble, you're going to mostly hear Lisa Moore on the piano, and Eva will be on voice and violin. So we're going to hear 3 pieces in a row. Eva Bitova.

the remarkable Eva Beethova. Three pieces from her longer work known as Elida, E-L-I-D-A. Now we're going to switch over to a composer by the name of Roger Reynolds that I first heard on Chris Schultes's show when he used to cover this very same spot, sit in this very same chair on Other Voices. So he was a former host of this show. And I think I probably heard Roger Reynolds at the John Donald Robb Composer Symposium every year in spring. I just don't have a direct memory of it. So this is a piece, it's excerpted, and it's called the loudest part of, what did he call this thing? I wrote it down over here. The loudest passage of Mistral. Mistral is a cold, strong wind that comes from the north and blows across southern France and out to the Mediterranean Sea. So it's known as the Mistral. And so this piece, here he talks about it a little bit, how it's unanimous, does that make sense? Assertive, blustery, inward, reflective, individualistic, quiet behavior. The piece is a series of gradually expanding outbursts of fiercely intense music. This episodic succession of assaults upon the energies of the performance begins about 7 minutes into the work and continues to the end. In fact, the work closes with an outer-directed incandescent line. Okay. Roger Reynolds, he composed this in 1985. And this is with an outfit known as the June in Buffalo Ensemble. Jesse Levine conducting.

Roger Reynolds. And now, 10 more minutes of the show left. Here's out of New Orleans, Nicholas Payton.

Nicholas Payton. CD of his called Notes from the Zen Gangster. And, well, that piece was called As the Incense Burns. I always think of music like this as music that was made during the pandemic when we were all locked up. Nicholas makes his living as a jazz trumpet player, but sitting around the house for those year, 2.5 years, he must have, this record was released in 2025, but I still think it's a COVID era creation. Nicholas Payton. I am Mark Weber. I'm going to go home and maybe make myself a parfait. It's 10:56, coming up on 11. We have a jazz show coming up after this. I will be back the first Sunday of October, my usual slot on Other Voices. Thank you for listening. I think we'll go out with some Steve Roach, same guy out of Arizona.

UMD, Albuquerque, Santa Fe, live from the University of New Mexico. 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

0: they say, if you want to be a morning person, you should have something to look forward to first thing. 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So up and at 'em. 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

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We're member supported from the Land of Enchantment. This is music from Paquito Rivera. He is that Cuban-American alto saxophonist, clarinetist, composer, member of the Cuban songo band Iraquere since the 1980s. Here from Brazilian Dreams 2001, Meu Amigo, My Friend. The House That Just Built the program on KUNM Radio. I'm your host. Andre Lacerda is my name. Thanks for being here tonight. We play an eclectic music of jazz, contemporary, deep, progressive, avant-garde. That's what's up. The House That Just Built, Sunday nights, 11 p.m. Because we're playing human-curated music, I've got a first set lined up for you, incredible and replete with interesting stuff. The Sun Ra Orchestra coming up, a band led by multi-instrumentalist Sun Ra. I have got music from a band from Los Angeles called Dr. Ment, and then music from Skylab, from the late Ryuichi Sakamoto, and so much more. Welcome, friends, to the House That Just Built.

0: 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Music from Men to Men Duo. This is a partnership between Peter Brosman and Bora Bergman. This was recorded at the Knitting Factory. It comes from Men to Men Duo's The 101 installment. Dr. Mint before it, a band formed by three LA musicians and two New York musicians from LA, Gavin Templeton and Daniel Rosenboom on trumpets and Alexander Noyes on guitar, and two drummers forming the fantastic rhythm section, Sam Manet and Caleb Dollister out of the East Coast. Dr. Mint from Visions and Nightmares. Gathering is the track that we heard. The track began with a farewell theme from the Sun Ra Orchestra. Mitsala Rega in Egypt is the name of that recording. The Sun Ra Orchestra was formed in the mid-1950s and led by keyboardist, composer, music magic man Sun Ra, led it until his death in 1993. Certainly the group became, and still is, and represents Afrofuturism. As of last year, 2022, the orchestra was led by saxophonist Marshall Allen. From the Sun Ra Orchestra, a farewell theme from Mitsala Regals in Egypt. This is KUNM Radio. We're member-supported from Albuquerque, New Mexico, the United States. 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And I'm your host, Andalos Yeda, here Sunday nights, 11 p.m. until 1 a.m. every single Monday. We've been on this track for 56 years, and it's super interesting that the program is alive and kicking and always becoming more robust because you are listening and you are a supporter of public radio. We thank you very much for that. 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Thanks for being here.
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0: K1M Radio, Fels the Jazz Build. Aphrodisia is an album by American jazz organist Dr. Lonnie Smith, recorded in 1975, released on the Groove Merchant label. The track we just heard is called Flavors by Dr. Lonnie Smith, the great American jazz Hammond B3 organist, who was also a member of the George Benson Quartet in the middle of the 1960s. Before it, two tracks from Ryuichi Sakamoto, the late Ryuichi Sakamoto, unfortunately passed away March 28, 2023. Japanese composer, record producer, and actor, had partnerships with literally hundreds of artists from around the world. Ryuichi Sakamoto, two tracks from the 1996 release, Bibo no Azore in 1919. Amanda Lacerda, your host for The House of Jazz Built, and this is K1M, always playing human-curated music.
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Wells Just Built, K&M. Cat and Mouse is a studio album by guitarist John Abercrombie with violinist Mark Feldman, bassist Mark Johnson, and drummer Joey Barron. From Cat and Mouse, we just heard Convolution. Before it, the powerful partnership between Gil Scott-Heron, the American jazz poet, singer, musician, and his great partner and half of the power of the duo between Heron and Brian Jackson, the pianist. We heard We Almost Lost Detroit from an effort titled Bridges. This is the House of Jazz Built in K1M. I'm Angelo Seda. We are together until 1 in the morning, as we do every Sunday into Monday morning. At 1 o'clock, we'll make space for overnight freeform. That will be followed by NPR's morning edition at 5 a.m. And of course, at 12 noon every Monday, you may want to check out All That Jazz with yours truly. I get to host the Monday edition of All That Jazz every noon on Monday, and clearly the

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Then it's true. Listen up, my brother. Talk to me. If it wasn't for the hand, there wouldn't be no blood. If it wasn't for iniquity, wouldn't have abortion.

If it wasn't for the up, there wouldn't be no down. If it wasn't for the blue, there wouldn't be James Brown. If it wasn't for the hip, there wouldn't be no hop. If it wasn't for Bird and Dead, there wouldn't be no bebop. This is what I'm saying. I'm talking to you. Listen up, brother.

All right, K1M, listen to you. Thanks so much for joining me tonight for this edition of The House Just Built. I'm your host, Andrea Seta. We're wrapping up with music from Les McCann, Javon Jackson, Donald Harrison, Ron Carter, Billy Cobham, John Abercrombie. 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I'll speak with you again next Sunday night, 11 p.m., and in about 11 hours' time with the noon edition of All That Jazz. Be well, have a great week, and cheers. Wouldn't be no hop. If it wasn't for Bird and Dead, there wouldn't be no bebop. This is what I'm saying. I'm talking to you. Listen up, brother.

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6: Are we married to potential?

The mysterious putty waters with fading you don't let go. Today on the mainstream. No es que no juego, Brett maybe ni gaso, non co here in the mainstream studio, gaon jates, neho ne ohio, gaiaso. I'm on the Ohio territory, the Allegheny territory of the Seneca Nation, and it's an honor to be with you on this fine day. As always, you're welcome to stick around for the entire hour of listening. But there are digital ways to take all these great songs with you wherever you go. And I really do consider it a huge honor to be able to introduce great new music to people. And that's why we're going to get two new songs into the rotation, which I typically do at least 2 hours out of every workday. That's right, if you haven't put that together yet, well, there you go. That's part of the secret sauce, I guess, as well. I love getting new tracks for you to enjoy into the rotation, one of which this hour is coming from Cautious Clay, and this one is from Tommy Lafroy. And this track, Thief, has been described as one of the emotional centerpieces of their October 23rd debut album, The Precariat. Turn it up with Thief, let me know what you think about it, and enjoy this set of listening. I'll join you again after Tyena Asili on the mainstream.

but you took things from me.

What's up, people? 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

Taina Sili y la Banda Rebeldes, Burning, from the War Cry album on the mainstream. Before that, we heard one of the standouts of all time from the NPR Tiny Desk series. That's the Philharmonic's What's It All Mean from Chironic that we also heard in that set, sandwiched right between Taina Sili and the newest track from Tommy Lafroy. That was Thief that we got into the rotation, the first of two for this hour's listening. Hey, before getting back into the tunes, a quick and friendly reminder that if you're a professional singer-songwriter, I always have a standing invitation for you to send your tracks in for consideration in the rotation. And it is helpful to keep in mind, as you're probably well aware, there's a wide assortment of songs that can be enjoyed here on the show, and that's an intentional decision to accommodate the many flavors of music being put out by the hardworking and underrepresented indigenous artists of Turtle Island. But those new songs obviously aren't just limited to native musicians. And in fact, you know, one time years ago when I started in radio, I guess some of my non-indigenous friends got a little upset with me and they thought, oh, he just, you know, does the Indian radio thing now or whatever the case is. But really, ultimately, my goal has always been to see an integration of great music from whatever walk of life. And you got to admit that presence has been missing for so long. So again, welcome to the mainstream. Before this hour's up, Jordan Rakai. We'll also hear from Thea May, a new one to get into the rotation from Cautious Clay. And right now it's Addy Oasis, the talented French Caribbean singer, bassist, songwriter, and producer who's now based in Brooklyn. Turn it up with her unique signature soul, funk, and R&B.

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5: 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There's also Our Living Lands, National Native News, Blues After Hours, a show that I had the great fortune of helping to launch over a year ago now with your host, Bob Brown. I was handling some of the editing duties on that show. So again, there are a lot of really great reasons to go check things out at nv1.org. Before this block is through, Whitney Tye and Thea May. But right now, it's a singer who got her start, or at least broke out, with her acting role as Sadie in the 2007. Is that really that old? The Across the Universe Beatles ish movie, the Beatles inspired film, rather. You might remember her as Sadie. Since at least 2022, her most recent project, Borrowed Time, has kind of defined her latest era as she digs into the Southern rock roots and storytelling that is inspired by global events. And right now, without further ado, from that album, it's Save Me, here on your new favorite show. Have some fun and sing along, or just give a good listen at the very least on The Main.

Whitney Ty from her newest album, American Wasteland. It's Glow here on the mainstream. We also heard Thea May's Last Life from her newest album, Living With It. And again, helping us to get into that block was musician and actress Dana Fuchs, who you might remember played Sadie in the 2007 blockbuster hit Across the Universe. That was her Save Me from Borrowed Time, getting us into the set in half. Come back sooner than later, will you? And as always, tell your friends and family, I love the way that the word continues to spread, and I love all the new visitors. I adore it when you reach out to me and tell me some of your personal experiences and how the music might have made your day. So, as always, that's one of the beautiful things about music. 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Box 252, Salamanca, New York, 14779. The Juju Exchange is coming up before too long. Also one from Devendra Banhart. Right now, it is our second new tune to get into the library, formally speaking. And this one is one from Cassius Clay's The Hours High Noon. It's a July 31st release, courtesy of Fantasy Records, and it's Trail Mix 3 p.m., for your consideration and approval. Be good to yourself and each other, and keep on keeping on with the mainstream. You feel-

Hey, now, have mercy. It's Mickey Free here, a Native Voice One, Brett Magee. If you want to get it done, baby, listen to Native Voice One. I'll see you soon out there on the road. Bye-bye now.

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Damien Beck's concertino for piano, drums, and orchestra from their latest release, Who Asked? Domi's a French keyboardist and composer who started playing at the tender age of 3. She was trained at the Conservatoire de Nancy and the Conservatoire de Paris before moving on to Berklee School of Music. She was discovered online by none other than Anderson .Paak and Thundercat, while the other half of the duo, J.D. Beck, started playing piano at 5, drums at 9. They're both considered to be child prodigies, and he even played in Mac DeMarco's touring band back in 2021. They're one of my favorite duos on the scene, and I think there's no better way to get into our hour of incredible music today on the mainstream. That could only mean one thing. I'm your host, Brett Mabee, and right now I'm excited for you to be joining for this hour's listening. And as I look at the playlist ahead, a new track to get in from fingerstyle guitarist Carrie Morin, a personal great friend who I can't wait to get caught up with again soon. We'll also be hearing from family band up in Toronto, Kind of Sea. Of course, that's the project of Anishinaabe singer-songwriter Mark Marilainen and his sons, Fox and Cole. More immediately is Santa Clara Pueblo artist Ilani and this new one for the rotation. It comes to us from the band Venturing. Their Nowhere EP was released July 29th. Turn it up with the opening track of the release. It's Songs About Leaving. For your consideration and approval, join this groovy set of music today on the mainstream.

Anin, sending you some indigenous music love from the Midwest. 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

For my Lonnie's heartbroken bones, it's Don't Want to Be on the Mainstream. We also heard Cautious Clay's Ohio single, and the first song of the set was a new addition for your listening pleasure. Let me know what you think about Venturing's Songs About Leaving, found on their summer 2026 album, Nowhere. If you're just now getting here, as always, get caught back up at mainstreamradio.net. And don't forget, there are a lot of ways to stay in touch and a lot of reasons to keep a correspondence going as well. 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Also, information about Gyno, some collaborations, a new blog that I still got to get up and going, and a whole lot more. 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A fun remix of Redbone's classic Come and Get Your Love before this hour is officially through. We'll also hear Blue Moon Marquee and Northern Cree for a great meeting of worlds. And before we go any further, Father John Misty and this one from Tedeschi Trucks Band. Now, it's worth pointing out that they're one of the few modern bands that still tours with a full 12-piece lineup, and it's been pretty stable since their inception as well. They don't have a high turnover rate in their personnel. They had a desire to create a, quote, sustainable music collective rather than a traditional rock band. It's also worth pointing out that singer-songwriter Derek Trucks is the youngest person ever to receive a Grammy Lifetime Achievement Award. He earned it for his 15-year collaboration with the Allman Brothers Band, where he was a member between the years 1999 and 2014. And, of course, you know, the indomitable Susan Tedeschi is one of the most decorated blues rock vocalists of the generation. She has a Grammy win and 7 additional Grammy nominations. Turn it up with their Playing With My Emotions from I Am The Moon. And I'll be back before you know it today on the Mainstream.

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0: Somebody who liked to ask questions all the time?
1: 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Annoyingly so, I think some people would say. 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
0: I
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0: think,
1: they would say that.
0: I think a lot of us were. And you know what else? I think a lot of other people are.
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3: 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All that information and a whole lot more can be found right on the homepage at mainstreamradio.net. And before we do officially go our separate ways, I'll have some details about some of the offerings with my friends and colleagues at Native Voice One. I'll join you again after one from the Moana Voices Across the Ocean, music inspired by new release. And in this set, we'll also hear The World Provider and this one from Alton Gunn.

In this set, we'll also hear The World Provider and this one from Alton Gunn, a band who blends Turkish melodies with some fun psychedelic sounds. They're known for their dreamy hypnotic textures. And so without further ado, turn it up with Nereticent Sen. Don't go anywhere. I'll be back with you one last time today on The Mainstream.

Hi, everybody. 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

That track, Tatao, features a whole lot of great Polynesian talent, including Tiana Nonasina, Lifau, Mevina, Rex, just to name a few. A great track in the rotation and a beautiful way for me to wind down this hour of listening. As I get ready to step out of the studio, don't forget, you're always welcome back. And I love and cherish this time together. I give you the utmost thanks and welcome you back anytime. So check those listings for the next time you can tune in on the AM/FM frequencies. And if you do want to dive into a whole lot more great indigenous radio programming, head on over to nv1.org and be sure to pick up the free app that the network offers to take all of the radio programs with you wherever you go. 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Before the hour's up, we're going to end off on somewhat of a bluesy note with the good folks of Blue Moon Marquee and Northern Cree. Right now, it's my good friend Carrie Morin, whose latest song, Live a Little, started as a blues-rooted daydream about a fishing trip in Mexico, but evolved into something more spiritual in nature. And it is a nod to the late, great Jim Pepper's Wichita Tone. Enjoy this track. Let me know what you think about it. Stay in touch. And as always, keep on keeping on with the mainstream.

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Rory King's my kind of guy, as he refuses to stay in one lane. He's a multi-instrumentalist who plays trombone, keyboard, guitar. He's a mixer. A little bit of this, a little bit of that. Something for everyone in the modern jazz-adjacent scene. That's his Off the Embankment from Change the Wind, helping us to kick off this hour on the mainstream. Nyawai skana kugwego, I'm thankful you're well. Hait kwa ongwenyo ang git jo chato, aga jengwa, gatni goyo, tio wenza gwego, nangai wanisa date. I also want to say first and foremost that I hope there are good minds everywhere today. Good vibes are in short supply, or so it seems, because, let's face it, sometimes the negative vibes are a little bit louder than that. But in true musical fashion, we're doing our small part to keep the good vibes going. Rusty Allen before the hour's through. Also, the James Hunter Six. We'll also be hearing music from Mohawk singer and entrepreneur Jace Martin. More immediately are the Australian siblings known as Angus and Julius Stone, but not before this one from the Nashville-based Andrew Cunningham. Turn it up with his Americana folk leanings, and this track performed with Madison Cunningham. It's Don't Let Me Down Again from Cunningham Bird on the mainstream.

still not quite over U2 intrusively putting their album on my iPhone over a decade ago, but I do like that song. It's Street of Dreams, bringing that block to an end on the mainstream. Before that, it was Angus and Julia Stone's Monroe. And we also heard Andrew Bird and Madison Cunningham's Don't Let Me Down Again from their collaborative release, Cunningham Bird. If you're just now joining, get caught back up at mainstreamradio.net, or if you want to take your indigenous radio music and radio experience to another level, head on over to nv1.org. 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Just type in NV1 or Native Voice 1, and it's all right there for you to take with you wherever you go. I'll be back in the second half. In this final block of the first 30 minutes, we'll be hearing from Jace Martin, Valianda, and this one from Teed, a.k.a. Totally Enormous Extinct Dinosaurs. Not a whole lot of recent news to get you caught up on there. Enjoy Desire and keep it tuned in to the mainstream. Also, I don't know, Jace.

0: Were you a nosy kid?
1: Are you kidding me? 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
1: 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Annoyingly so, I think some people would say. 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
0: I
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0: think,
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0: I think a lot of us were. And you know what else? I think a lot of other people are.
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Worm Stew before this block is up, but we're going to kick off this block with one of the most important funk bassists in the 1970s. He had the impossible role of replacing Larry Graham in Sly and the Family Stone. He holds his own, and right now it's Rusty's You're the One single here on the Mainstream. Enjoy.

Holy Waves, Dewey's Dirge, today on the mainstream. We also heard Worm Stew's Spinning from their Last Days of Loma, and it was Ellen Allien's Riot before that, found on her New Life release. And the first song of the set is Rusty Allen's You're the One. You know I'm already sad, right? You know I hate to do this. You know I hate saying goodbye. That's why my people don't say goodbye. We say good journey. That's actually kind of close. I know that's from He-Man. We say Eskongei, or I'll see you again. It is true, though. We don't say goodbye. It's come back sooner than later. And as always, check your local listings for the next time you can dial in to the mainstream with Brett Maybe. Or if you just can't wait, head on over to mainstreamradio.net. I have one final block before the hour's officially through. The Teske Brothers are coming up, but not before this one from the James Hunter 6 and Van Morrison, who teamed up with Ain't That a Trip from Off the Fence. A great track to leave you with as we part ways on the mainstream.

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The mysterious putty waters with fading you don't let go today on the mainstream. No es que no juego, Brett maybe ni gaso, non co here in the mainstream studio, gaon jates, neho ne ohio, gaiaso. I'm on the Ohio territory, the Allegheny territory of the Seneca Nation, and it's an honor to be with you on this fine day. As always, you're welcome to stick around for the entire hour of listening, but there are digital ways to take all these great songs with you wherever you go. And I really do consider it a huge honor to be able to introduce great new music to people. And that's why we're going to get two new songs into the rotation, which I typically do at least 2 hours out of every workday. That's right, if you haven't put that together yet, well, there you go. That's part of the secret sauce, I guess, as well. I love getting new tracks for you to enjoy into the rotation, one of which this hour is coming from Cautious Clay, and this one is from Tommy Lafroy. And this track, Thief, has been described as one of the emotional centerpieces of their October 23rd debut album, The Precariat. Turn it up with Thief, let me know what you think about it, and enjoy this set of listening. I'll join you again after Tyena Asili on the mainstream.

but you took things from me.

What's up, people? 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

Taina Sili y la Banda Rebel Days, Burning, from the War Cry album on the mainstream. Before that, we heard one of the standouts of all time from the NPR Tiny Desk series. That's the Philharmonic's What's It All Mean from Chironic that we also heard in that set, sandwiched right between Taina Sili and the newest track from Tommy Lafroy. That was Thief that we got into the rotation, the first of two for this hour's listening. Hey, before getting back into the tunes, a quick and friendly reminder that if you're a professional singer-songwriter, I always have a standing invitation for you to send your tracks in for consideration in the rotation. And it is helpful to keep in mind, as you're probably well aware, there's a wide assortment of songs that can be enjoyed here on the show, and that's an intentional decision to accommodate the many flavors of music being put out by the hardworking and underrepresented indigenous artists of Turtle Island. But those new songs obviously aren't just limited to native musicians. And in fact, you know, one time years ago when I started in radio, I guess some of my non-indigenous friends got a little upset with me and they thought, oh, he just, you know, does the Indian radio thing now or whatever the case is. But really, ultimately, my goal has always been to see an integration of great music from whatever walk of life. And you got to admit that presence has been missing for so long. So again, welcome to the mainstream. Before this hour's up, Jordan Rakai. We'll also hear from Thea May, a new one to get into the rotation from Cautious Clay, and right now it's Addy Oasis, the talented French Caribbean singer, bassist, songwriter, and producer who's now based in Brooklyn. Turn it up with her unique signature soul, funk, and R&B.

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There's also Our Living Lands, National Native News, Blues After Hours, a show that I had the great fortune of helping to launch over a year ago now, with your host, Bob Brown. I was handling some of the editing duties on that show. So again, there are a lot of really great reasons to go check things out at NV1.org. Before this block is through, Whitney Tye and Thea May. But right now, it's a singer

Is that really that old? The Across the Universe Beatles-ish movie, the Beatles-inspired film, rather. You might remember her as Sadie. Since at least 2022, her most recent project, Borrowed Time, has kind of defined her latest era as she digs into the Southern rock roots and storytelling that is inspired by global events. And right now, without further ado, from that album, It Saved Me, here on your new favorite show. Have some fun and sing along, or just give a good listen at the very least. On the

Whitney Ty from her newest album, American Wasteland. It's Glow here on the Mainstream. We also heard Thea May's Last Life from her newest album, Living With It. And again, helping us to get into that block was musician and actress Dana Fuchs, who you might remember played Sadie in the 2007 blockbuster hit Across the Universe. That was her Save Me from Borrowed Time, getting us into the set in half. Come back sooner than later, will you? And as always, tell your friends and family, I love the way that the word continues to spread, and I love all the new visitors. I adore it when you reach out to me and tell me some of your personal experiences and how the music might have made your day. So, as always, that's one of the beautiful things about music. 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Box 252, Salamanca, New York, 14779. The Juju Exchange is coming up before too long. Also one from Devendra Banhart. Right now, it is our second new tune to get into the library, formally speaking. And this one is one from Cassius Clay's The Hours High Noon. It's a July 31st release, courtesy of Fantasy Records, and it's Trail Mix 3 p.m., for your consideration and approval. Be good to yourself and each other, and keep on keeping on with the Mainstream. You feel it?

Hey now, have mercy. It's Mickey Free here on Native Voice One, Brett Mahaney. If you want to get it done, baby, listen to Native Voice One. I'll see you soon out there on the road. Bye-bye now.

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0: morning, President Trump's negotiators, Steve Witkoff and Jared Kushner, went to Ukraine for the first time to try and end the war. We ask a former U.S. ambassador to Ukraine, why now? It's Morning Edition from NPR News. The U.S. tells Iran, if you shoot at two of our ships, we'll take out three of yours. I'm Leila Faldin.
1: And I'm Michelle Martin. The latest American attacks hit Iranian tankers, including one near the heart of the country's oil export hub. Also, Secretary of State Marco Rubio heads to Colombia, Peru, and Ecuador this week. How is Latin America receiving the Trump administration's message of U.S. dominance? And a former crime reporter closes his notebook to become a clown. It is Monday, September 7th. On this day in 1979, ESPN debuted. News is next.
2: Live from NPR News in Washington, I'm Windsor Johnston. The National Transportation Safety Board is investigating why an Amazon cargo plane skidded off a runway at Miami International Airport and struck several vehicles on Sunday. At least five people were killed and several others were injured. Mary Schiavo is a former inspector general at the Transportation Department. She tells NPR that the weather may have played a part in the crash.
3: This aircraft had come through some weather. There was really ominous looking weather as you see this video off the end of the runway. But we also, when you look at radar that's publicly available about the airspeed and the rate of descent, it was coming in fast. It was descending rather quickly. It was not what's called a stabilized approach.
2: The plane was arriving from San Juan, Puerto Rico, when it overran the runway and caught fire. As Republicans prepare to gather in Dallas this week for a midterm convention, President Trump is promising to put his super PAC's massive war chest to work for GOP candidates. NPR's Mara Liasson reports on where that money could go and how much difference it could make with Election Day less than 2 months away.
4: Trump's super PAC, MAGA Inc., has been sitting on more than $400 million in cash, and the president is finally beginning to spend it.
5: I think I have close to $1 billion in the super PAC, and I'm allocating for probably $400 or $500 million. So I'll be spending.
6: We'll be spending midterm election.
5: Yeah, we're going to spend a lot of money because we don't want to lose our country.
4: MAGA Inc. made a $10 million ad buy to support Texas Attorney General Ken Paxton, who's running for Senate. Overall, Republican super PACs and campaign committees have much more money than their Democratic counterparts. But in many cases, specific Republican candidates have raised less money than their Democratic opponents. Mara Liasson, NPR News.
2: Secretary of State Marco Rubio is heading to South America this week as the Trump administration embraces a new group of right-wing leaders and pushes to expand U.S. influence across the region. NPR's Michelle Kellerman reports.
7: The State Department says Rubio will travel to Colombia, Ecuador, and Peru to talk about enhanced cooperation in the fight against what it calls narco-terrorism. The Trump administration has killed at least 227 people in the past year in strikes on what it alleges are drug boats in the Caribbean and the Pacific. Critics say these strikes are illegal and have not had an impact on the drug trade. But Rubio may not face much pushback on this trip, as new right-wing governments promise to work with the Trump administration. The State Department says Rubio will also discuss trade and support for recovery efforts from a recent earthquake in Colombia. Michelle Kellerman, NPR News, the State Department.
2: This is NPR News in Washington. As Hollywood finishes a possibly record-breaking $4.7 billion summer, NPR's Bob Mondello looks at how theaters are planning to keep audiences coming in during the fall and winter months.
8: No superheroes until December, but what fall lacks in conventional blockbusters, it hopes to make up in variety and depth. Dramas include a Social Network follow-up called The Social Reckoning about Facebook.
9: We're twice as big as the biggest country on Earth. We're not frightened of Congress. We're post-government. Please, please, let me quote that.
8: Action flicks from Godzilla Minus Zero to a Hunger Games sequel.
10: Welcome to the second quarter quell.
8: Biopics include Jimmy about Jimmy Stewart.
11: I saw that in a movie. I mean, gosh darn, it really works.
8: And the true underdog story behind Sylvester Stallone's underdog story.
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8: 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Bob Mondello, NPR News.
2: Gas prices are at a record high for the Labor Day period, averaging $4.14 a gallon nationwide. That's nearly a dollar more than a year ago and above the previous holiday record set in 2012. Prices have climbed amid the war with Iran and disruptions affecting oil shipments through the Strait of Hormuz. Diesel prices hit another record high today at $5.90 per gallon. Wall Street is closed for the Labor Day holiday. Stocks resume trading on the exchange tomorrow. 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

0: It's Morning Edition from NPR News. I'm Leila Fadel.
1: And I'm Michelle Martin. Good morning. President Trump's envoys went to Ukraine's capital, Kyiv, for the first official visit during wartime.
0: Jared Kushner and Steve Witkoff came right from Moscow. They said they want peace talks to restart. The visit did not produce a breakthrough, but it gave Ukrainians in Kyiv a reprieve from near-constant Russian attacks. In a few moments, we'll ask former U.S. Ambassador to Ukraine, William Taylor, about these developments. We begin with the latest from the ground.
1: Joining us now to talk about, this is NPR's Joanna Kakissis, who is in Kyiv. Joanna, good morning.
2: Good morning, Michelle.
1: So you were at the press conference with Kushner, Witkoff, and Ukrainian President Volodymyr Zelensky. What did they say?
2: So all three men said the talks were substantive and new ideas had been presented, but they didn't offer any details about these ideas, even when reporters pressed them. Now, the men were seated on this stage outside the ornate presidential palace in Kyiv under rainy and gray skies. Jared Kushner, who is Trump's son-in-law, said President Trump wants to end the war as soon as possible. A Ukrainian journalist asked, could this happen as early as this winter? And Kushner said he wants to try.
3: I think if we can achieve that, it'd be an incredible thing. It doesn't mean that we will achieve it, but it's an effort that's very important to try.
2: Zelensky looked really skeptical, as Kushner said this, and he told reporters afterwards that he expects Russia to continue the war. And because Ukraine is facing another brutal winter, with more Russian airstrikes on its energy grid expected, Zelensky says he is pushing for aid that includes more air defense supplies.
1: Joanna, can you just remind us of why peace talks have stalled?
2: Yeah, well, the White House, which has sponsored these talks, has been occupied with Iran since the U.S. and Israel attacked Iran in February. However, a member of Ukraine's negotiating team told me that the Ukrainians actually never stopped communicating with Trump's team and even occasionally with Russian representatives.
1: Did this help at all?
2: Well, actually, no, not really, because the two sides remain so far apart on crucial issues. For example, consider the very sensitive issue of territory. Russia has pushed for Ukraine to give up land it still controls in exchange for a peace deal. Public opinion polls say that most Ukrainians strongly oppose this. Now, Zelensky said he did discuss the territory issue with Kushner and Witkoff. And he's saying something this sensitive can only be handled by leaders, himself, Vladimir Putin, with maybe Trump and the Europeans also involved.
1: But what did this visit mean for Zelensky and for Ukrainians in general?
2: Yeah, well, Michelle, for Zelensky, the symbolism of just seeing Trump's envoys in Kyiv mattered. Remember, this is their first ever wartime trip to Ukraine, and they have visited Moscow several times. So the war has closed Ukrainian airspace. They traveled to Kyiv on a train dubbed the Peace Express. Witkoff told everybody that he loved it.
3: It reminded me of my days taking the train to see my grandmother down to Florida, and it was great.
2: And what was also great, Zelensky said, is that having Trump's most trusted representatives in Kyiv meant Russia would not dare bomb the city. Zelensky is saying Kushner and Witkoff visiting Kyiv did so much more than any Patriot air defense system to protect the city. And he said, please come more often so our people can live a little.
1: That is NPR's Joanna Kakissis in Kyiv, Ukraine's capital. Joanna, thank you.
2: You're welcome.
0: Let's get a perspective on the trip to Moscow and Kyiv by President Trump's emissaries from someone who knows the region well. William Taylor served as U.S. ambassador to Ukraine during the George W. Bush and Obama administrations. Ambassador, good morning and welcome back to the program.
4: Thank you, Leila. Good to be here.
0: So Steve Witkoff and Jared Kushner have been to Russia multiple times, but they had never traveled to Ukraine until now. Why do you think they chose now to go?
4: So they finally figured out that in order to have a real negotiation, they have to hear from both sides. They had not, as you say, they'd not been to Kyiv ever. And so hearing from directly from Zelensky and his team is important if there's going to be serious negotiations.
0: Do you expect any breakthroughs to come from this visit?
4: No, because main reason is Putin has no intention, has given no indication that he's willing to make any concessions, that he's willing to stop the war, that he's willing to negotiate for agree to a ceasefire. There's no indication from Putin. That's the key, Leila.
0: But the war has inflicted major losses on both sides, and these visits are happening at a dangerous moment for both Russia and Ukraine because both sides have escalated air attacks. I mean, is there any motivation now for Russia to come to a ceasefire agreement or at least to start being open to it?
4: Absolutely. Absolutely. As you say, the Ukrainians are battering the Russians. Military targets, military industrial base. They're battering the economic side. They're battering the energy. So the Russians have a lot at stake. Their economy is in terrible shape. But Putin has given no indication he is responding to that pressure. That pressure just needs to increase, and that will be the incentive he'll have to come to the table.
0: Who holds the upper hand right now when it comes to the military battlefield combat?
4: The military battlefield is split. The Ukrainians are doing great on the ground. They're doing great on the sea. They are holding their own. They're battering both sides. Both sides are battering each other in the air. The Ukrainians have great support from allies. The Russians don't. Hmm. So in that regard, the Ukrainians have an advantage.
0: And right now, how do you see the U.S. role given this visit, but also the Trump administration's very focused on a different war that it started alongside Israel against Iran?
4: And the U.S. influence has declined as the assistance that we Americans are providing to the Ukrainians has gone down. There's virtually no military assistance. There's virtually no financial support. So the influence that the United States wields in that part of the country, in that part of the world, is clearly down.
0: But does this visit change at least the narrative of that?
4: It does to a degree. As you say, it's the first time that Witkoff and Kushner have been there. That's a good sign. That's a very good sign. It indicates that they're willing to listen to both sides and move that thing forward. However, Kushner said out loud the quiet part, which he said, we want these trilateral discussions because at that time we can have the Ukrainians talking to the Russians instead of us talking to the Ukrainians about what the Russian view is.
0: Mm. When you say he said the quiet part out loud, you're saying the U.S. has been Russia's messenger?
4: Witkoff has been Russia's messenger, exactly. He's been there 8 times. He listens to Putin over and over. He comes back out and parrots the Russian line. It puts pressure on the Ukrainians to agree to the Russian line. That apparently has changed.
0: Now, if you were still serving as a diplomat, what would you change in the Trump administration's approach to this conflict, and what would you tell them to do right now?
4: Strongly support the Ukrainians on the military side and on the energy side, on the air defense side. The Ukrainians are looking at a very grim winter. Last winter was terrible weather, and the Russians took great advantage. The Russians are going to do that again this time. The Ukrainians need that support to be able to defend themselves. This is in the U.S. interest that the Ukrainians stop the Russians. It's a security issue for us. It's a security issue for the Europeans. That's why the Europeans are stepping up so well. So the support from the United States is crucially important if we want to stop this war.
0: And very quickly, I mean, what would the ultimate compromise you were looking for look like between Russia and Ukraine that they could both accept?
4: It would be a ceasefire in place. Mm-hmm. It would be security guarantees for the Ukrainians. It would be an acknowledgement that the Russians are in 19% of Ukraine territory, but never an acceptance of the legal presence of the Russians there.
0: That's William Taylor, former U.S. ambassador to Ukraine. Thank you for your time and your insights.
4: Thank you, Layla.
1: Near record high diesel prices are increasing shipping and construction costs. They're making it a lot more expensive to farm. As Frank Morris of member station KCUR reports, the diesel price spike comes at a bad time for farmers.
5: Diesel is up almost 60% from last year, and that increase hits hard at harvest time.
6: Probably going to cost me an extra $20,000 or $25,000 this year, which is tuition for one of my kids in college, basically.
5: Jed Bauer is currently president of the National Corn Growers Association. He's getting ready to harvest about 1,100 acres of corn and soybeans. He's also contending with steep hikes in the price of fertilizer, farm equipment, and pesticides.
6: In my neck of the woods in southern Ohio right now, I think we've got a pretty good crop, but I'm still in the red. I can tell you after I harvest this crop, I won't make a profit. And this is year 4 of that.
5: Bauer says he's hearing more about farm foreclosures and an increase in farmer suicides. He blames Congress for failing to pass more farm-friendly policies. But Vance Emke, who works the arid plains of western Kansas along with his wife, Louise, lays the blame squarely on President Trump. Trump's attack on Iran closed oil shipping routes and continues to drive up the price of gas and diesel.
7: We stumbled into this thing, and I don't know how the heck we're going to get out of it. But in the meantime, Louise and I and the rest of the farmers down here are really paying the price for it.
5: That price will vary significantly from farm to farm. All big farming operations need lots of diesel. But Jennifer Ift, an agricultural economist at Kansas State University, says farmers with relatively low debt and lots of land can better afford to just eat high fuel prices.
8: If you're a farm who's showing a profit, it's like a paper cut. But if you're somebody who's on the edge, it's like getting kicked when you're down.
5: There is some good news for farmers. Wheat and corn prices have jumped to their highest level in years. And Ift says farmers can look forward to some $14 billion in government checks next month, mostly to compensate for last year's low commodity prices.
8: A lot of crop farms are going to be getting $20, $30, $40 an acre in October, depending on what they're getting it for. So it's not all gloom right now.
5: Despite bank loans and government support, many farmers just don't have the money for more expensive diesel. From NPR News, I'm Frank Morris in Kansas City.

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1: I'm Maria Hinojosa. 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
1: 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I'm Leila Fadel.
2: I'm Michelle Martin.
3: And I'm Steve Inskeep. We've been talking to a clown. Here's your opportunity to insert a joke about the politician of your choice, but I mean a person who chose a career as a clown. John Simpson is a former journalist in London who became a clown.
4: So let's welcome up the special guest.
3: Videos show John Simpson being introduced in small performance spaces. Simpson, or rather the character he plays, steps before the crowd and begins a conversation which somehow grows more and more awkward until he declares a do-over.
5: Okay, we start again.
3: He walks off stage and returns. His character's discomfort is the joke. Simpson wrote about his experience in The Observer, which is one of his former publications. And when we brought this up in an NPR story meeting, it seemed that half the staff knew somebody who had been to clown school, a cousin, a sister, even our excellent Middle East correspondent, Daniel Estrin. Sacha Baron Cohen trained as a clown. We have no statistics on whether there's really a trend in clowning, but John Simpson says he feels like there is.
6: I think people are really searching for meaning, authenticity, humanity at a time where the world is increasingly feeling like we are losing aspects of that.
3: Simpson found his own humanity, not as a circus clown, but as a theater clown. And what's the difference?
6: Even professional clowns struggle with this, but the delineation is that I never wear a red nose on stage, personally. I have never used white face paint. It's not big trousers and squirty flowers and tiny cars.
3: Size 55 shoes, you don't do that either.
6: Exactly. But there are very, very similar things in the practice and the basics of what both types of clown do, which is primarily with a willing butt of the joke. The stand-up comedian makes jokes. A clown is the joke.
3: Hmm. What's the kind of thing you would do to get a laugh?
6: Currently, one of the bits that I'm working on is a kind of spiritual guru idiot.
3: Okay, I'm already enjoying this, but please continue.
6: I come into the space as a kind of pompous fool who is very self-important. The physicality of it is very kind of, you know, puffed up chest. He comes into the space and he has a series of demands that haven't been met. There's no spotlight. There's no ceremonial gong.
7: Usually, it's a very big room with a big spotlight. Very impressive. I stand like this.
6: And in order to reach the microphone, there's a long list of things that the audience then have to do, and that becomes our game. So there's no spotlight, they have to light me with their phones.
7: And then usually when I get to about here, someone says something like, yes, I invested in his cryptocurrency. And if we all find 10 people, we can become incredibly wealthy.
6: If it goes wrong, suddenly this very spiritual kind of Zen character flies off the handle, loses his temper, storms off stage, starts screaming positive affirmations from backstage. I'm a very spiritual person. I meditate and I pray. And it's really meaningful to me, but I do need to be able to laugh about it as well.
3: Now, I'm going to ask you for one of those spiritual affirmations here at the end, I think. But first, I want to understand a little better your story. What were you doing before you became a clown?
6: So I've been a crime journalist, a newspaper crime journalist for 15 years. And yeah, I realized I was very, very disillusioned with the industry, disappointed with the product, really. Like, you know, both in terms of what I see on the newsstands daily and reading the papers daily and what I see in the world.
3: So did you just have a bad day at work and then at the end of the day, you were looking for a pub and you stumbled into a clown performance?
6: I mean, I basically, yes.
3: Okay.
6: There was a year where it got so bad, you know, in the UK, 2017, we had 5 terror attacks, Grenfell Tower burnt down, and to be immersed in that stress and pressure and tragedy and horror that much had a massive effect on me. And actually, you know, when you said, were you looking for a pub? Like, I was, you know, an alcoholic. So like in the very hackneyed kind of cliches of a crime journalist behavior, that was really my escape from it. In the end, you know, the choice was made to get sober. And through that, I met incredible creative people, one of whom is a retired stand-up comedian who spoke with such inspiration about a clown course that he'd done that I booked one.
3: What are some essential lessons that you learn in clown school?
6: One thing I see again and again, which is so important for people to truly understand, is that we make bad decisions when we're scared. And it can be incredibly scary stepping out on stage in front of a room full of people. Training in that space of kind of nervousness and fear and anxiety starts to open up little windows of space where you can play and have fun. And when you realize there's no threat from the group of people who are sitting there waiting for you to do something funny.
3: So would you like to leave us with an affirmation that your character satirically gives, but maybe you sort of really mean?
6: So the last time I stormed off stage and did a positive affirmation, I used one that I write down in the morning.
3: Okay.
6: So I sort of stormed off and I was like, I am a kind and loving man who wants to inspire people.
3: Well, you do seem very kind, so. John Simpson, thank you very much. It's been a pleasure.
6: A pleasure. Thank you.

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0: Live from NPR News in Washington, I'm Dave Mattingly. Federal investigators are examining why an Amazon cargo plane ran off the end of a runway yesterday at Miami International Airport. The 767 slammed into multiple vehicles, sparking a fire. Five people were killed, several others hurt. There were thunderstorms in South Florida at the time. The two largest school districts in the U.S. are banning AI usage in classrooms for at least a year. The restrictions will affect more than a million kids in California and New York, as NPR's Sequoia Carrillo reports.
1: New York City Public Schools elementary and middle school students will not have any generative AI tools in classrooms this fall. The country's largest school district put a one-year pause on any learning tools that utilize the technology. That same day, the second largest district, the Los Angeles Unified School District, also banned AI for all of its students. Both districts said they would use the year to study the impact of AI on young students before making a final decision on whether it could be used in classes going forward. The move comes as many states are reevaluating technology and screens' role in schools. Sequoia Carrillo, NPR News.
0: Hurricane Lowell is expected to move near the main Hawaiian islands by tonight. The Category 3 storm has top sustained winds of 115 miles per hour. 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
2: This is Bird Note. In the summer of 2026, conservation photographer Garrett Vinn visited a remote wilderness called the National Petroleum Reserve in Alaska. He shared this audio postcard in June.
3: I'm at Tshekpuk Lake in the Alaskan Arctic, just 6 miles from the Arctic Ocean, a landscape that just days ago was still covered in ice and snow, and now it's absolutely bustling with life and birdsong. It's midnight, but the sun is still above the horizon, casting a golden light across the grasses and the wetlands. As far as you can hear in every direction, there are birds advertising and displaying. On this lake right now, there's an incredible congregation of long-tailed ducks. A huge group of males is vigorously competing to attract females, to fend off and fight off rival males. They're splashing and fighting and chasing, and their vocalizations reflect the urgency of the season. And it's not just the long-tailed ducks. In the air around the lake, pectoral sandpipers are displaying on the wing. Phalaropes that have spent the summer far out at sea are spinning like tops on the ponds around me. The wetlands around Tshekpuk Lake are among the most vast in the entire Arctic. They're critical for millions of birds to breed every year. This is a nursery for so many of our birds.
2: 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I'm Ariana Rimmel.

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1: It's Morning Edition from NPR News. I'm Michelle Martin.
2: And I'm Leila Fadel. Good morning. The U.S. hit three Iranian oil tankers this weekend in what it says was retaliation for Iran targeting two Navy ships. Iran is also announcing a new route in the Strait of Hormuz, the waterway that President Trump continues to say that the U.S. controls with little evidence. NPR's international correspondent Hadil El-Shalchi joins us now from Istanbul with the latest. Good morning.
3: Good morning.
2: So catch us up on the latest attacks.
3: Okay. So over the weekend, the U.S. military said Iran's Islamic Revolutionary Guard Corps launched ballistic missiles towards two U.S. Navy vessels, an aircraft carrier and a guided missile destroyer. CENTCOM says its vessels were unscathed. And in response to that, as you said, the U.S. struck three Iranian oil tankers, permanently disabling two, they said, and destroying a third. In its statement, CENTCOM called the Iranian tankers, quote, part of a multi-billion dollar shadow network which Iran uses to fund its Revolutionary Guard. It said one of the ships was near Kharg Island. That's the heart of Iran's oil export system. Another was in the Gulf of Oman. CENTCOM's commander said, quote, if you shoot at two of our ships, we will impose an even higher economic cost, taking out three of yours.
2: Now, at the heart of this conflict right now is the Strait of Hormuz and ships passing through the strait. And who's blocking what? Iran announced a new route?
3: Yeah, so the head of Iran's Supreme National Security Council, Mahmoud Rezaei, said in an interview with state TV that Iran will impose new restrictions in the Persian Gulf. He said Iran wants to create a new no-go zone encircling the Strait of Hormuz, and it'll sanction any ship trying to evade Iran's blockade. Rezaei said the strategy is to make it costlier for the shipping companies to try to cross the strait without Iran's permission. Now, Iran said a few weeks ago that it was close to sealing an agreement with Oman on reopening the strait temporarily. Today, the spokesperson for the Iranian Foreign Ministry said the talks of the agreement have reached, quote, a final stage, and that in the coming days they will register the safe route with the UN body in charge of the safety of shipping across the world. Now, one really important thing here is that when we are reporting on developments on the Strait of Hormuz, we rely many times on official statements released by the U.S. military, sometimes by President Trump himself, and official statements by Iranian forces and government. So we are limited when we want to independently verify what each side is targeting or the vessels getting through the strait or even who really controls what parts of the waterway.
2: The blockades on the Strait of Hormuz have affected global oil prices worldwide. What's the latest on that over the Labor Day weekend?
3: The U.S. has been assisting some vessels to cross the strait using strikes, and so some oil is getting through, but definitely not as much as before the war, according to shipping tracking websites like TankerTracker.com. Diesel reached an all-time high this weekend with a national average price of $5.90 per gallon. That's about 1% more than the last time we saw the highest price in 2022. And those refueling their vehicles in the U.S. over the weekend, they were paying over $4 a gallon, almost $1 more than the last record Labor Day high in 2012, according to AAA.
2: NPR's Hadil El-Shalchi in Istanbul. Thank you, Hadil.
3: You're welcome.
1: Secretary of State Marco Rubio is heading this week to Colombia, Peru, and Ecuador. He has been making Latin America a priority, even as the Trump administration revives 19th century ideas about U.S. dominance in the region. Rubio is also defending an oil deal with Venezuela's interim leaders who took power after the U.S. seized the Venezuelan president. Here's NPR's Michelle Kellerman.
4: What began as a warning to European powers in the 19th century to stay out of the New World is now a framework for U.S. regional dominance. That's how the U.S. ambassador to Panama puts it in a State Department video about the history of the Monroe Doctrine.
5: Fast forward to the modern era, where the doctrine has found its latest champion in President Trump.
4: Ambassador Kevin Moreno Cabrera cited President Trump's decision to send military forces to oust Venezuelan President Nicolas Maduro.
5: This calculated maneuver delivered a resonant signal across the hemisphere, punctuated by President Trump's own declaration.
6: Under our new national security strategy, American dominance in the Western Hemisphere will never be questioned again.
4: But Trump's recent oil deal with Maduro's former vice president, now interim leader, and his call for U.S. dominance do raise concerns.
7: This neocolonialist, neo-imperialist approach has not been well received.
4: That's Jana Nelson, who was Deputy Assistant Secretary of Defense for the Western Hemisphere in the Biden administration.
7: the majority of the people in the Americas are not happy about the

0: Monroe Doctrine concept being revived.
1: And it's not just about the video, says Michael Paulberg, a political science professor at Virginia Commonwealth University. He says there's a lot of concern in the region about the Trump administration's actions.
2: For example, the extrajudicial killings of 200 people on speedboats in the Caribbean and the Pacific, and the close alliance between the Trump administration and the Chavista government in Venezuela, and the election interference by the U.S. in the upcoming Brazilian elections. I think these things are a little bit more alarming to many people than the State Department video.
1: President Trump, though, is sounding confident about the trends in Latin America.
3: That part of our hemisphere is really turning out to be very much different than it was. They've gone from being left to going right.
1: And he's taking credit for that.
3: Because, as you know, I endorsed a gentleman, El Tigre. I liked his name, El Tigre. I guess that means he's a tough guy. But he's now the president of Colombia.
1: Abelardo de la Espriella won a narrow victory earlier this year and earned his nickname for his tough-on-crime message. But before that, he was a lawyer to some pretty controversial figures, says Paulberg.
2: As a criminal defense attorney, he represented many top drug traffickers and money launderers, including those who have been prosecuted in the U.S., like Alex Saab, or including convicted and jailed in the U.S., like Salvatore Mancuso.
1: Secretary Rubio will be meeting the new Colombian leader, and he'll visit other like-minded leaders in Ecuador and Peru this week. In a statement announcing the trip, officials said Rubio will talk about enhanced cooperation in the, quote, shared fight against narco-terrorism, which threatens our hemisphere. The former Defense Department official, Jana Nelson, says Rubio will find the region more aligned on fighting the drug trade.
0: On the security side, they all see eye to eye. They're all what we call in Latin America, mano dura proponents. They take a very strong stance against organized crime and sometimes in violation of human rights.
1: And they're taking a more military-first approach to tackling drug trafficking, more in line with the Trump administration. Michelle Kellerman, NPR News, the State Department.

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1: I'm Maria Hinojosa. Next time on Latino USA, a deadly accident at a dairy farm in Colorado has brought renewed focus to what it's like to live and die as a farm worker in the state and the fear many workers live with.
2: They don't want to rock the boat. They don't want to be in the limelight and then someone knocking on their door.
1: That's next time on Latino USA.
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0: Good morning. I'm Michelle Martin. There's a tradition at Kansas State. When the Wildcats football team scores, their mascot Willie has to do some push-ups. He does one for every point the team has scored so far. So Kansas beat Nicholls State 71-3 on Saturday, which put Willie on the hook for 394 push-ups over the course of the game. His form completely fell apart by the end, but he got them done. If the team keeps this up, Willie might get strong enough to join the squad. It's Morning Edition.
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0: This is Morning Edition from NPR News. I'm Michelle Martin.
2: And I'm Leila Faldel. On social media, people are smearing electric blue tinctures on their face. Some are even injecting them. These copper peptides are supposed to deliver flawless skin and better hair. NPR's Will Stone reports on the evidence.
3: 50 years ago, before it was a beauty peptide and the subject of looks-maxing content, GHK copper was a new discovery. A chemist named Lauren Pickard had isolated it from human blood and noticed that levels decline as people age.
4: It's a naturally occurring peptide.
3: That's Dr. Warren Ladegus, a professor at the University of Washington School of Medicine in Seattle. He collaborated with Lauren Pickard, who died several years ago.
4: The aspect that Lauren was pursuing was the skin. He developed this anti-aging skin cream.
3: Because GHK binds to copper, it's often called copper peptides. He says it stimulates collagen production and other compounds in skin remodeling, triggers the growth of new blood vessels, and has anti-inflammatory effects.
4: GHK copper, when given to mice, stimulates a number of pathways that are associated with aging.
3: Ladegus says his experiments also indicate GHK can help with symptoms of Alzheimer's. But all this comes from animal studies. The human evidence is mostly on skin health and, to a lesser extent, on wound healing and hair growth. These trials are small and funded by the cosmetic industry, and they show copper peptides applied as a cream or serum improves thickness and elasticity, decreases wrinkles, and delivers other benefits for damaged skin. Dr. David Goldberg is director of cosmetic dermatology for the Schweiger Dermatology Group.
5: The science behind this is very solid.
3: He puts GHK in the same general category as topicals with vitamin C and antioxidants.
5: The topical GHK copper products definitely work.
3: But many people aren't simply putting it on their face. Increasingly, they're injecting it. There are no published human studies proving this is safe or effective. Goldberg says it's possible there are added benefits, but
5: I'm going to not sleep well at night until the human studies are actually done. Do I suggest to patients that they get injected with these peptides? The answer is no.
3: Like many wellness peptides, GHK copper is not an approved drug. Technically, compounding pharmacies aren't allowed to make the injectable form, but that has not curbed consumer appetite.
6: I definitely think we're hearing more and more about the injections.
3: Dr. Marissa Garshik is at MDCS Dermatology.
6: This is a classic situation where sometimes the marketing outpaces the science.
3: Experts say generally GHK copper is quite safe. If you inject it, though, there are more risks, like overloading your system with copper or triggering a dangerous immune reaction. A big concern is that many are now buying copper peptides on the gray market. Eric Marks is a doctor of nursing practice and runs a wellness clinic in the Seattle area called Vitality Medical. He says patients come to see him with problems after using GHK unsupervised.
7: Injection site irritations, reactions, infections, liver issues.
3: In these circumstances, it's unclear what's even responsible, copper peptides or some other undisclosed substance.
7: And I'm recommending get out of this. You need to stop.
3: But Marks does offer GHK copper in his own practice. He prefers the topicals for skin. Occasionally, he will give the injectable form, which he buys from a licensed pharmacy. So far, the benefits are underwhelming to him.
7: It's very minimal, I will honestly say, from the injectable form.
3: He would also like to see more research. Will Stone, NPR News.
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0: This is Morning Edition from NPR News. I'm Leila Fadel.
1: And I'm Michelle Martin. Good morning. Labor unions have tried to protect workers from many things: hazardous working conditions, excessively long workdays, trade agreements that kill U.S. jobs. Now they're confronting a force that all of us are reckoning with: the explosive growth of AI. NPR's Andrea Hsu is here this Labor Day to talk about how that's going. Good morning, Andrea.
2: Good morning.
1: So we know that AI is already transforming work for all kinds of people. How are labor unions responding?
2: Well, this is something that's been front of mind for them for a while. Already a couple of years ago, the Nurses Union, National Nurses United, they were holding rallies and speaking out against AI-powered software that some hospitals had introduced. You know, they had algorithms calculating how many hours of nursing care a patient needed, which affected staffing, and they were automating patient handoffs between shifts. And the nurses argued that this technology failed to see things that experienced nurses see, and that it was undermining their work, putting patients in danger. Now, the Nurses Union has gotten some hospitals to negotiate over the use of these AI systems, but it's an ongoing issue, and they haven't been able to stop hospitals from using these systems altogether.
1: So it's more like they're negotiating to try to put guardrails on AI, but not blocking it.
2: Exactly. And Liz Schuler, the president of the AFL-CIO, made clear they're not trying to block AI. She talked about this at the National Press Club earlier this year. She says their members, you know, who represent office workers and factory workers and retail workers, all kinds of professions, she says they're not anti-technology or anti-innovation.
3: There are so many workers in our movement who are excited to use AI, who are already finding ways to help them do their jobs better. What we are is anti-greed. We are against these forces that are using technology without our input, without our control.
2: And she talked about a survey they did. They asked 1,200 workers how they feel about AI. And Michelle, 95% of them said they wanted people, not AI, to make decisions about hiring, firing, and pay. And 94% of them wanted to know if AI was being used to monitor them. And, you know, the AFL-CIO has been pushing for laws that would create these kinds of guardrails. And there are now some state and local regulations that require companies to reveal if they're using AI to make hiring or layoff decisions, for example. But AI regulation remains patchy.
1: So the unions are saying they're not anti-technology, but are any of them enthusiastic about what's going on?
2: Actually, yes. The building trades unions are loving the data center boom. You know, AI companies are building these things everywhere, and it's creating tons of work for electricians, plumbers, pipe fitters. The International Brotherhood of Electrical Workers called on their 900,000 members around the country to ask their elected officials to oppose any kind of moratorium on data centers. I talked with Don Slayman about this. He's a political coordinator with the union, and he's frustrated by the recent backlash. He says, you know, we're a nation of data hoarders.
4: How many good pictures, how many emails do you not erase and empty from a trash can? I mean, all these folks that are saying, oh, data centers are the scourge, without understanding what they mean, and most of all, without understanding what they mean for skilled tradespeople.
2: And he disputes what many people say, that this work is just temporary. He says his union has contracts extending years into the future, and that the equipment inside those data centers is something his members will be upgrading for years to come.
1: That is NPR's Andrea Hsu. Andrea, thank you.
2: You're welcome.
0: In his first term, President Trump praised the idea of naming an aircraft carrier after African-American war hero Doris Miller. Now the Trump administration is considering stripping Miller's name from the ship. Steve Walsh with WHRO in Norfolk, Virginia, reports that reaction has been swift and harsh.
5: Doris Miller was the first African-American to earn the Navy Cross after the battle at Pearl Harbor in 1941. In 2020, Trump's acting Navy Secretary Thomas Modley decided to name an aircraft carrier after the World War II hero, says Modley's former deputy, Steve Deal.
6: He epitomized everything that we want to feel is honorable and virtuous about being American. There was no doubt at all that he was the person to name that aircraft carrier for the time.
5: At the Pearl Harbor attack, Miller moved the wounded captain of USS West Virginia to safety. Miller was a messman. At the time, that was one of only a few jobs open to African Americans in the Navy. Though he was untrained, he manned a gun and returned fire until he was ordered to leave. Miller was killed 2 years later during an attack on his new Navy ship. Deal says no one from the White House questioned the pick. President Trump promoted the decision during a Martin Luther King Jr. Day event at the White House when he was president in 2020.
7: Last month, the Navy announced that the next American aircraft carrier will bear the proud name of USS Doris Miller. That's pretty good. They won't give me that honor. That's a big boat. That's a big ship. All right, one day maybe.
5: That one day seems to have arrived. NPR has confirmed that the Trump administration is considering stripping Miller's name from the future Ford-class aircraft carrier, now under construction at Newport News Shipbuilding in Virginia. One likely replacement? Donald Trump. 8 of the 11 current aircraft carriers are named after presidents, but it's inconsistent. 2 are named after congressional leaders, including former Mississippi Senator John Stennis, says Ty Cejuli, a retired brigadier general and former professor at West Point.
8: I just think it's really ironic that they want to take the name off the Dory Miller, who was a sailor who died in combat, who saved his fellow sailors, and keep the name the John Stennis, who was a segregationist who fought against the values that we cherish as Americans.
5: Cejuli was vice chair of a congressionally mandated committee which recommended stripping the Confederate legacy from U.S. bases and ships in 2023. In 2025, the second Trump administration sidestepped the mandate. They put the old names back by renaming the bases for troops that shared the names of the Confederates. NPR has confirmed the administration is also contemplating upgrading Doris Miller's Silver Star to the Medal of Honor. Cejuli says it's ironic that Trump is considering the upgrade as the administration considers removing Miller's name from the carrier.
8: I see a pattern in the Trump administration, so I certainly think that Secretary Hegseth has ensured that we only name things after certain people and not everyone who makes up this great country.
5: The Secretary of Defense and the White House did not respond to a request for comment. Maudley's aide Deal was at the ceremony at Pearl Harbor in 2020 when the name was announced, along with Doris Miller's family.
6: The reaction of the enlisted on that ship there in that area was also ecstatic. From every background, race, creed, color, they felt, wow, this is going to be our ship.
5: Currently, the carrier is scheduled to be ready by 2034. For NPR News, I'm Steve Walsh.
0: 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I'm Leila Faldin.
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0: Good morning. An Amazon cargo plane crashed in Miami, killing at least 5 people. Former safety officials describe what investigators are looking at this morning, including the plane's history. It's Morning Edition from NPR News. Republicans have their work cut out for them to keep control of Congress. I'm Michelle Martin.
1: And I'm Leila Fadel. Founder of the Cook Political Report, Charlie Cook, says the 3 most likely scenarios for them are bad, really bad, and truly horrible. Also, President Trump is asking the Supreme Court again to let him restrict mail-in ballots. And in Germany, the anti-immigration party surged in a state election. If it forms a coalition, it would be the first far-right local government there since the Nazis. It's Monday, September 7th. On this day in 1940, the Blitz began. The news is next.
2: Live from NPR News in Washington, I'm Windsor Johnston. The diplomatic push to end the war in Ukraine is picking up again, with U.S. envoys holding talks in both Moscow and Kyiv this weekend. Ukrainian President Volodymyr Zelensky says his meeting with Steve Witkoff and Jared Kushner made clear that some of the biggest obstacles to a peace deal remain unresolved. NPR's Joanna Kikissis reports.
3: The two sides remain so far apart on crucial issues. For example, consider the very sensitive issue of territory. Russia has pushed for Ukraine to give up land it still controls in exchange for a peace deal. A public opinion poll say that most Ukrainians strongly oppose this. Now, Zelensky said he did discuss the territory issue with Kushner and Witkoff.
4: Актуальным залишається територіальне питання, на мій погляд.
3: And he's saying something this sensitive can only be handled by leaders, himself, Vladimir Putin, with maybe Trump and the Europeans also involved.
2: NPR's Joanna Kikissis reporting from Kyiv. The National Transportation Safety Board is investigating why a cargo plane overshot a runway at Miami International Airport yesterday. NPR's Ping Huang reports the 767, operated by Amazon, struck several vehicles, killing at least 5 people.
5: Miami-Dade Sheriff Rosie Cordero-Stutz says a cargo plane overran the runway.
6: It came to rest at a field adjacent to the airport. At this time, we can confirm that we have at least 5 deceased individuals, and we have multiple individuals that were transported to local hospitals with unknown injuries.
5: Video posted on social media shows the Boeing 767 with its tail over the airport's fence and thick black smoke rising from the aircraft. It's unclear so far what caused the crash, though the National Transportation Safety Board says they're sending a team to the site and launching an investigation. Ping Huang, NPR News.
2: Nepal is observing a day of mourning for the victims of last month's devastating floods. Nearly 1,400 people killed and thousands of others are still missing. Omkar Khandikar reports after 2 weeks, only 3 people have been found alive.
7: Over the weekend, Nepali army rescued a Chinese worker from inside a 225-meter tunnel buried in mud after a wall of ice and rock tore through a Himalayan valley last month. Another video they shared showed soldiers carrying a disoriented man into a helicopter. Authorities said the man had mild hypothermia but was largely stable. Local newspaper Kathmandu Post reports that Nepali authorities are also planning a $50 million project to drain 4 glacial lakes at risk of overflowing. Omkar Khandekar, NPR News, New Delhi.
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8: And live from the University of New Mexico, this is KUNM. I'm Bryce Dix. Happy Monday. New Mexico political leaders reacted with indignation yesterday after President Donald Trump posted an image suggesting the state be renamed to New America, drawing opposition from both sides of the political aisle. As the Albuquerque Journal reports, Trump initially posted a map of New Mexico on Truth Social showing a large red X over Mexico in the state's name with the word America written underneath. He later suggested that it be renamed New America. Democratic Governor Michelle Lujan Grisham and the 2 major party candidates seeking to succeed her as governor also rejected the idea. Republican gubernatorial nominee Greg Hull, the former mayor of Rio Rancho, wrote that New Mexico does not need a new name and its identity is not up for negotiation. Democratic gubernatorial nominee Deb Haaland, who served as Interior Secretary under President Joe Biden, says New Mexico is not up for sale. You can read more at KUNM.org. Last week, in an effort to improve vegetation die-off along the Rio Grande's beloved Bosque, 650 million gallons of water was released into the parched riverbed. As that water reached Albuquerque, researchers scrambled to study the ecosystem's response. It's just before noontime, north of Interstate 40 in Albuquerque. The bed of the Rio Grande is sandy, dry, and it's dotted with young, low-growing shrubs and bits of trash everywhere. A glance upstream reveals a trickling glint of gray. It's the slow crawl of water. This is just the beginning of a massive pulse of water slowly moving down the bones of the Rio Grande, and it's specifically set aside for the environment. Paul Tashin is the director of freshwater conservation at Audubon Southwest. Because of the ongoing drought, he says the Bosque is in trouble.
9: It's in a world of hurt. It's showing tremendous stress. And the unfortunate thing with cottonwood trees is they don't bounce back.
8: The pulse is a result of Audubon, along with several local government agencies, pooling water reserved for conservation in an attempt to save portions of the dying forest. But there's also another motive.
9: It's really important to understand this action, how well it's working or not working, how it's filling the aquifer. And that's not just important for the trees. This is important for how we move water.
8: Right now, the city of Albuquerque is relying on an aquifer, which acts like an underground sponge, to meet its water demands. By closely observing how the day-long temporary surge of water recharges the aquifer by seeping back into the ground, they hope to understand how to meet the needs of the Bosque's cottonwoods and wildlife during times of prolonged dryness. For KUNM, I'm Bryce Dix. You can find photos and much more at our website. That's at kubnm.org. This is KUNM.
10: I'm Maria Hinojosa. Next time on Latino USA, a deadly accident at a dairy farm in Colorado has brought renewed focus to what it's like to live and die as a farm worker in the state and the fear many workers live with.
11: They don't want to rock the boat. They don't want to be in the limelight and then someone knocking on their door.
10: That's next time on Latino USA.
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2: It's Morning Edition from NPR News. I'm Leila Fadel.
13: And I'm Michelle Martin. Good morning. Authorities are investigating a plane crash that has killed five people in Miami. Details of the incident remain unclear, even though Fire Chief Ray Jadala said rescue vehicles arrived to the site of the crash almost immediately.
14: The airplane did strike a couple of vehicles that required a couple of victims that were actually trapped in the vehicles. So a complex extrication with our technical rescue team started to occur.
2: An Amazon Prime cargo plane was landing at Miami International Airport around 2 p.m. Eastern when it overran the runway, crashed, and rammed into vehicles on the ground. Five people were injured as well. It's not yet clear how many of the people killed or hurt were on board the plane or on the ground. Amazon says the plane was operated by 21 Air, a contract cargo carrier.
13: NPR's Arzu Rizvani has been following the story, and she's with us now to tell us more about it. Good morning, Arzu.
15: Hey, Michelle.
13: So investigators at the National Transportation Safety Board have started arriving in Miami. What are they going to be looking at to try to figure out what caused this crash?
15: They'll be looking at everything from possible mechanical failure to environmental variables to flight crew performance. I spoke with Peter Golds last night. He's the former managing director of the NTSB. He's now a transportation safety consultant. And he explained to me how this usually goes.
16: They'll listen to the cockpit voice recorder to make sure that the pilots were following their checklists, were aware of the extenuating circumstances. They will look at the data recorder, which will tell them how fast the plane was going, when it touched down, what sort of braking action was applied by the crew.
15: Another detail investigators will likely examine are thunderstorms and winds that were directly over the airport at the time of the crash. Weather conditions are often a reason to delay or avoid a landing, but it's still a little too early to tell if weather was a key factor in this crash.
13: Okay, and do I have this right that it's usually a combination of factors that causes plane crashes?
15: Yes, that's right. And that's a big reason why these investigations are so extensive and take so much time. It's typically a series of cascading factors that contribute to any crash.
13: But how unusual is it for a plane to overrun the runway?
15: Well, it's enough of a concern that for the last couple of decades, many airports, particularly those with shorter runways, have set up an engineered materials arresting system, or EMAS, which is basically this crushable material placed at the end of a runway designed to help stop a plane that overruns the runway. These systems are not mandated by the FAA, and Miami International Airport doesn't have that in place because the runways there are pretty long, which is why this crash at this particular airport is a bit curious.
13: And this was an Amazon plane that was operated by a contract cargo carrier. Could that figure into the investigation?
15: Yeah, you know, this is something that also caught the attention of Goltz, the former NTSB director, and he thinks investigators will examine that corporate relationship that put this plane in the air to see, you know, who was responsible for flight crew training, who was responsible for maintenance. So I think as this investigation goes on, that will be a space to watch.
13: And this crash happened on Labor Day weekend, which is one of the busiest travel periods. Did it affect other flights?
15: It certainly did on Sunday. All runways and taxiways at Miami International were closed for several hours. That caused massive delays and cancellations. And that, of course, meant long lines at the airport with passengers rebooking flights, which in some cases kept getting canceled. It's unclear how much of that will continue today, but the airport's website says two of the four runways are back open now.
13: That is NPR's Arzu Rezvani. Arzu, thank you.
15: You're welcome.
1: To help us understand more about what investigators will look for in Miami, we're joined by Mary Schiavo. She's a former inspector general at the Department of Transportation, and she joins me now. Good morning.
17: Hello.
1: Hi. It's still early in this crash and what we know, but what stands out most to you when you look at video of this crash?
17: Well, what stands out to me is the video that has surfaced of the landing approach, of the approach, and then the actual touchdown, or rather the failure to touch down at the end of the runway. And, you know, understandably, this aircraft had come through some weather. There was really ominous looking weather as you see this video off the end of the runway. But we also, when you look at radar that's publicly available about the airspeed and the rate of descent, it was coming in fast. It was descending rather quickly. It was not what's called a stabilized approach. In other words, you're on the right glide slope, you've got the right speeds coming in, you're making the right rate of descent. And also the PAPI lights, their precision approach lights, were out on this runway. So and there was a notice to airmen, a NOTAM out about this, so they should have known they wouldn't have them. But it really looks like they were in quite a hurry to get to the runway. They probably should have done what's called a go around. In other words, since they weren't stabilized and really lined up well to make a good landing right at the end of the runway. And you can see that in the video. You're supposed to touch the back wheels first, let the plane settle onto the runway. That breaks the airflow and slows the plane down, the airflow over the wings, and let the nose settle. We see, several hundred feet, maybe even, 1,000 feet or 2,000 feet down the runway. They still hadn't gotten both back wheels on the ground and settled the nose. And there was just no way to dissipate this speed. Also, a 767 should be landing at about 135, 140 knots. Yeah. It appeared to be faster than that, maybe at some point as high as 170, 180 knots. And then when it went off the other end of the runway, it was reported that it was going 130 miles an hour. So clearly it hadn't dissipated the speed. So the NTSB is going to focus on the pilot handling. And of course, it's possible there were some mechanical problems. I didn't see in that video that the spoilers, things that help the plane slow down, they're supposed to be set before you touch down. And then when you finally touch down, they're automatic. Maybe they had problems with the thrust reversers. There's a lot of things to look at, but I think they'll focus on that landing sequence, how they were coming in and descending. Mm-hmm. And then again, the issue that there were no arrestor beds at the end of the runways of this airport in a very populated area.
1: How common is a crash like this where the plane overshoots the runway during its landing and leaves the airport perimeter?
17: Well, when you have a runway accident, an overshoot is probably one of the more commons, other than there's a big problem now in the United States with runway incursions, where taxiways, runways, aircraft crossing the runways, other vehicles. But other than that, going off the end of the runway, particularly where there's been some storms. In this case, it appears there was a tailwind, maybe perhaps as much as 26 knots, 30 miles an hour. They had almost 9,000 feet of runway, almost. I think it's about 8,400, 8,500 feet long. And for them to have an overshoot there, that's quite a bit of speed. But, those are some of the additional things that they'll look at.
1: Now, you have been quoted saying that it is a concern or a red flag that the plane had foreign owners, Russian operators at one point. Why?
17: Yes. Well, when I was Inspector General, one of the things that we looked at was international provisioning and things like that. And whenever a plane has had foreign ownership, especially Russian ownership, you have to look at the maintenance track record, the parts track record, really what is the history of the plane. But, the black boxes will reveal all of that. If there was a mechanical problem, those black boxes, although they might be very, very old, they will have the key parameters, as will the cockpit voice recorder.
1: Mary Schiavo is a former Inspector General for the Department of Transportation. Thank you for joining us.
17: Thank you.
13: For the first time, genetically modified pig kidneys have kept patients alive long enough to receive human organ transplants. NPR's Rob Stein reports.
18: Tim Andrews' kidneys had failed, and despite dialysis, his doctors told him he'd probably die before he could get a transplant.
19: And as it went on, I got sicker and sicker, and I was told, it could be less than a year now, so get your paperwork ready and all that stuff. So here I am looking at the fact that, that's the end, right? There's no options.
18: But then Andrews, who lives in New Hampshire, heard that surgeons in Boston were testing pig kidneys that had been genetically modified to work in people to help alleviate the shortage of organs. So he volunteered for the research, even though he figured it may not help him much.
19: I thought, if I can do something for humanity on my way out, why not? Gonna die anyways.
18: So the 66-year-old got a modified pig kidney in January of 2025 and almost immediately felt much better.
19: I could walk around. I wasn't tied to a machine. I wasn't dead tired. So for me, it was beautiful.
18: But after about 9 months, the pig kidney, which Andrews nicknamed Wilma, failed.
19: Then they removed Wilma and I went back on dialysis and I almost instantly became sick again.
18: At that point, Andrews thought he had reached the end. But 3 months later, his doctors found a human kidney for him, and he's been feeling great again since getting it last year.
19: I have energy. I swim. I ride my bike. I enjoy life. Awesome. It's fantastic. She saved my life. She was the bridge so that I didn't die, so I got to the human kidney.
18: eGenesis, the biotech company developing the pig organs, says another patient was kept alive with a pig kidney long enough to get a human kidney, too. Dr. Mohammed Mohyuddin of the University of Maryland studies transplanting animal organs into people. He wasn't involved in the research, but he says it's encouraging.
20: I consider it very promising because while we are working toward using these organs as destination therapy, the immediate need is to provide enough survival of the patient so they can get a chance to get a human organ. And that's exactly what has happened in these patients.
18: Now, the biotech company says much more testing is needed, but hopes to make the genetically modified pig kidneys widely available within about 4 years. Bob Stein, NPR News.

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1: And on this Labor Day Monday that some have off and some others don't, whatever your schedule looks like today, thanks for sneaking in some news right here on 89.9 KUBNM. We appreciate you. I'm your morning edition host, Bryce Sticks. Good morning to you. And still ahead, NPR's Michelle Martin speaks with a tennis writer about the controversy surrounding social media influences behavior at the U.S. Open. What happened? Well, we'll learn. That's coming up in a short quarter hour right here on 89.9 FM. 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
1: Normal temperatures in the western half of New Mexico, but out east, those will be anywhere between 5 and 10 degrees hotter. Mostly mid or upper 80s here in KUBNM's broadcast area, though 90s can be found in lower elevations like Socorro. Continuing with scattered monsoon rainfall this week, this time those will focus on the southwest and west central before heading to the Albuquerque area tonight. Currently, it's 71 degrees in Albuquerque, 63 for our friends in Santa Fe, and much cooler, 59 in Taos.
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7: It's Morning Edition from NPR News. I'm Leila Faldin.
0: And I'm Michelle Martin. In Germany, the far-right anti-immigration party has won a landslide victory in a state election.
7: Alternative for Germany, or AfD's win, has caused a political earthquake in Germany. According to preliminary results, AfD fell short of an outright majority on Sunday. But if it does form a governing coalition, it would be the first far-right regional government in the country since Nazi Germany.
0: NPR's Esme Nicholson is in Berlin with more on this. Good morning, Esme.
8: Good morning, Michelle.
0: So how did AfD pull this off?
8: This is a question that Germany's rather shell-shocked ruling centre-right Christian Democratic Union Party, or the CDU, is certainly asking itself this morning. The vote took place in the small eastern state of Saxony-Anhalt, and the CDU there got just 17%, while the AfD more than doubled its share from the last election to 43%. I think the AfD can really thank its candidate, a man called Ulrich Siegmund. The 35-year-old is a former marketing man and salesman, and it shows, not least on TikTok, where throughout the campaign he posted feel-good videos and promised to, quote, bring back the good old Germany. He stands out even within his own party because he is uncharacteristically upbeat. But this does not make him moderate by any means. In fact, Germany's domestic intelligence classifies the AfD as extremist in Saxony-Anhalt, and its platform there is the party's most radical.
0: Well, tell us more about that. Like, what does this party want, and what would an AfD-led regional government actually look like?
8: Well, right at the top of the agenda is what the AfD calls its remigration policy, which promises mass deportations. Last night, Siegmund actually spelled out the policy in more detail to public broadcaster ARD.
9: Remigration ist viel mehr als nur eine Abschiebung. Remigration.
8: He says here that remigration is far more than just deportation and that it applies to anyone who does not contribute to society. He included here Ukrainian refugees without jobs. The AfD also wants to segregate refugees and disabled children in schools and revamp the curriculum to focus on a more positive teaching of Germany's history. It is also promising to dismantle the region's public broadcaster, and all this and more is seen as the AfD's blueprint for the rest of Germany.
0: So whether it secures enough votes to govern or not, what does last night's win mean for Germany as a whole?
8: Well, first of all, if Sigmund does end up as state governor, he will be privy to foreign and domestic intelligence, which is a major concern considering the AfD's rather cozy relations with Russia. And there is already talk of Germany's other 15 states preparing to meet separately. Politically, this is a disaster for Chancellor Friedrich Merz. He came to power vowing to halve the number of AfD voters, but last night his conservatives halved their own votership. So Merz is now under extreme pressure. Finally, beyond Germany, President Donald Trump posted the results on Truth Social, which the Kremlin has reposted, calling it an historic win.
0: That is NPR's Esme Nicholson in Berlin. Esme, thank you.
8: Thank you, Michelle.
7: The Trump administration is back at the Supreme Court again, asking the justices to let the U.S. Postal Service control some mail-in voting, a note that USPS is a financial supporter of NPR. Under a plan advocated by President Trump, mail-in ballots wouldn't be delivered to voters in states that haven't shared their voting lists. To discuss this, we're joined by Rick Hassan. He's a professor at the UCLA School of Law, where he directs the Safeguarding Democracy Project. Good morning and welcome back to the program.
10: Good morning.
7: So this is the third time the Trump administration has asked the Supreme Court to weigh in. We covered their last emergency appeal just this past Friday. What's different now?
10: Well, the first time it went up to the court, it was a question of, was it too early? Because the Postal Service had not come up with their final rule. And the Supreme Court agreed, said there can't be an injunction against this mail-in ballot rule until there's a rule. Second mm-hmm. time it went up, the district court judge had put in a temporary restraining order. There was a question whether that was appealable. Now, finally, we have a preliminary injunction. Everyone agrees it's appealable. It's now before the First Circuit and the Supreme Court. I expect by the end of the week or the beginning of next week, we'll finally know what the rules are going to be.
7: Now, you wrote that this should be an easy case for the Supreme Court to deny a stay. Why?
10: So when the court's considering preliminary relief, it has to consider four things. How likely is it that the party is going to win? How much injury would the party suffer? How do you balance the harms to both parties and the public interest? And it's those last two that really matter here, because elections are already happening. Ballots are already going out. The Postal Service doesn't have its act together, doesn't have its portal ready for states to upload their lists. So in sum, what's happening is there would be a tremendous burden on both election administrators and voters, whereas the burden on the federal government would be quite small, because they can't even put their plans into place in order to prevent the voter fraud that they said is happening that they haven't proven.
7: Now, what kind of confusion would a Supreme Court decision siding with Trump create? I mean, North Carolina started mailing out ballots last week. More states begin that process very soon.
10: Well, it would be beyond confusion, because under the rule as it was written, unless a state is able to upload its portal, print new envelopes, put these intelligent barcodes on them, do a perfect matching, then the ballots don't go out. And so millions of people, the elderly, disabled, people who are traveling, people in the military who depend on mail-in ballots in states where there's all mail elections, they'd have to find another way to get a ballot. There's already talk about trying to get UPS or FedEx to deliver ballots. Some states don't have the capacity to have all these voters showing up in person. So it'd be beyond confusion. It would just be chaos in an election. And I hope that the Supreme Court understands that potential for chaos and will take that into account when it considers whether or not to rule in Trump and the Trump administration's favor.
7: So it could potentially disenfranchise millions of people.
10: Yes, I think there's the real danger of disenfranchisement. Election administrators take months to get things together. You don't roll out a brand new program with just, you know, days, if not, you know, hours before elections actually starting. So we're really in a kind of uncharted waters if the Supreme Court allows this to go forward.
7: That is UCLA law professor Rick Hassan. Thank you so much for your time.
10: Thank you.
7: This is NPR News.
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16: Live from NPR News in Washington, I'm Dave Mattingly. The National Transportation Safety Board is investigating why an Amazon cargo plane ran off the end of a runway yesterday while landing at Miami International Airport. The 767 struck multiple vehicles, sparking a fire and leaving five people dead. Several others were injured. AAA says gasoline prices in the U.S. have never been this high on Labor Day. Regular is averaging $4.15 a gallon. That's 33 cents more than the previous high 14 years ago. Diesel is at an all-time high of $5.90. NPR's Stephen Bisaha has more.
17: Diesel has gone up more than $2 per gallon since the start of the war with Iran. Diesel is used to fuel tractors, commercial trucks, and food trucks.
18: Diesel gives me the power to pull that 26-foot food truck. It's heavy. It's a heavy trailer.
17: Chef Joe Shiroda owns the Hey Baby food truck in central Alabama. It now costs him about $300 for two refuels a week.
19: Are you making up for that by having to raise prices on the food truck?
18: A lot of people are raising prices. You can only get so much for jambalaya.
17: Food at the grocery store and other items on store shelves could also increase in price as transportation costs rise with the cost of diesel. Stephen Bisaha, NPR News, Leeds, Alabama.
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1: Live from the University of New Mexico in Albuquerque, this is KUBNM. I'm Bryce Dix. A former high-ranking Democratic legislator in New Mexico, already convicted in a federal case, has now pleaded guilty to related state charges. Cheryl Williams Stapleton, accused of diverting millions of dollars meant for vocational education in the state's largest school district to businesses and charities in which she had an interest, has pleaded guilty to state charges that include fraud and money laundering. This comes just 3 weeks after a federal jury convicted her of dozens of similar charges stemming from what prosecutors described as a years-long scheme at Albuquerque Public Schools. A former state House majority leader, she resigned from her legislative seat 2 days after search warrants were served at her home in 2021. Prosecutors say the plea agreement calls for a 10-and-a-half-year prison sentence and more than $1.8 million in restitution. Read much more at KUBNM.org. New Mexico Commissioner of Public Lands Stephanie Garcia Richard on Friday last week signed an executive order that bans all new uranium mining projects on the more than 13 million acres of state trust lands she oversees. As Source New Mexico reports, Garcia Richard, a Democrat who has roughly 4 months left in her term and is running for lieutenant governor currently, said that the long-lasting environmental and public health impacts of uranium contamination outweigh any potential revenues to state coffers. She said the executive order is needed now, in particular, amid a recent uptick in uranium extraction proposals statewide, including in the Grants Mineral Belt, Conhelone, and Pinetown areas. She attributed the renewed interest to President Donald Trump's administration, which has sought to fast-track federal permits for uranium mining, and identified two proposals on Cibola National Forest land near Mount Taylor as, quote, priority projects. This is KUNM.
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1: Highs in the 80s and low 90s today. Hotter if you're traveling out east. Rainfall set for southern mountain chains moving to areas around Albuquerque later today or tonight.
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7: It's Morning Edition from NPR News. I'm Leila Fadel.
0: And I'm Michelle Martin. It is Labor Day. Even though you might think the last election never ended, this is considered the unofficial beginning of the general election season. Mail-in ballots are already being sent out in North Carolina, for example. Now, Republicans control the House and the Senate, but President Trump's second-term agenda is unpopular, and most voters are critical of his performance. So that could be a drag on the party's candidates. NPR's Stephen Fowler is here now to explain where things stand. Good morning, Stephen.
20: Good morning.
0: So we know the party in power tends to lose ground in the midterms. That would mean Republicans lose seats, Democrats gain seats.

0: happen this year?
1: The short answer, probably. Here's a longer one. We know that Democrats have been showing up to vote more in primaries and say they're more excited to vote in the general election. We know that Democrats have been doing way better in special elections and other elections since November 2024. And we know that voters say they are concerned about the war in Iran, tariffs and gas prices and affordability, and that voters feel a disconnect between those issues and what the president seems to be focused on, like, say, the ballroom construction. That is a recipe for Republicans losing seats.
0: But, you know, Republicans could lose seats and still control Congress. I mean, understanding that there are still 2 months to go and that, you know, many people are only just now starting to think about the election. What does the landscape look like today for Congress next year?
1: Even with this redistricting arms race that led several states to try and maximize the number of safe seats for Democrats and Republicans in the last year or so, the likeliest outcome is still that Democrats take the House. That's based on polling averages, which are a snapshot in time, that show more voters would prefer to elect a Democrat than a Republican to represent them in Congress. With fewer true toss-up seats now, you've got attention heavily concentrated on a relatively small number of expensive races, but both parties are realistically paying at least a little bit of attention to seats where Trump won as much as 55% of the vote.
0: Okay, what about the Senate? A few months ago, it did not look like Democrats had a realistic path to retaking the majority there. What about now?
1: The path is a lot easier to see, Michelle. Before, people thought that Georgia and North Carolina were just a few of the toss-up races and what's a pretty good overall map for Republicans keeping their seats. But now we're talking toss-ups in Republican-friendly Iowa, Texas, Ohio, Alaska, and control of the chamber is no longer a given for either party. You've got the national environment being more Democrat-friendly, and it's also the advantage of strong Democratic nominees raising a lot of money. You've got third-party candidates on the ballot that could earn enough votes from people who don't like either party.
0: So what should people be focused on in the run-up to Election Day?
1: There are two M's I want you to consider, money and the message. On the money front, Democratic candidates are raising more in key competitive races, while you've got Republican Party groups and Trump's super PAC MAGA Inc. that have more money in the bank. But it remains to be seen if they actually spend all of that money before it's too late to make a difference, or if they spend much at all. Then you've got message. Republicans are holding an unprecedented midterm convention in Dallas this week where they're trying to rally a flagging base and convince independents to give them another chance. Democrats are in the competitive place they are because of nominees whose message is partially about how the Democratic Party isn't that great either.
0: That is NPR Stephen Fowler. Stephen, thank you.
1: Thank you.
2: Let's dive a little deeper with veteran elections analyst Charlie Cook. He's the founder of the nonpartisan Cook Political Report, and he writes a column for the National Journal. Charlie, good morning and welcome back to the program.
3: Good morning, Layla.
2: So in your latest column, you lay out three likely outcomes for Republicans: bad, really bad, and truly horrible. So suffice to say, no good options there. You predict the most likely outcome is, quote, really bad. What does that look like in terms of losing seats?
3: Really bad would be Republicans losing four or five, with four being the number that would tip the Senate over into Democratic hands, and maybe 26 to 35 or so House seats. And 26 is the world post-World War II average is four and 26 in the House. There are real reasons why this shouldn't be this bad for Republicans, and we didn't think it was. But just in the last couple of months, it's been moving towards what was the probably worst case scenario before, now is sort of right, you know, almost average. But this is normal for presidents, but now it's starting to look worse than normal.
2: So normal when the president is from the party, so it's a Republican president. But what has, you said we didn't expect this a few months ago. What has changed? What's different now?
3: You've got some places that haven't voted Democrat since Moby Dick was a guppy. And that where Democrats are really overperforming. I mean, places like Iowa, you know, and Senate and governor, Ohio, Senate and governor, Texas, Senate and governor. And that's actually the interesting thing, Alaska, with Senate, where Democrats are doing better than you'd think in some places where they normally do horribly. But Democrats are also struggling a little bit in places like

0: Maine and Michigan and maybe Minnesota, places that should be, you know, easier for them.
1: How much of this is about policies that hurt people's pocketbooks? So I'm thinking of tariffs, the Iran war that's led to high gas prices.
0: Midterm elections are sort of time for a change or stay the course. Mm. And whether it's the war in Iran, whether it's inflation, you know, and with that, you know, fuel costs, fertilizer, food, all these things. And part of what's happening is that people in the heart of President Trump's base, you know, a guy with a pickup truck that gets 20 miles a gallon and it takes $100 to refill it. I mean, this is a core constituency, and they, you know, I don't know that many of them are going to actually vote Democratic, but I tell you what, they sure as heck may not show up and vote at all, which is that would be a bad thing for Republicans up and down the ticket. So Republicans, it's a turnout challenge. For Democrats, it's not, because their people, they are motivated. They really are. I mean, whether they were in 2024 or not, they are now.
1: What is motivating them?
0: Okay, no civics teacher is going to say this, but the most powerful emotion in politics is hate. And when people in one party truly hate the leader of the other party, that's a big motivator to turn out. And it was true when Biden, you know, when Obama was president, it was true when Biden was president, it's true when Trump was president.
1: That's Charlie Cook of the Cook Political Report. Thank you, Charlie, for your time and your insights.
0: Thanks, Layla.

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1: Happy Labor Day, where we honor the social and even economic achievements, contributions, and sacrifices of American workers. 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A Morning Edition host, Bryce Stix. It's 6:42 on the clock. Still ahead, a new CEO takes the reins at Lululemon tomorrow. The athleisure company has faced a very rough year. Its last CEO stepped down in January, and in May, Lululemon settled a proxy battle with the company's founder, and it's had an impact on the company's performance. Hear more today at 6:51 shortly on the Marketplace Morning Report.
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1: Cloud cover loitering out in the far west and north before starting to sprint inland around noontime. Today's going to see another chance and round of scattered showers and thunderstorms, with cloud cover sticking to southern mountains at first, then wandering over to Albuquerque later on. Highs mostly in the mid or upper 80s, though the middle and lower Rio Grande Valley will find the low 90s. Right now, it's 71 degrees in Albuquerque and Socorro and 63 in Santa Fe.
3: Courtney Jordan's distinguished legal career came crashing down after a high-speed police chase and subsequent felony conviction. But the Cherokee attorney's own quest to clear her name got her law license reinstated, and she has now built a thriving new law practice. 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
5: I'm Leila Faldin. Someone in a Seattle suburb heard banging inside their home last month, so they called the police and reported a possible burglary. An officer went in and found the intruder at the top of the stairs. It was a bobcat. Police think it climbed a tree and jumped through an open window, maybe to try and get the house cat inside. The house cat was fine, and the cat burglar has been released back into the wild. It's Morning Edition.
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5: It's Morning Edition from NPR News. I'm Leila Faudin.
7: And I'm Michelle Martin. Good morning. It's not just the usual media types covering the U.S. Open this year. Social media influencers are in the house, or the stadium as it were, and they are being blamed for breaches of tennis etiquette, such as breaking out the ring cameras and taking selfies while matches are in play. Annoying to other fans, and even worse, distracting for the players on the courts. Cue the discourse. So we've called tennis writer Courtney Nguyen to get her take on all this. Good morning, Courtney.
8: Good morning.
7: So what are some of the complaints about the behavior?
8: Yeah, we've seen more of the type of influencer activity that would normally take place kind of outside of the stadium, you know, on the grounds, taking videos and things like that. This year, it's permeated into the stadium, and that's really been the issue. So we have people bringing ring lights in to take videos from there. We have suites coordinating these kind of, song and dances, call and repeat type things, all while matches are ongoing. And that's really been the spark for, as you said, the discourse surrounding what is proper behavior in a public sporting environment.
7: Have the players noticed this? And if so, what are they saying?
8: Without a doubt, they have definitely noticed it. We've had play stopped in a Naomi Osaka match with the umpire kind of calling out some of the disturbances in the crowd, specifically related to content creation and content capture. And they have been a little bit frustrated by the fact that they understand why this is being done. They understand that, you know, this is where younger people are getting their information now, is on social media. And for tennis to grow, it's important to obviously be on those platforms. But their argument is, you know, we're here, we're working. This is one of the most prestigious events on our calendar. Please don't interrupt us while we're trying to actually play points. And that's really where the rub is taking place.
7: So who are these social media influencers?
8: It's a great question because the USTA, which organizes the US Open, has a content creator credentialing system. So they have about 100 content creators that they have credentialed themselves as part of an outreach kind of program. None of those creators are the ones that are creating these disturbances that have been called out in these matches. So effectively, by deduction, it's fans. It's fans who are there. Maybe they are influencers who have been brought in by, you know, brands to come in and get content. There's definitely a lot of that going on the grounds. But they also can just be one-off fans who are trying to capture content for their own platforms.
7: I was going to ask you that because I was going to say, do we know for a fact that it is so-called influencers causing ruckus and not just fans acting up? Because I have to tell you, I have been to many a concert, especially since COVID, where I'm asking myself, where is the home training? I mean, I'm talking about people using their iPads to film the whole concert so people behind you can't see it. I mean, really? So that's why I'm wondering why we're saying influencers, but do we know that that's really the case? Or is this just people who like taking pictures of themselves?
8: Right. We don't know if that's the case because the definition of an influencer is still so convoluted and it's imprecise, right? It's a term that we use to describe anybody capturing content, but technically it's somebody who's trying to influence you, right? Sell you something, sell you a product, promote a brand. It's not clear that's happening here. And so that's where it's a little bit tricky.
7: Any idea what the Tennis Association is going to do about all this?
8: Well, Wimbledon has already come out and said no influencers for next year. So obviously it's starting to crack down a little bit. But as for the USTA, they've been, you know, informing people, given more instructions about tennis etiquette.
7: All right. That is tennis writer Courtney Nguyen. Courtney, thank you.
8: Thank you.
7: This is Morning Edition from NPR News. I'm Michelle Martin.
5: And I'm Leila Fadel.
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0: We've got a pretty good crop, but I'm still in the red. I can tell you after I harvest this crop, I won't make a profit.
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1: Still cooler, if you can call it that, today as temperatures dip into the mid or upper 80s for most of our listenership, though Albuquerque and Socorro will be in the mid 90s. Clouds starting to gather later today with storms just on the horizon. Scattered showers and thunderstorms will start off in the south and move to central New Mexico with time.
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11: 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From Marketplace in Washington, I'm Kimberly Adams. A new CEO will take the reins of athleisure company Lululemon tomorrow. Its last CEO stepped down in January, and in May, Lululemon settled a proxy battle with the company's founder. All of that has affected the company's performance. Last week, it reported a 9% sales decline in its second quarter. As Marketplace's Henry Epp reports, the company's struggles come at a tumultuous time for the broader athleisure market.
12: Lululemon is not the only athleisure or sportswear brand having a tough 2026, says David Swartz, a senior equity analyst at Morningstar who covers the apparel industry.
13: A number of companies in the industry, including Nike, Puma, and Under Armour, have really been struggling.
12: Which is a pretty big change from just a few years ago during the pandemic when sweatpants and leggings and running shoes were flying off the shelves.
13: A lot of people just really stocked up on sportswear during that period 5 years ago, and they don't need any more right now.
12: But while some big name brands are struggling, the overall market for athleisure is doing okay. Swartz estimates it's growing around 3-5% a year. What's changed is a lot of new, smaller brands have gotten into the segment, says Jessica Ramirez, co-founder of the consulting firm The Consumer Collective.
14: There's so many brands that collectively, even though they might be small, they dent the market.
12: And make it a bit tougher for older brands to keep growing. Still, there's opportunity for all athleisure and sportswear companies because, Ramirez says, as consumers get more active, they're essentially buying two wardrobes, one for work and one for exercise.
14: You know, I'm not going to be running in my heels and I'm not going to be running in my ballet flats. I'm going to need proper training shoes for that, right?
12: Some brands appear to be trying to cater to both those needs. The athleisure company Fabletics, for example, launched a denim line earlier this year. I'm Henry Epp for Marketplace.
11: Let's do the numbers. U.S. markets are closed for Labor Day. They reopen tomorrow, Tuesday at 9:30 a.m. Wall Street time. In other parts of the world, the FTSE in London is up 0.2%. The CAC 40 in Paris is also up 0.2%. And Hong Kong's Hang Seng Index closed down almost 1%.
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11: Canadian Prime Minister Mark Carney is set to address the European Parliament later this month. Given the ongoing trade war with the U.S., Canada is looking to reduce its dependence on its not-so-neighborly neighbor to the south. But could the trade war push Canada to go so far as to join the European Union? That's the very question at the heart of a recent piece from journalist Ishan Tharoor, global affairs columnist at The New Yorker. He joins me now with more. Ishan, welcome.
16: Pleasure to be with you.
11: Before we dive into your column, I want to go back to January of this year. You were at the speech Prime Minister Carney gave at the World Economic Forum. Can you talk about how that speech almost foreshadowed what was to come in terms of Canada's approach to foreign policy this year?
16: Yes, I was in Davos at the World Economic Forum, and Mark Carney, the Canadian Prime Minister, gave what became the kind of defining speech of that event, where he effectively talked about how, you know, all this rhetoric about a rules-based order, the international system such as it was, that we have to really look beyond that now, that was a fiction perhaps, and whatever existed before no longer quite stands. And we middle powers, and he defined Canada as a middle power, have to find ways to band together and stand up to the interference and designs of more hegemonic powers.
11: The central thesis of your article is the possibility that Canada could possibly join the European Union. How likely of a scenario is that?
16: Yes, let's be totally clear. Canada is not about to join the European Union. But this conversation has been there, and it's been there for many years in academic circles and in some kind of wonky policy circles in Brussels and Ottawa. And it's taken a new form and shape in the shadow of Trumpism. Canada and the EU already have a very substantive set of trade agreements and close partnerships on various fronts. But there is this feeling that of all the countries outside of Europe that are most, you know, aligned to sort of the EU ethos, it is Canada. It is a social democratic state. It's a state that has abundant natural resources that, frankly, Europe needs. And the European market presents lots of opportunities for Canada's businesses. A sense of solidarity with Europeans that's always been there, but the conversation has accelerated. You have prominent European politicians openly talking about the idea of Canada joining the European Union. You have polls in Canada showing that close to a majority or a majority of Canadians would be interested in joining the EU. Now, I think we all know that the process of joining the EU is very complicated. It requires every country in the EU supporting it. And then also the Canadians would actually want to do it. And joining the EU means a lot of things that maybe once Canadians actually think about it, they'll realize that this is just not going to work. You know, we'll have to have a very hard border with the US, for example, because of the EU rules.
11: It seems like there has been something of a global reassessment of the role the United States plays in the international power and economic dynamic. How would you place what Canada is doing in that larger shift?
16: It's striking because, of course, Canada is the U.S.'s closest ally. It's almost a little sibling to the United States. They share so much history. They share so much trade. They have always been together in various global conflicts. And to have Canada standing up and saying, okay, we have to figure out a new global system. You know, Canada has effectively become the kind of canary in the coal mine when it comes to thinking through the new world that we live in. And that is really striking when you consider for how long Canada has just been, you know, the closest buddy and partner of the United States.
11: Ishan Tharoor is the global affairs columnist at The New Yorker. Thank you so much.
16: Thank you for having me.
11: Even on a holiday, the Marketplace team is still working hard for you. Tune in later today to hear my colleague Sabri Benishore in for Kai Rizdal with the wrap-up of the day's economic news. In Washington, I'm Kimberly Adams with the Marketplace Morning Report. From APM, American Public Media.

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2: Good morning. President Trump's negotiators, Steve Witkoff and Jared Kushner, went to Ukraine for the first time to try and end the war. We ask a former U.S. ambassador to Ukraine, why now? It's Morning Edition from NPR News. The U.S. tells Iran, if you shoot at two of our ships, we'll take out three of yours. I'm Leila Faldin.
3: And I'm Michelle Martin. The latest American attacks hit Iranian tankers, including one near the heart of the country's oil export hub. Also, Secretary of State Marco Rubio heads to Colombia, Peru, and Ecuador this week. How is Latin America receiving the Trump administration's message of U.S. dominance? And a former crime reporter closes his notebook to become a clown. It is Monday, September 7th. On this day in 1979, ESPN debuted. News is next.
4: Live from NPR News in Washington, I'm Windsor Johnston. Labor Day traditionally marks the unofficial start of the general election campaign, and voting is already getting underway. The first mail-in ballots went out Friday. NPR's Stephen Fowler looks at where both parties stand heading into the final stretch.
5: The party in power tends to lose seats in midterm elections, and this year is poised to be no different. President Trump's second-term agenda and performance is historically unpopular, but the GOP is holding a midterm convention this week in Dallas, hoping to inspire the base and convince independent voters to give them two more years to get things done in Congress. Polls and primary results have shown Democrats are especially motivated to vote, and thanks to Trump's unpopularity and strong nominees in states like Ohio, Texas, Iowa, and Alaska, control of both the House and the Senate could flip this year. Stephen Fowler, NPR News.
4: Germany's far-right AfD has won a landslide victory in a state election, though it fell short of an outright majority. If it can form a governing coalition, it would lead the country's first far-right regional government since the Nazi era. NPR's Esme Nicholson says the party has already laid out how it wants to govern.
6: Right at the top of the agenda is what the AfD calls its remigration policy, which promises mass deportations. The AfD also wants to segregate refugees and disabled children in schools and revamp the curriculum to focus on a more positive teaching of Germany's history. It is also promising to dismantle the region's public broadcaster. And all this and more is seen as the AfD's blueprint for the rest of Germany.
4: NPR's Esme Nicholson. OpenAI, the maker of ChatGPT, is developing a new system for disclosing what it calls misalignment incidents. That's when AI models act in ways people didn't intend. NPR's John Ruich reports the move comes after another case of AI agents behaving unexpectedly.
7: Reuters reported that a swarm of OpenAI agents or AI programs took over a German language website and created a secret message board there, working together for weeks without the company knowing it. It says this happened before the so-called Hugging Face incident, where AI agents from OpenAI hacked into another company in July, triggering a tsunami of concern about human control over AI. In a statement posted online, OpenAI acknowledged the incident involving the German website, but did not give details. It said its misalignment disclosure practices need to expand for this, quote, new phase of model capabilities. And it's working on a framework for when and how to report when AI goes off script. John Ruich, NPR News.
4: Gas prices are at a record high for the Labor Day period. A gallon of regular is averaging $4.14 per gallon. This is NPR News.
1: And live from the University of New Mexico in Albuquerque, this is KUNM. I'm Bryce Dix on a Monday. New Mexico political leaders reacted with indignation yesterday after President Donald Trump posted an image suggesting the state be renamed New America, drawing opposition from both sides of the political aisle. As the Albuquerque Journal reports, Trump posted a map of New Mexico on Truth Social showing a large red X over Mexico in the state's name with the word America written underneath. He later suggested that it be renamed New America. Democratic Governor Michelle Lujan Grisham and the two major party candidates seeking to succeed her as governor rejected this idea. Republican gubernatorial nominee Greg Hull, the former mayor of Rio Rancho, wrote that New Mexico does not need a new name and its identity is not up for negotiation. Democratic gubernatorial nominee Deb Haaland, who served as Interior Secretary under President Joe Biden, says New Mexico is not up for sale. You can read more at KUNM.org. Last week, in an effort to improve vegetation die-off along the Rio Grande's beloved Bosque, 650 million gallons of water was released into the parched riverbed. As that water reached Albuquerque, researchers scrambled to study the ecosystem's response. It's just before noontime, north of Interstate 40 in Albuquerque. The bed of the Rio Grande is sandy, dry, and it's dotted with young, low-growing shrubs and bits of trash everywhere. A glance upstream reveals a trickling glint of gray. It's the slow crawl of water. This is just the beginning of a massive pulse of water slowly moving down the bones of the Rio Grande, and it's specifically set aside for the environment. Paul Tashin is the director of freshwater conservation at Audubon Southwest. Because of the ongoing drought, he says the Bosque is in trouble.
8: It's in a world of hurt. It's showing tremendous stress. And the unfortunate thing with cottonwood trees is they don't bounce back.
1: The pulse is a result of Audubon, along with several local government agencies, pooling water reserved for conservation in an attempt to save portions of the dying forest. But there's also another motive.
8: It's really important to understand this action, how well it's working or not working, how it's filling the aquifer. And that's not just important for the trees. This is important for how we move water.
1: Right now, the city of Albuquerque is relying on an aquifer, which acts like an underground sponge, to meet its water demands. By closely observing how the day-long temporary surge of water recharges the aquifer by seeping back into the ground, they hope to understand how to meet the needs of the Bosque's cottonwoods and wildlife during times of prolonged dryness. For KUNM, I'm Bryce Dix. You can find photos at our website and a video on our social media feed at KUNM 89.9. This is KUNM.
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11: It's Morning Edition from NPR News. I'm Leila Fadel.
12: And I'm Michelle Martin. Good morning. President Trump's envoys went to Ukraine's capital, Kyiv, for the first official visit during wartime.
11: Jared Kushner and Steve Witkoff came right from Moscow. They said they want peace talks to restart. The visit did not produce a breakthrough, but it gave Ukrainians in Kyiv a reprieve from near-constant Russian attacks. In a few moments, we'll ask former U.S. Ambassador to Ukraine, William Taylor, about these developments. We begin with the latest from the ground.
12: Joining us now to talk about, this is NPR's Joanna Kakissis, who is in Kyiv. Joanna, good morning.
13: Good morning, Michelle.
12: So you were at the press conference with Kushner, Witkoff, and Ukrainian President Volodymyr Zelensky. What did they say?
13: So all three men said the talks were substantive and new ideas had been presented, but they didn't offer any details about these ideas, even when reporters pressed them. Now, the men were seated on this stage outside the ornate presidential palace in Kyiv under rainy and gray skies. Jared Kushner, who is Trump's son-in-law, said President Trump wants to end the war as soon as possible. A Ukrainian journalist asked, could this happen as early as this winter? And Kushner said he wants to try.
14: I think if we can achieve that, it'd be an incredible thing. It doesn't mean that we will achieve it, but it's an effort that's very important to try.
13: Zelensky looked really skeptical, as Kushner said this, and he told reporters afterwards that he expects Russia to continue the war. And because Ukraine is facing another brutal winter, with more Russian airstrikes on its energy grid expected, Zelensky says he is pushing for aid that includes more air defense supplies.
12: Joanna, can you just remind us of why peace talks have stalled?
13: Yeah, well, you know, the White House, which has sponsored these talks, has been occupied with Iran since the U.S. and Israel attacked Iran in February. However, a member of Ukraine's negotiating team told me that the Ukrainians actually never stopped communicating with Trump's team and even occasionally with Russian representatives.
12: Did this help at all?
13: Well, actually, no, not really, because the two sides remain so far apart on crucial issues. For example, consider the very sensitive issue of territory. Russia has pushed for Ukraine to give up land it still controls in exchange for a peace deal. Public opinion polls say that most Ukrainians strongly oppose this. Now, Zelensky said he did discuss the territory issue with Kushner and Witkoff. And he's saying something this sensitive can only be handled by leaders, himself, Vladimir Putin, with maybe Trump and the Europeans also involved.
12: But what did this visit mean for Zelensky and for Ukrainians in general?
13: Yeah, well, Michelle, for Zelensky, the symbolism of just seeing Trump's envoys in Kyiv mattered. Remember, this is their first ever wartime trip to Ukraine, and they have visited Moscow several times. So the war has closed Ukrainian airspace. They traveled to Kyiv on a train dubbed the Peace Express. Witkoff told everybody that he loved it.
14: It reminded me of my days taking the train to see my grandmother down to Florida, and it was great.
13: And what was also great, Zelensky said, is that having Trump's most trusted representatives in Kyiv meant Russia would not dare bomb the city. Zelensky is saying Kushner and Witkoff visiting Kyiv did so much more than any Patriot air defense system to protect the city. And he said, please come more often so our people can live a little.
12: That is NPR's Joanna Kakissis in Kyiv, Ukraine's capital. Joanna, thank you.
13: You're welcome.
11: Let's get a perspective on the trip to Moscow and Kyiv by President Trump's emissaries from someone who knows the region well. William Taylor served as U.S. ambassador to Ukraine during the George W. Bush and Obama administrations. Ambassador, good morning and welcome back to the program.
15: Thank you, Leila. Good to be here.
11: So Steve Witkoff and Jared Kushner have been to Russia multiple times, but they had never traveled to Ukraine until now. Why do you think they chose now to go?
15: So they finally figured out that in order to have a real negotiation, they have to hear from both sides. They had not, as you say, they'd not been to Kyiv ever. And so hearing from directly from Zelensky and his team is important if there's going to be serious negotiations.
11: Do you expect any breakthroughs to come from this visit?
15: No, because main reason is Putin has no intention, has given no indication that he's willing to make any concessions, that he's willing to stop the war, that he's willing to negotiate for agree to a ceasefire. There's no indication from Putin. That's the key, Leila.
11: But the war has inflicted major losses on both sides, and these visits are happening at a dangerous moment for both Russia and Ukraine because both sides have escalated air attacks. I mean, is there any motivation now for Russia to come to a ceasefire agreement or at least to start being open to it?
15: Absolutely. Absolutely. As you say, the Ukrainians are battering the Russians, military targets, military industrial base. They're battering the economic side. They're battering the energy. So the Russians have a lot at stake. Their economy is in terrible shape. But Putin has given no indication he is responding to that pressure. That pressure just needs to increase, and that will be the incentive he'll have to come to the table.
11: Who holds the upper hand right now when it comes to the military battlefield combat?
15: The military battlefield is split. The Ukrainians are doing great on the ground. They're doing great on the sea. They are holding their own. They're battering both sides. Both sides are battering each other in the air. The Ukrainians have great support from allies. The Russians don't. So in that regard, the Ukrainians have an advantage.
11: And right now, how do you see the U.S. role given this visit, but also the Trump administration's very focused on a different war that it started alongside Israel against Iran?
15: And the U.S. influence has declined as the assistance that the Americans have, that we Americans are providing to the Ukrainians, has gone down. There's virtually no military assistance. There's virtually no financial support. So the influence that the United States wields in that part of the country, in that part of the world, is clearly down.
11: But does this visit change at least the narrative of that?
15: It does to a degree. As you say, it's the first time that Witkoff and Kushner have been there. That's a good sign. That's a very good sign. It indicates that they're willing to listen to both sides and move that thing forward. However, Kushner said out loud the quiet part, which he said, we want these trilateral discussions because at that time we can have the Ukrainians talking to the Russians instead of us talking to the Ukrainians about what the Russian view is.
11: When you say he said the quiet part out loud, you're saying the U.S. has been Russia's messenger?
15: Witkoff has been Russia's messenger, exactly. He's been there 8 times. He listens to Putin over and over. He comes back out and parrots the Russian line. It puts pressure on the Ukrainians to agree to the Russian line. That apparently has changed.
11: Now, if you were still serving as a diplomat, what would you change in the Trump administration's approach to this conflict, and what would you tell them to do right now?
15: Strongly support the Ukrainians on the military side and on the energy side, on the air defense side. The Ukrainians are looking at a very grim winter. Last winter was terrible weather, and the Russians took great advantage. The Russians are going to do that again this time. The Ukrainians need that support to be able to defend themselves. This is in the U.S. interest that the Ukrainians stop the Russians. It's a security issue for us. It's a security issue for the Europeans. That's why the Europeans are stepping up so well. So the support from the United States is crucially important if we want to stop this war.
11: And very quickly, I mean, what would the ultimate compromise you were looking for look like between Russia and Ukraine that they could both accept?
15: It would be a ceasefire in place. Mm-hmm. It would be security guarantees for the Ukrainians. It would be an acknowledgement that the Russians are in 19% of Ukraine territory, but never an acceptance of the legal presence of the Russians there.
11: That's William Taylor, former U.S. ambassador to Ukraine. Thank you for your time and your insights.
15: Thank you, Leila.
12: Near record high diesel prices are increasing shipping and construction costs. They're making it a lot more expensive to farm. As Frank Morris of member station KCUR reports, the diesel price spike comes at a bad time for farmers.
16: Diesel is up almost 60% from last year, and that increase hits hard at harvest time.
17: Probably going to cost me an extra $20,000 or $25,000 this year, which is tuition for one of my kids in college, basically.
16: Jed Bauer is currently president of the National Corn Growers Association. He's getting ready to harvest about 1,100 acres of corn and soybeans. He's also contending with steep hikes in the price of fertilizer, farm equipment, and pesticides.
17: In my neck of the woods in southern Ohio right now, I think we've got a pretty good crop, but I'm still in the red. I can tell you after I harvest this crop, I won't make a profit. And this is year four of that.
16: Bauer says he's hearing more about farm foreclosures and an increase in farmer suicides. He blames Congress for failing to pass more farm-friendly policies. But Vance Emke, who works the arid plains of western Kansas, along with his wife, Louise, lays the blame squarely on President Trump. Trump's attack on Iran closed oil shipping routes and continues to drive up the price of gas and diesel.
18: We stumbled into this thing, and I don't know how the heck we're going to get out of it. But in the meantime, Louise and I and the rest of the farmers out here are really paying the price for it.
16: That price will vary significantly from farm to farm. All big farming operations need lots of diesel. But Jennifer Ift, an agricultural economist at Kansas State University, says farmers with relatively low debt and lots of land can better afford to just eat high fuel prices.
19: If you're a farm who's showing a profit, it's like a paper cut. But if you're somebody who's on the edge, it's like getting kicked when you're down.
16: There is some good news for farmers. Wheat and corn prices have jumped to their highest level in years. And IFT says farmers can look forward to some $14 billion in government checks next month, mostly to compensate for last year's low commodity prices.
19: A lot of crop farms are going to be getting $20, $30, $40 an acre. in October, depending on what they're getting it for. So it's not all gloom right now.
16: Despite bank loans and government support, many farmers just don't have the money for more expensive diesel. For NPR News, I'm Frank Morris in Kansas City.

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1: On this Labor Day Monday that some of you have off and others don't, whatever your schedule looks like today, thanks for sneaking in some news right here on 89.9 KUBNM. Can't miss it. I'm your morning edition host, Bryce Sticks. Good morning to you. It's 7:19. And approaching us shortly, President Trump has made U.S. influence in Latin America a priority. But experts say there's a concern in the region about his actions.
2: For example, the extrajudicial killings of 200 people on speedboats in the Caribbean and the Pacific.
1: This week, Secretary of State Marco Rubio will travel to Colombia, Ecuador, and Peru. 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
1: Normal temperatures in the western half of New Mexico, but out east, those will be anywhere between 5 and 10 degrees hotter. Mostly mid or upper 80s, though 90s can be found in lower elevations, like Socorro. Continuing with scattered monsoon rainfall this week, too. This time, those will focus on the southwest and west central before heading out to us here in Albuquerque tonight. It's currently 71 degrees, speaking at Albuquerque right now, 63 in Santa Fe, and 60 in Taos.
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8: 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I'm Leila Fadel.
9: I'm Michelle Martin.
10: And I'm Steve Inskeep. We've been talking to a clown. Here's your opportunity to insert a joke about the politician of your choice, but I mean a person who chose a career as a clown. John Simpson is a former journalist in London who became a clown.
11: So let's welcome up the special guest.
10: Videos show John Simpson being introduced in small performance spaces. Simpson, or rather the character he plays, steps before the crowd and begins a conversation which somehow grows more and more awkward until he declares a do-over.
12: Okay, we start again.
10: He walks off stage and returns. His character's discomfort is the joke. Simpson wrote about his experience in The Observer, which is one of his former publications. And when we brought this up in an NPR story meeting, it seemed that half the staff knew somebody who had been to clown school, a cousin, a sister, even our excellent Middle East correspondent, Daniel Estrin. Sacha Baron Cohen trained as a clown. We have no statistics on whether there's really a trend in clowning, but John Simpson says he feels like there is.
13: I think people are really searching for meaning, authenticity, humanity at a time where the world is increasingly feeling like we are losing aspects of that.
10: Simpson found his own humanity, not as a circus clown, but as a theater clown. And what's the difference?
13: Even professional clowns struggle with this, but the delineation is that I never wear a red nose on stage, personally. I have never used white face paint. It's not big trousers and squirty flowers and tiny cars.
10: Size 55 shoes, you don't do that either.
13: Exactly. But there are very, very similar things in the practice and the basics of what both types of clown do, which is primarily we're the willing butt of the joke. The stand-up comedian makes jokes. A clown is the joke. Hmm.
9: What's the kind of thing you would do to get a laugh?
13: Currently, one of the bits that I'm working on is a kind of spiritual guru idiot.
9: Okay, I'm already enjoying this, but please continue.
13: I come into the space as a kind of pompous fool who is very self-important. The physicality of it is very kind of, you know, puffed up chest. He comes into the space and he has a series of demands that haven't been met. There's no spotlight. There's no ceremonial gong.
12: Usually, it's a very big room with a big spotlight. Very impressive. I stand like this.
13: And in order to reach the microphone, there's a long list of things that the audience then have to do, and that becomes our game. So there's no spotlight. They have to light me with their phones.
12: And then usually when I get to about here, someone says something like, yes, I invested in his cryptocurrency. And if we all find 10 people, we can become incredibly wealthy.
13: If it goes wrong, suddenly this very spiritual kind of Zen character flies off the handle, loses his temper, storms off stage, starts screaming positive affirmations from backstage. I'm a very spiritual person. I meditate and I pray. And it's really meaningful to me, but I do need to be able to laugh about it as well.
9: Now, I'm going to ask you for one of those spiritual affirmations here at the end, I think. But first, I want to understand a little better your story. What were you doing before you became a clown?
13: So I've been a crime journalist, a newspaper crime journalist for 15 years. And yeah, I realized I was very, very disillusioned with the industry, disappointed with the product, really. Like, you know, both in terms of what I see on the newsstands daily and reading the papers daily and what I see in the world.
9: So did you just have a bad day at work and then at the end of the day you were looking for a pub and you stumbled into a clown performance?
13: I mean, I basically, yes.
9: Okay.
13: There was a year where it got so bad, you know, in the UK, 2017, we had 5 terror attacks. Grenfell Tower burnt down. And to be immersed in that stress and pressure and tragedy and horror that much had a massive effect on me. And actually, you know, when you said, were you looking for a pub? Like, I was, you know, an alcoholic. So like in the very hackneyed kind of cliches of a crime journalist behavior, that was really my escape from it. In the end, you know, the choice was made to get sober. And through that, I met incredible creative people, one of whom is a retired stand-up comedian who spoke with such inspiration about a clown course that he'd done that I booked one.
9: What are some essential lessons that you learn in clown school?
13: One thing I see again and again, which is so important for people to truly understand, is that we make bad decisions when we're scared. And it can be incredibly scary stepping out on stage in front of a room full of people. Training in that space of kind of nervousness and fear and anxiety starts to open up little windows of space where you can play and have fun. And when you realize there's no threat from the group of people who are sitting there waiting for you to do something funny.
9: So would you like to leave us with an affirmation that your character satirically gives, but maybe you sort of really mean?
13: So, the last time I stormed off stage and did a positive affirmation, I used one that I write down in the morning.
9: Okay.
13: So I sort of stormed off and I was like, I am a kind and loving man who wants to inspire people.
9: Well, you do seem very kind, so... John Simpson, thank you very much. It's been a pleasure.
13: A pleasure. Thank you.

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7: Live from NPR News in Washington, I'm Dave Mattingly. Encouraging is how President Trump's peace envoys, Steve Witkoff and Jared Kushner, are describing their latest talks with the leaders of Russia and Ukraine. The two met with Russian President Vladimir Putin in Moscow before traveling to Kyiv for talks with Ukraine's President Volodymyr Zelensky. Despite their optimism, no major breakthroughs were reported. William Taylor is a former U.S. ambassador to Ukraine. He says Ukraine's recent missile and drone strikes deep inside Russia have been effective.
8: The Ukrainians are battering the Russians. They're battering the economic side. They're battering the energy. So the Russians have a lot at stake. Their economy is in terrible shape. But Putin has given no indication he's responding to that pressure. That pressure just needs to increase, and that will be the incentive he'll have.
7: He was speaking to NPR's Morning Edition. Federal investigators are examining why an Amazon cargo plane ran off the end of a runway yesterday while landing at Miami International Airport. The 767 slammed into multiple vehicles, sparking a fire before coming to a stop. Five people were killed, several others hurt. At the time, there were thunderstorms in South Florida. AAA says regular gasoline in the U.S. is averaging $4.15 a gallon, the highest on record for Labor Day. 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
5: And live from the University of New Mexico, this is KUNM. I'm Bryce Dix. Good morning. A team of University of New Mexico researchers dressed like spacefarers from an episode of science fiction theater recently, and they fanned out across three Taos County properties to advance their research of hantavirus. It's one of the world's deadliest pathogens. As the Albuquerque Journal reports, they specifically focused on the western deer mouse. That's the most common asymptomatic animal carrier of the Sin-Nombre variant of this virus, which is endemic to more than a dozen small mammal species throughout the Four Corners. In August 2020, a Taos County resident became the first and only person in New Mexico to catch Sin-Nombre while he was cleaning out a shed and an old vehicle on his property. The disease, usually found in humans, hantavirus pulmonary syndrome, nearly killed him over the weeks that followed. You can read much more at kubnm.org. On Friday last week, Albuquerque Public Schools released a report on former Superintendent Winston Brooks, ending a 12-year effort by the school district to keep it confidential. As the Albuquerque Journal also reports, the report sheds light on the reasons why, just days into the 2014 school year, Brooks suddenly resigned and received a hefty $350,000 payout through a settlement agreement. The report examined allegations that the superintendent's wife, that's Ann Brooks, had contacted employees and school board members using information obtained through her husband, and that some of those interactions were hostile, intimidating, or even abusive. In 2015, the Albuquerque Journal and KOB-TV sued APS to get a copy of the report APS relied on to reach the settlement agreement. Last week, a judge ordered the school district to release this report with the redaction of only a single paragraph from its conclusion. This is KUNM.
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5: Highs will be in the 80s and low 90s today. Hotter if you're traveling out east. Rainfall is set for southern mountain chains moving to areas around Albuquerque later today or tonight. It's currently 69 degrees at Albuquerque's northeastern heights, 66 in Santa Fe's northern hills, and 58 in Chacon.
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9: It's Morning Edition from NPR News. I'm Michelle Martin.
10: And I'm Leila Fadel. Good morning. The U.S. hit three Iranian oil tankers this weekend in what it says was retaliation for Iran targeting two Navy ships. Iran is also announcing a new route in the Strait of Hormuz, the waterway that President Trump continues to say that the U.S. controls with little evidence. NPR's international correspondent Hadil El-Shalchi joins us now from Istanbul with the latest. Good morning.
11: Good morning.
10: So catch us up on the latest attacks.
11: Okay. So over the weekend, the U.S. military said Iran's Islamic Revolutionary Guard Corps launched ballistic missiles towards two U.S. Navy vessels, an aircraft carrier and a guided missile destroyer. CENTCOM says its vessels were unscathed. And in response to that, as you said, the U.S. struck three Iranian oil tankers, permanently disabling two, they said, and destroying a third. In its statement, CENTCOM called the Iranian tankers, quote, part of a multi-billion dollar shadow network which Iran uses to fund its Revolutionary Guard. It said one of the ships was near Kharg Island. That's the heart of Iran's oil export system. Another was in the Gulf of Oman. CENTCOM's commander said, quote, if you shoot at two of our ships, we will impose an even higher economic cost, taking out

0: CENTCOM's commander said, quote, if you shoot at two of our ships, we will impose an even higher economic cost, taking out three of yours.
1: Now, at the heart of this conflict right now is the Strait of Hormuz and ships passing through the strait. And who's blocking what? Iran announced a new route?
0: Yeah, so the head of Iran's Supreme National Security Council, Mahmoud Rezaei, said in an interview with state TV that Iran will impose new restrictions in the Persian Gulf. He said Iran wants to create a new no-go zone encircling the Strait of Hormuz, and it'll sanction any ship trying to evade Iran's blockade. Rezaei said the strategy is to make it costlier for the shipping companies to try to cross the strait without Iran's permission. Now, Iran said a few weeks ago that it was close to sealing an agreement with Oman on reopening the strait temporarily. Today, the spokesperson for the Iranian Foreign Ministry said the talks of the agreement have reached, quote, a final stage, and that in the coming days, they will register the safe route with the UN body in charge of the safety of shipping across the world. Now, one really important thing here is that when we are reporting on developments on the Strait of Hormuz, we rely many times on official statements released by the U.S. military, sometimes by President Trump himself, and official statements by Iranian forces and government. So we are limited when we want to independently verify what each side is targeting or the vessels getting through the strait or even who really controls what parts of the waterway.
1: The blockades on the Strait of Hormuz have affected global oil prices worldwide. What's the latest on that over the Labor Day weekend?
0: The U.S. has been assisting some vessels to cross the strait using strikes, and so some oil is getting through, but definitely not as much as before the war, according to shipping tracking websites like TankerTracker.com. Diesel reached an all-time high this weekend with a national average price of $5.90 per gallon. That's about 1% more than the last time we saw the highest price in 2022. And those refueling their vehicles in the U.S. over the weekend, they were paying over $4 a gallon, almost a dollar more than the last record Labor Day high in 2012, according to AAA.
1: And PR's Hadil El-Shalchi in Istanbul. Thank you, Hadil.
0: You're welcome.
2: Secretary of State Marco Rubio is heading this week to Colombia, Peru, and Ecuador. He has been making Latin America a priority, even as the Trump administration revives 19th century ideas about U.S. dominance in the region. Rubio is also defending an oil deal with Venezuela's interim leaders who took power after the U.S. seized the Venezuelan president. Here's NPR's Michelle Kellerman.
3: What began as a warning to European powers in the 19th century to stay out of the New World is now a framework for U.S. regional dominance. That's how the U.S. ambassador to Panama puts it in a State Department video about the history of the Monroe Doctrine.
4: Fast forward to the modern era, where the doctrine has found its latest champion in President Trump.
3: Ambassador Kevin Marino Cabrera cited President Trump's decision to send military forces to oust Venezuelan President Nicolas Maduro.
4: This calculated maneuver delivered a resonant signal across the hemisphere, punctuated by President Trump's own declaration.
5: Under our new national security strategy, American dominance in the Western Hemisphere will never be questioned again.
3: But Trump's recent oil deal with Maduro's former vice president, now interim leader, and his call for U.S. dominance do raise concerns.
6: This neocolonialist, neo-imperialist approach has not been well received.
3: That's Jana Nelson, who was Deputy Assistant Secretary of Defense for the Western Hemisphere in the Biden administration.
6: The majority of the people in the Americas are not happy about the Monroe Doctrine concept being revived.
3: And it's not just about the video, says Michael Paulberg, a political science professor at Virginia Commonwealth University. He says there's a lot of concern in the region about the Trump administration's actions.
7: For example, the extrajudicial killings of 200 people on speedboats in the Caribbean and the Pacific, and the close alliance between the Trump administration and the Chavista government in Venezuela, and the election interference by the U.S. in the upcoming Brazilian elections. I think these things are a little bit more alarming to many people than the State Department video.
3: President Trump, though, is sounding confident about the trends in Latin America.
8: That part of our hemisphere is really turning out to be very much different than it was. They've gone from being left to going right.
3: And he's taking credit for that.
8: Because, as you know, I endorsed a gentleman, El Tigre. I liked his name, El Tigre. I guess that means he's a tough guy. But he's now the president of Colombia.
3: Abelardo de la Espriella won a narrow victory earlier this year and earned his nickname for his tough-on-crime message. But before that, he was a lawyer to some pretty controversial figures, says Paul.

0: Berg.
1: As a criminal defense attorney, he represented many top drug traffickers and money launderers, including those who have been prosecuted in the U.S., like Alex Saab, or including convicted and jailed in the U.S., like Salvatore Mancuso.
0: Secretary Rubio will be meeting the new Colombian leader, and he'll visit other like-minded leaders in Ecuador and Peru this week. In a statement announcing the trip, officials said Rubio will talk about enhanced cooperation in the, quote, shared fight against narco-terrorism, which threatens our hemisphere. The former Defense Department official, Jana Nelson, says Rubio will find the region more aligned on fighting the drug trade.
2: On the security side, they all see eye to eye. They're all what we call in Latin America, mano dura proponents. They take a very strong stance against organized crime and sometimes in violation of human rights.
0: And they're taking a more military-first approach to tackling drug trafficking, more in line with the Trump administration. Michelle Kellerman, NPR News, the State Department.

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1: Happy Labor Day, where we honor the social and economic achievements, contributions, and sacrifices, most importantly, of American workers. 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A Morning Edition host, Bryce Sticks. And speaking of the importance of unions are trying to figure out where they stand on AI. While some focus on greater worker protections, building trades unions are already reaping some benefits from the data center boom. How labor sees AI, that's ahead at 7:51. Stay with us on this Labor Day.
2: Hey, did you know that KUNM is on YouTube? 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
1: Cloud cover loitering out in the far west and north before starting to sprint inland around noontime or a little bit after that. Today's going to see another round of scattered showers and thunderstorms with cloud cover sticking to southern mountains at first, then wandering over to Albuquerque later on. Highs mostly in the mid or upper 80s, though the middle and lower Rio Grande Valley will find the 90s. That's Albuquerque and Socorro for us. Right now, speaking of, it's 73 degrees in both Albuquerque and Socorro, 66 in Santa Fe.
3: I'm Maria Hinojosa. Next time on Latino USA, a deadly accident at a dairy farm in Colorado has brought renewed focus to what it's like to live and die as a farm worker in the state and the fear many workers live with.
4: They don't want to rock the boat. They don't want to be in the limelight and then someone knocking on their door.
3: That's next time on Latino USA.
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6: Good morning, I'm Michelle Martin. There's a tradition at Kansas State. When the Wildcats football team scores, their mascot Willie has to do some push-ups. He does one for every point the team has scored so far. So Kansas beat Nicholls State 71-3 on Saturday, which put Willie on the hook for 394 push-ups over the course of the game. His form completely fell apart by the end, but he got them done. If the team keeps this up, Willie might get strong enough to join the squad. It's Morning Edition.
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6: This is Morning Edition from NPR News. I'm Michelle Martin.
8: And I'm Leila Faldel. On social media, people are smearing electric blue tinctures on their face. Some are even injecting them. These copper peptides are supposed to deliver flawless skin and better hair. NPR's Will Stone reports on the evidence.
9: 50 years ago, before it was a beauty peptide and the subject of looks-maxing content, GHK copper was a new discovery. A chemist named Lauren Pickard had isolated it from human blood and noticed that levels decline as people age.
10: It's a naturally occurring peptide.
9: That's Dr. Warren Ladegus, a professor at the University of Washington School of Medicine in Seattle. He collaborated with Lauren Pickard, who died several years ago.
10: The aspect that Lauren was pursuing was the skin. He developed this anti-aging skin cream.
9: Because GHK binds to copper, it's often called copper peptides. He says it stimulates collagen production and other compounds in skin remodeling, triggers the growth of new blood vessels, and has anti-inflammatory effects.
10: GHK copper, when given to mice, stimulates a number of pathways that are associated with aging.
9: Ladegus says his experiments also indicate GHK can help with symptoms of Alzheimer's. But all this comes from animal studies. The human evidence is mostly on skin health and, to a lesser extent, on wound healing and hair growth. These trials are small and funded by the cosmetic industry, and they show copper peptides applied as a cream or serum improves thickness and elasticity, decreases wrinkles, and delivers other benefits for damaged skin. Dr. David Goldberg is director of cosmetic dermatology for the Schweiger Dermatology Group.
11: The science behind this is very solid.
9: He puts GHK in the same general category as topicals with vitamin C and antioxidants.
0: The topical GHK copper products definitely work.
9: But many people aren't simply putting it on their face. Increasingly, they're injecting it. There are no published human studies proving this is safe or effective. Goldberg says it's possible there are added benefits, but
0: I'm going to not sleep well at night until the human studies are actually done. Do I suggest to patients that they get injected with these peptides? The answer is no.
9: Like many wellness peptides, GHK copper is not an approved drug. Technically, compounding pharmacies aren't allowed to make the injectable form. But that has not curbed consumer appetite.
8: I definitely think we're hearing more and more about the injections.
9: Dr. Marissa Garshik is at MDCS Dermatology.
8: This is a classic situation where sometimes the marketing outpaces the science.
9: Experts say generally GHK copper is quite safe. If you inject it, though, there are more risks, like overloading your system with copper or triggering a dangerous immune reaction. A big concern is that many are now buying copper peptides on the gray market. Eric Marks is a doctor of nursing practice and runs a wellness clinic in the Seattle area called Vitality Medical. He says patients come to see him with problems after using GHK unsupervised.
11: Injection site irritations, reactions, infections, liver issues.
9: In these circumstances, it's unclear what's even responsible, copper peptides or some other undisclosed substance.
11: And I'm recommending get out of this. You need to stop.
9: But Marks does offer GHK copper in his own practice. He prefers the topicals for skin. Occasionally, he will give the injectable form, which he buys from a licensed pharmacy. So far, the benefits are underwhelming to him.
11: It's very minimal, I will honestly say, from the injectable form.
9: He would also like to see more research. Will Stone, NPR News.
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1: 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I'm Bryce Dix. Good morning. And to come next hour, last year, a New Hampshire man suffering from kidney failure received a genetically modified pig kidney. Yes, pig kidney. Until a human match could be found, he nicknamed it Wilma.
12: She saved my life. She was the bridge so that I didn't die, so I got to the human kidney.
1: More on this first-of-its-kind medical breakthrough at 8:16 right here on KUNM. 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
1: Still cooler, if you can call it that today, as temperatures dip into the mid or upper 80s for most of our listenership, though Albuquerque and Socorro will be in the mid 90s. Clouds starting to gather later today with storms just on the horizon. Scattered showers and thunderstorms will start off in the south and move to central New Mexico with a little bit of time. Then tomorrow, temperatures will spike, especially across northern and central portions of our state.
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1: Quick glance at those current temps. It's 73 degrees in Albuquerque, warming up a bit, 70 degrees in Española, and 66 still in Santa Fe.
8: This is Morning Edition from NPR News. I'm Leila Fadel.
6: And I'm Michelle Martin. Good morning. Labor unions have tried to protect workers from many things: hazardous working conditions, excessively long workdays, trade agreements that kill U.S. jobs. Now they're confronting a force that all of us are reckoning with: the explosive growth of AI. NPR's Andrea Hsu is here this Labor Day to talk about how that's going. Good morning, Andrea.
13: Good morning.
6: So we know that AI is already transforming work for all kinds of people. How are labor unions responding?
13: Well, this is something that's been front of mind for them for a while. Already a couple of years ago, the Nurses Union, National Nurses United, they were holding rallies and speaking out against AI-powered software that some hospitals had introduced. You know, they had algorithms calculating how many hours of nursing care a patient needed, which affected staffing, and they were automating patient handoffs between shifts. And the nurses argued that this technology failed to see things that experienced nurses see, and that it was undermining their work, putting patients in danger. Now, the Nurses Union has gotten some hospitals to negotiate over the use of these AI systems, but it's an ongoing issue, and they haven't been able to stop hospitals from using these systems altogether.
14: So it's more like they're negotiating to try to put guardrails on AI, but not blocking it.
13: Exactly. And Liz Schuler, the president of the AFL-CIO, made clear they're not trying to block AI. She talked about this at the National Press Club earlier this year. She says their members, you know, who represent office workers and factory workers and retail workers, all kinds of professions, she says they're not anti-technology or anti-innovation.
15: There are so many workers in our movement who are excited to use AI, who are already finding ways to help them do their jobs better. What we are is anti-greed. We are against these forces that are using technology without our input, without our control.
13: And she talked about a survey they did. They asked 1,200 workers how they feel about AI. And Michelle, 95% of them said they wanted people, not AI, to make decisions about hiring, firing, and pay. And 94% of them wanted to know if AI was being used to monitor them. And, you know, the AFL-CIO has been pushing for laws that would create these kinds of guardrails. And there are now some state and local regulations that require companies to reveal if they're using AI to make hiring or layoff decisions, for example. But AI regulation remains patchy.
14: So the unions are saying they're not anti-technology, but are any of them enthusiastic about what's going on?
13: Actually, yes. The building trades unions are loving the data center boom. You know, AI companies are building these things everywhere, and it's creating tons of work for electricians, plumbers, pipe fitters. The International Brotherhood of Electrical Workers called on their 900,000 members around the country to ask their elected officials to oppose any kind of moratorium on data centers. I talked with Don Slayman about this. He's a political coordinator with the union, and he's frustrated by the recent backlash. He says, you know, we're a nation of data hoarders.
16: How many dub pictures, how many emails do you not erase and empty from your trash can? I mean, all these folks that are saying, oh, data centers are the scourge, without understanding what they mean, and most of all, without understanding what they mean for skilled tradespeople.
13: And he disputes what many people say, that this work is just temporary. He says his union has contracts extending years into the future, and that the equipment inside those data centers is something his members will be upgrading for years to come.
14: That is NPR's Andrea Hsu. Andrea, thank you.
13: You're welcome.
8: In his first term, President Trump praised the idea of naming an aircraft carrier after African-American war hero Doris Miller. Now the Trump administration is considering stripping Miller's name from the ship. Steve Walsh with WHRO in Norfolk, Virginia, reports that reaction has been swift and harsh.
17: Doris Miller was the first African-American to earn the Navy Cross after the battle at Pearl Harbor in 1941. In 2020, Trump's acting Navy Secretary Thomas Modley decided to name an aircraft carrier after the World War II hero, says Modley's former deputy, Steve Deal.
18: He epitomized everything that we want to feel is honorable and virtuous about being American. There was no doubt at all that he was the person to name that aircraft carrier for the time.
17: At the Pearl Harbor attack, Miller moved the wounded captain of USS West Virginia to safety. Miller was a messman. At the time, that was one of only a few jobs open to African Americans in the Navy. Though he was untrained, he manned a gun and returned fire until he was ordered to leave. Miller was killed 2 years later during an attack on his new Navy ship. Deal says no one from the White House questioned the pick. President Trump promoted the decision during a Martin Luther King Jr. Day event at the White House when he was president in 2020.
19: Last month, the Navy announced that the next American aircraft carrier will bear the proud name of USS Doris Miller. That's pretty good. They won't give me that honor. That's a big boat. That's a big ship.
20: One day.
19: All right, one day maybe.
17: That one day seems to have arrived. NPR has confirmed that the Trump administration is considering stripping Miller's name from the future Ford-class aircraft carrier, now under construction at Newport News Shipbuilding in Virginia. One likely replacement? Donald Trump. 8 of the 11 current aircraft carriers are named after presidents, but it's inconsistent. Two are named after congressional leaders, including former Mississippi Senator John Stennis, says Ty Cejuli, a retired brigadier general and former professor at West Point.
20: I just think it's really ironic that they want to take the name off the Dory Miller, who was a sailor who died in combat, who saved his fellow sailors, and keep the name the John Stennis, who was a segregationist who fought against the values that we cherish as Americans.
17: Cejuli was vice chair of a congressionally mandated committee which recommended stripping the Confederate legacy from U.S. bases and ships in 2023. In 2025, the second Trump administration sidestepped the mandate. They put the old names back by renaming the bases for troops that shared the names of the Confederates. NPR has confirmed the administration is also contemplating upgrading Doris Miller's Silver Star to the Medal of Honor. Cejuli says it's ironic that Trump is considering the upgrade as the administration considers removing Miller's name from the carrier.
20: I see a pattern in the Trump administration, so I certainly think that Secretary Hegseth has ensured that we only name things after certain people and not everyone who makes up this great country.
17: The Secretary of Defense and the White House did not respond to a request for comment. Mudley's aide Deal was at the ceremony at Pearl Harbor in 2020 when the name was announced, along with Doris Miller's family.
18: The reaction of the enlisted on that ship there in that area was also ecstatic. From every background, race, creed, color, they felt, wow, this is going to be our ship.
17: Currently, the carrier is scheduled to be ready by 2034. For NPR News, I'm Steve Walsh.
8: 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I'm Leila Faldin.
14: And I'm Michelle Martin.
1: And I'm Bryce Stix. Happy Monday to you. Thanks for tuning in.

0: We are broadcasting live from the University of New Mexico this morning. This is KUBNM and KUBNM HD 89.9 Albuquerque, Santa Fe. 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And stick around with us coming up in this 8 o'clock hour morning edition that is happening right now. Germany's AfD failed in its bid to become the first far-right party to lead a German state government since World War II, but just barely. What's happened at 8:21 right here on 89.9 KUBNM? But first, headlines.
1: Good morning. An Amazon cargo plane crashed in Miami, killing at least five people. Former safety officials describe what investigators are looking at this morning, including the plane's history. It's Morning Edition from NPR News. Republicans have their work cut out for them to keep control of Congress. I'm Michelle Martin.
2: And I'm Leila Fadel, founder of the Cook Political Report. Charlie Cook says the three most likely scenarios for them are bad, really bad, and truly horrible. Also, President Trump is asking the Supreme Court again to let him restrict mail-in ballots. And in Germany, the anti-immigration party surged in a state election. If it forms a coalition, it would be the first far-right local government there since the Nazis. It's Monday, September 7th. On this day in 1940, the Blitz began. The news is next.
3: Live from NPR News in Washington, I'm Windsor Johnston. Israel has intensified attacks in southern Lebanon despite a U.S.-brokered ceasefire aimed at ending fighting with the militant group Hezbollah. The Lebanese government says at least 18 people have been killed since Sunday, including two paramedics. NPR's Jana Raff reports from Beirut.
4: Lebanese state media and Lebanon's health ministry says Israel bombed a residential building in the town of Kfar Rahman early Monday, killing nine people, including two children and a paramedic. The health ministry said a separate strike on a vehicle in the town killed a second paramedic. Israel has said it is targeting Hezbollah in recent attacks in South Lebanon. The Iran-backed Lebanese militia group has been fighting to push back Israeli forces. On Sunday, Israeli airstrikes destroyed a hospital in southern Lebanon. Israel said without providing proof that Hezbollah fighters were operating inside. Lebanon's president condemned the hospital attack as a dangerous escalation. Jane Araf, NPR News, Beirut.
3: Hundreds of anti-immigrant protesters clashed with police overnight on England's south coast, where boats of migrants have been crossing the English Channel from France. NPR's Lauren Frere reports from London.
5: The British government has condemned them as intimidating and thuggish. Hundreds of anti-immigrant protesters chanting, "Stop the boats and shame on you." They rallied in the English coastal city of Portsmouth as 140 migrants were rescued and brought ashore there without visas. Similar protesters dressed in black, wearing masks, blockaded the port of Dover over the weekend, halting ferry services. Only about 5% of immigrants entering the UK last year came via these small boats. And the volume this summer has been lower than in the past 4 years. But thousands still cross annually, and it's fueled support for far-right politicians here. Lauren Fryer, NPR News, London.
3: The Trump administration is asking the Supreme Court again to clear the way for a U.S. Postal Service plan that could restrict mail-in voting ahead of the midterms. NPR's Hansi Lo Wang reports a ruling could come as soon as Wednesday.
6: This is the third emergency request the Trump administration has made at the Supreme Court for the president's attempt to limit mail-in voting. This time, the Supreme Court is set to weigh in on the legality of the U.S. Postal Service's plan. Under that plan, USPS would refuse to deliver mail-in ballots to voters in states where election officials do not turn over voter lists to the mailing agency and do not have certain barcodes in their ballot envelopes. We should note USPS is a financial supporter of NPR. A federal judge in Boston has blocked those requirements twice after finding that USPS has no authority to impose them on states. Hansi Lo Wang, NPR News.
3: This is NPR.
0: This is KUBNM. I'm Bryce Dix. New Mexico political leaders reacted with indignation yesterday after President Donald Trump posted an image suggesting the state be renamed to New America, drawing opposition from both sides of the political aisle. As the Albuquerque Journal reports, Trump posted a map of New Mexico on Truth Social showing a large red X over Mexico in the state's name with the word America written underneath. He later suggested that it be renamed New America. Democratic Governor Michelle Lujan Grisham and the two major party candidates seeking to succeed her as governor rejected this idea. Republican gubernatorial nominee Greg Hull, the former mayor of Rio Rancho, wrote that New Mexico does not need a new name and its identity is not up for negotiation. Democratic gubernatorial nominee Deb Haaland, who served as Interior Secretary under President Joe Biden, says, quote, New Mexico is not up for sale. You can read much more at KUNM.org. Last week, in an effort to improve vegetation die-off along the Rio Grande's beloved Bosque, 650 million gallons of water was released into the parched riverbed. As that water reached Albuquerque, researchers scrambled to study the ecosystem's response. It's just before noontime, north of Interstate 40 in Albuquerque. The bed of the Rio Grande is sandy, dry, and it's dotted with young, low-growing shrubs and bits of trash everywhere. A glance upstream reveals a trickling glint of gray. It's the slow crawl of water. This is just the beginning of a massive pulse of water slowly moving down the bones of the Rio Grande, and it's specifically set aside for the environment. Paul Tashin is the director of freshwater conservation at Audubon Southwest. Because of the ongoing drought, he says the Bosque is in trouble.
7: It's in a world of hurt. It's showing tremendous stress. And the unfortunate thing with cottonwood trees is they don't bounce back.
0: The pulse is a result of Audubon, along with several local government agencies, pooling water reserved for conservation in an attempt to save portions of the dying forest. But there's also another motive.
7: It's really important to understand this action, how well it's working or not working, how it's filling the aquifer. And that's not just important for the trees. This is important for how we move water.
0: Right now, the city of Albuquerque is relying on an aquifer, which acts like an underground sponge, to meet its water demands. By closely observing how the day-long temporary surge of water recharges the aquifer by seeping back into the ground, they hope to understand how to meet the needs of the Bosque's cottonwoods and wildlife during times of prolonged dryness. For KUNM, I'm Bryce Dix. You can find photos and much more at our website. That's at KUNM.org. This is KUNM.
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2: It's Morning Edition from NPR News. I'm Leila Fadel.
10: And I'm Michelle Martin. Good morning. Authorities are investigating a plane crash that has killed five people in Miami. Details of the incident remain unclear, even though Fire Chief Ray Jadala said rescue vehicles arrived to the site of the crash almost immediately.
11: The airplane did strike a couple of vehicles that required a couple of victims that were actually trapped in the vehicles. So a complex extrication with our technical rescue team started to occur.
2: An Amazon Prime cargo plane was landing at Miami International Airport around 2 p.m. Eastern when it overran the runway, crashed, and rammed into vehicles on the ground. Five people were injured as well. It's not yet clear how many of the people killed or hurt were on board the plane or on the ground. Amazon says the plane was operated by 21 Air, a contract cargo carrier.
10: NPR's Arzu Rizvani has been following the story, and she's with us now to tell us more about it. Good morning, Arzu.
12: Hey, Michelle.
10: So investigators at the National Transportation Safety Board have started arriving in Miami. What are they going to be looking at to try to figure out what caused this crash?
12: They'll be looking at everything from possible mechanical failure to environmental variables to flight crew performance. I spoke with Peter Golds last night. He's the former managing director of the NTSB. He's now a transportation safety consultant. And he explained to me how this usually goes.
13: They'll listen to the cockpit voice recorder to make sure that the pilots were following their checklists, were aware of the extenuating circumstances. They will look at the data recorder, which will tell them how fast the plane was going, when it touched down, what sort of braking action was applied by the crew.
12: Another detail investigators will likely examine are thunderstorms and winds that were directly over the airport at the time of the crash. Weather conditions are often a reason to delay or avoid a landing, but it's still a little too early to tell if weather was a key factor in this crash.
10: Okay, and do I have this right that it's usually a combination of factors that causes plane crashes?
12: Yes, that's right. And that's a big reason why these investigations are so extensive and take so much time. It's typically a series of cascading factors that contribute to any crash.
10: But how unusual is it for a plane to overrun the runway?
12: Well, it's enough of a concern that for the last couple of decades, many airports, particularly those with shorter runways, have set up an engineered materials arresting system, or EMAS, which is basically this crushable material placed at the end of a runway designed to help stop a plane that overruns the runway. These systems are not mandated by the FAA, and Miami International Airport doesn't have that in place because the runways there are pretty long, which is why this crash at this particular airport is a bit curious.
10: And this was an Amazon plane that was operated by a contract cargo carrier. Could that figure into the investigation?
12: Yeah, you know, this is something that also caught the attention of Goltz, the former NTSB director, and he thinks investigators will examine that corporate relationship that put this plane in the air to see, you know, who was responsible for flight crew training, who was responsible for maintenance. So I think as this investigation goes on, that will be a space to watch.
10: And this crash happened on Labor Day weekend, which is one of the busiest travel periods. Did it affect other flights?
12: It certainly did on Sunday. All runways and taxiways at Miami International were closed for several hours. That caused massive delays and cancellations. And that, of course, meant long lines at the airport with passengers rebooking flights, which in some cases kept getting canceled. It's unclear how much of that will continue today, but the airport's website says two of the four runways are back open now.
10: That is. And NPR's Arzu Rezvani. Arzu, thank you.
12: You're welcome.
2: To help us understand more about what investigators will look for in Miami, we're joined by Mary Schiavo. She's a former inspector general at the Department of Transportation, and she joins me now. Good morning.
14: Hello.
2: Hi. It's still early in this crash and what we know, but what stands out most to you when you look at video of this crash?
14: Well, what stands out to me is the video that has surfaced of the landing approach, of the approach, and then the actual touchdown, or rather the failure to touch down at the end of the runway. And, you know, understandably, this aircraft had come through some weather. There was really ominous looking weather as you see this video off the end of the runway. But we also, when you look at radar that's publicly available about the airspeed and the rate of descent, it was coming in fast. It was descending rather quickly. It was not what's called a stabilized approach. In other words, you're on the right glide slope, you've got the right speeds coming in, you're making the right rate of descent. And also the PAPI lights, their precision approach lights, were out on this runway. So and there was a notice to airmen, a NOTAM, out about this, so they should have known they wouldn't have them. But it really looks like they were in quite a hurry to get to the runway. They probably should have done what's called a go-around. In other words, since they weren't stabilized and really lined up well to make a good landing right at the end of the runway. And you can see that in the video. You're supposed to touch the back wheels first, let the plane settle onto the runway. That breaks the airflow and slows the plane down, the airflow over the wings, and let the nose settle. We see, several hundred feet, maybe even, 1,000 feet or 2,000 feet down the runway. They still hadn't gotten both back wheels on the ground and settled the nose. And there was just no way to dissipate this speed. Also, a 767 should be landing at about 135, 140 knots. It appeared to be faster than that, maybe at some point as high as 170, 180 knots. And then when it went off the other end of the runway, it was reported that it was going 130 miles an hour. So clearly it hadn't dissipated the speed. So the NTSB is going to focus on the pilot handling. And of course, it's possible there were some mechanical problems. I didn't see in that video that the spoilers, things that help the plane slow down, they're supposed to be set before you touch down. And then when you finally touch down, they're automatic. Maybe they had problems with the thrust reversers. There's a lot of things to look at, but I think they'll focus on that landing sequence, how they were coming in and descending. Mm-hmm. And then again, the issue that there were no arrestor beds at the end of the runways of this airport in a very populated area.
2: How common is a crash like this where the plane overshoots the runway during its landing and leaves the airport perimeter?
14: Well, when you have a runway accident, an overshoot is probably one of the more commons, other than mm-hmm. there's a big problem now in the United States with runway incursions, where taxiways, runways, aircraft crossing the runways, other vehicles. But other than that, going off the end of the runway, particularly where there's been some storms, in this case, it appears there was a tailwind, maybe perhaps as much as 26 knots, 30 miles an hour. They had almost 9,000 feet of runway, almost. I think it's about 8,400, 8,500 feet long. And for them to have an overshoot there, that's quite a bit of speed. But, those are some of the additional things that they'll look at.
2: Now, you have been quoted saying that it is a concern or a red flag that the plane had foreign owners, Russian operators at one point. Why?
14: Yes. Well, when I was Inspector General, one of the things that we looked at was international provisioning and things like that. And whenever a plane has had foreign ownership, especially Russian ownership, you have to look at the maintenance track record, the parts track record, really what is the history of the plane. But, the black boxes will reveal all of that. If there was a mechanical problem, those black boxes, although they might be very, very old, they will have the key parameters, as will the cockpit voice recorder.
2: Mary Schiavo is a former Inspector General for the Department of Transportation. Thank you for joining us.
14: Thank you.
10: For the first time, genetically modified pig kidneys have kept patients alive long enough to receive human organ transplants. NPR's Rob Stein reports.
15: Tim Andrews' kidneys had failed, and despite dialysis, his doctors told him he'd probably die before he could get a transplant.
16: And as it went on, I got sicker and sicker, and I was told, it could be less than a year now, so get your paperwork ready and all that stuff. So here I am looking at the fact that, that's the end, right? There's no options.
15: But then Andrews, who lives in New Hampshire, heard that surgeons in Boston were testing pig kidneys that had been genetically modified to work in people to help alleviate the shortage of organs. So he volunteered for the research, even though he figured it may not help him much.
16: I thought, if I can do something for humanity on my way out, why not? Gonna die anyways.
15: So the 66-year-old got a modified pig kidney in January of 2025 and almost immediately felt much better.
16: I could walk around. I wasn't tied to a machine. I wasn't dead tired. So for me, it was beautiful.
15: But after about 9 months, the pig kidney, which Andrews nicknamed Wilma, failed.
16: Then they removed Wilma and I went back on dialysis and I almost instantly became sick again.
15: At that point, Andrews thought he had reached the end. But 3 months later, his doctors found a human kidney for him, and he's been feeling great again since getting it last year.
16: I have energy. I swim. I ride my bike. I enjoy life. Awesome. It's fantastic. She saved my life. She was the bridge so that I didn't die, so I got to the human kidney.
15: eGenesis, the biotech company developing the pig organs, says another patient was kept alive with a pig kidney long enough to get a human kidney, too. Dr. Mohammed Mohyuddin of the University of Maryland studies transplanting animal organs into people. He wasn't involved in the research, but he says it's encouraging.
17: I consider it very promising because while we are working toward using these organs as destination therapy, the immediate need is to provide enough survival of the patient so they can get a chance to get a human organ. And that's exactly what has happened in these patients.
15: Now, the biotech company says much more testing is needed, but hopes to make the genetically modified pig kidneys widely available within about 4 years. Rob Stein, NPR News.

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1: On this Labor Day Monday that some of you have off and others don't, whatever your schedule looks like today, thanks for sneaking in some news right here on 89.9 KUBNM. I'm your morning edition host, Bryce Sticks. Good morning to you. It's 8:19 right now. And still to come, NPR's Michelle Martin speaks with a tennis writer about the controversy surrounding social media influencer behavior at the U.S. Open. That's coming up in a short quarter hour right here on 89.9 FM. 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
1: Normal temperatures in the western half of New Mexico, but out east, those will be anywhere between 5 and 10 degrees hotter. Mostly mid or upper 80s, though 90s can be found in lower elevations like Socorro. Continuing with scattered monsoon rainfall this week, too. This time, those will focus on the southwest and west central before heading out to here in Albuquerque tonight. Right now, it's 74 degrees in Albuquerque, 69 degrees in Santa Fe, and 65 in Taos. 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
7: It's Morning Edition from NPR News. I'm Leila Faldin.
0: And I'm Michelle Martin. In Germany, the far-right anti-immigration party has won a landslide victory in a state election.
7: Alternative for Germany, or AfD's win, has caused a political earthquake in Germany. According to preliminary results, AfD fell short of an outright majority on Sunday. But if it does form a governing coalition, it would be the first far-right regional government in the country since Nazi Germany.
0: NPR's Esme Nicholson is in Berlin with more on this. Good morning, Esme.
8: Good morning, Michelle.
0: So how did AfD pull this off?
8: This is a question that Germany's rather shell-shocked ruling centre-right Christian Democratic Union Party, or the CDU, is certainly asking itself this morning. The vote took place in the small eastern state of Saxony-Anhalt, and the CDU there got just 17%, while the AfD more than doubled its share from the last election to 43%. I think the AfD can really thank its candidate, a man called Ulrich Siegmund. The 35-year-old is a former marketing man and salesman, and it shows, not least on TikTok, where throughout the campaign he posted feel-good videos and promised to, quote, bring back the good old Germany. He stands out even within his own party because he is uncharacteristically upbeat. But this does not make him moderate by any means. In fact, Germany's domestic intelligence classifies the AfD as extremist in Saxony-Anhalt, and its platform there is the party's most radical.
0: Well, tell us more about that. Like, what does this party want, and what would an AfD-led regional government actually look like?
8: Well, right at the top of the agenda is what the AfD calls its remigration policy, which promises mass deportations. Last night, Siegmund actually spelled out the policy in more detail to public broadcaster ARD.
9: Remigration ist viel mehr als nur eine Abschiebung. Remigration.
8: He says here that remigration is far more than just deportation and that it applies to anyone who does not contribute to society. He included here Ukrainian refugees without jobs. The AfD also wants to segregate refugees and disabled children in schools and revamp the curriculum to focus on a more positive teaching of Germany's history. It is also promising to dismantle the region's public broadcaster, and all this and more is seen as the AfD's blueprint for the rest of Germany.
0: So whether it secures enough votes to govern or not, what does last night's win mean for Germany as a whole?
8: Well, first of all, if Siegmund does end up as state governor, he will be privy to foreign and domestic intelligence, which is a major concern considering the AfD's rather cozy relations with Russia. And there is already talk of Germany's other 15 states preparing to meet separately. Politically, this is a disaster for Chancellor Friedrich Merz, who came to power vowing to halve the number of AfD voters. But last night, his conservatives halved their own share of the vote. Merz has responded today, expressing shock at the result, but he has also sought to reassure Ukraine that the AfD's state election victory will not change the federal government's support for Kyiv. Finally, beyond Germany, President Donald Trump posted the results on Truth Social, which the Kremlin has reposted, calling it an historic win.
0: That is NPR's Esme Nicholson in Berlin. Esme, thank you.
8: Thank you, Michelle.
7: The Trump administration is back at the Supreme Court again, asking the justices to let the U.S. Postal Service control some mail-in voting. A note that USPS is a financial supporter of NPR. Under a plan advocated by President Trump, mail-in ballots wouldn't be delivered to voters in states that haven't shared their voting lists. To discuss this, we're joined by Rick Hassan. He's a professor at the UCLA School of Law, where he directs the Safeguarding Democracy Project. Good morning and welcome back to the program.
10: Good morning.
7: So this is the third time the Trump administration has asked the Supreme Court to weigh in. We covered their last emergency appeal just this past Friday. What's different now?
10: Well, the first time it went up to the court, it was a question of, was it too early? Because the Postal Service had not come up with their final rule, and the Supreme Court agreed, said, there can't be an injunction against this mail-in ballot rule until there's a rule. Second time it went up, the district court judge had put in a temporary restraining order. There was a question whether that was appealable. Now, finally, we have a preliminary injunction. Everyone agrees it's appealable. It's now before the First Circuit and the Supreme Court. I expect by the end of the week or the beginning of next week, we'll finally know what the rules are going to be.
7: Now, you wrote that this should be an easy case for the Supreme Court to deny a stay. Why?
10: So when the court's considering preliminary relief, it has to consider four things. How likely is it that the party is going to win? How much injury would the party suffer? How do you balance the harms to both parties and the public interest? And it's those last two that really matter here, because elections are already happening. Ballots are already going out. The Postal Service doesn't have its act together, doesn't have its portal ready for states to upload their lists. So in sum, what's happening is there would be a tremendous burden on both election administrators and voters, whereas the burden on the federal government would be quite small because they can't even put their plans into place in order to prevent the voter fraud that they said is happening that they haven't proven.
7: Now, what kind of confusion would a Supreme Court decision siding with Trump create? I mean, North Carolina started mailing out ballots last week. More states begin that process very soon.
10: Well, it would be beyond confusion because under the rule as it was written, unless a state is able to upload its portal, print new envelopes, put these intelligent barcodes on them, do a perfect matching, then the ballots don't go out. And so millions of people, the elderly, disabled, people who are traveling, people in the military who depend on mail-in ballots in states where there's all mail elections, they'd have to find another way to get a ballot. There's already talk about trying to get UPS or FedEx to deliver ballots. Some states don't have the capacity to have all these voters showing up in person. So it'd be beyond confusion. It would just be chaos in an election. And I hope that the Supreme Court understands that potential for chaos and will take that into account when it considers whether or not to rule in the Trump administration's favor.
7: So it could potentially disenfranchise millions of people.
10: Yes, I think there's the real danger of disenfranchisement. Election administrators take months to get things together. You don't roll out a brand new program with just, days, if not, you know, hours before elections actually starting. So we're really in a kind of uncharted waters if the Supreme Court allows this to go forward.
7: That is UCLA law professor Rick Hassan. Thank you so much for your time.
10: Thank you.
7: This is NPR News.
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15: Live from NPR News in Washington, I'm Dave Mattingly. The National Transportation Safety Board is investigating why an Amazon cargo plane ran off the end of a runway yesterday while landing at Miami International Airport. It slammed into multiple vehicles, sparking a fire and leaving five people dead. Several were injured. The 767 was on a flight from San Juan, Puerto Rico. At the time, there were thunderstorms in South Florida. The Trump administration says hundreds of thousands of seniors have signed up for access to discounted obesity drugs. NPR's Sydney Lupkin reports on a Medicare program launched in July.
16: The Medicare Bridge program got its start with the Trump administration's drug pricing deals announced last fall. Novo Nordisk and Eli Lilly agreed to sell their obesity drugs to Medicare for $245 a month. Beginning July 1st, the Bridge program began offering them for a $50 monthly copay to patients who qualify. Dr. Mehmet Oz, who leads the Centers for Medicare and Medicaid Services, gave this update at a White House event.
17: Now we have 600,000 seniors already, just in 2 months, have signed up to get these medications that we project will actually be able to save money.
16: He says that's because patients will have fewer obesity-related health complications. But even with the price discounts from drug makers, it's likely the direct cost to Medicare for the drugs will exceed $1 billion.
15: This is NPR News.
1: Live from the University of New Mexico in Albuquerque on this Monday morning, this is KUNM. I'm Bryce Dix. A former high-ranking Democratic legislator here in New Mexico, already convicted in a federal fraud case, has now pleaded guilty to related state charges. Cheryl Williams Stapleton, accused of diverting millions of dollars meant for vocational education in the state's largest school district to businesses and charities in which she had an interest, has pleaded guilty to fraud and money laundering. This comes just 3 weeks after a federal jury convicted her of dozens of similar charges stemming from what prosecutors described as a years-long scheme at Albuquerque Public Schools. A former state House majority leader, she resigned from her legislative seat 2 days after search warrants were served at her home back in 2021. Prosecutors say the plea agreement calls for a 10-and-a-half-year prison sentence and more than $1.8 million in restitution. Read much more at KBNM.org. New Mexico Commissioner of Public Lands Stephanie Garcia Richard on Friday last week signed an executive order that bans all new uranium mining projects on the more than 13 million acres of state trust lands she oversees. As Source New Mexico reports, Garcia Richard, a Democrat who has roughly 4 months left in her term and is currently running for lieutenant governor, said that her long-lasting environmental and public health impacts of uranium contamination outweigh any potential revenues for the state. She said the executive order is needed now, in particular, amid a recent uptick in uranium extraction proposals statewide, including in the Grants Mineral Belt, Conhelone, and Pinetown areas. She attributed the renewed interest to President Donald Trump's administration, which has sought to fast-track federal permits for uranium mining and identified two proposals near Mount Taylor as, quote, priority projects. This is KUNM.
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7: It's Morning Edition from NPR News. I'm Leila Fadel.
0: And I'm Michelle Martin. It is Labor Day. Even though you might think the last election never ended, this is considered the unofficial beginning of the general election season. Mail-in ballots are already being sent out in North Carolina, for example. Now, Republicans control the House and the Senate, but President Trump's second-term agenda is unpopular, and most voters are critical of his performance. So that could be a drag on the party's candidates. NPR's Stephen Fowler is here now to explain where things stand. Good morning, Stephen.
18: Good morning.
0: So we know the party in power tends to lose ground in the midterms. That would mean Republicans lose seats, Democrats gain seats. Does it look like that will happen this year?
18: The short answer, probably. Here's a longer one. We know that Democrats have been showing up to vote more in primaries and say they're more excited to vote in the general election. We know that Democrats have been doing way better in special elections and other elections since November 2024. And we know that voters say they are concerned about the war in Iran, tariffs and gas prices and affordability, and that voters feel a disconnect between those issues and what the president seems to be focused on, like, say, the ballroom construction. That is a recipe for Republicans losing seats.
0: But, you know, Republicans could lose seats and still control Congress. I mean, understanding that there are still 2 months to go and that, you know, many people are only just now starting to think about the election. What does the landscape look like today for Congress next year?
18: Even with this redistricting arms race that led several states to try and maximize the number of safe seats for Democrats and Republicans in the last year or so, the likeliest outcome is still that Democrats take the House. That's based on polling averages, which are a snapshot in time, that show more voters would prefer to elect a Democrat than a Republican to represent them in Congress. With fewer true toss-up seats now, you've got attention heavily concentrated.

0: attention heavily concentrated on a relatively small number of expensive races, but both parties are realistically paying at least a little bit of attention to seats where Trump won as much as 55% of the vote.
1: Okay, what about the Senate? A few months ago, it did not look like Democrats had a realistic path to retaking the majority there. What about now?
0: The path is a lot easier to see, Michelle. Before, people thought that Georgia and North Carolina were just a few of the toss-up races and what's a pretty good overall map for Republicans keeping their seats. But now we're talking toss-ups in Republican-friendly Iowa, Texas, Ohio, Alaska, and control of the chamber is no longer a given for either party. You've got the national environment being more Democrat-friendly, and it's also the advantage of strong Democratic nominees raising a lot of money. You've got third-party candidates on the ballot that could earn enough votes from people who don't like either party.
1: So what should people be focused on in the run-up to Election Day?
0: There are two M's I want you to consider, money and the message. On the money front, Democratic candidates are raising more in key competitive races, while you've got Republican Party groups and Trump's super PAC MAGA Inc. that have more money in the bank. But it remains to be seen if they actually spend all of that money before it's too late to make a difference, or if they spend much at all. Then you've got message. Republicans are holding an unprecedented midterm convention in Dallas this week where they're trying to rally a flagging base and convince independents to give them another chance. Democrats are in the competitive place they are because of nominees whose message is partially about how the Democratic Party isn't that great either.
1: That is NPR's Stephen Fowler. Stephen, thank you.
0: Thank you.
2: Let's dive a little deeper with veteran elections analyst Charlie Cook. He's the founder of the nonpartisan Cook Political Report, and he writes a column for the National Journal. Charlie, good morning and welcome back to the program.
3: Good morning, Layla.
2: So in your latest column, you lay out three likely outcomes for Republicans: bad, really bad, and truly horrible. So suffice to say, no good options there. You predict the most likely outcome is, quote, really bad. What does that look like in terms of losing seats?
3: Really bad would be Republicans losing four or five, with four being the number that would tip the Senate over into Democratic hands, and maybe 26 to 35 or so House seats. And 26 is the world post-World War II average is four and 26 in the House. There are real reasons why this shouldn't be this bad for Republicans, and we didn't think it was. But just in the last couple of months, it's been moving towards what was the probably worst case scenario before, now is sort of right, almost average. But this is normal for presidents, but now it's starting to look worse than normal.
2: So normal when the president is from the party, so it's a Republican president. But what has, you said we didn't expect this a few months ago. What has changed? What's different now?
3: You've got some places that haven't voted Democrat since Moby Dick was a guppy. And that where Democrats are really overperforming. I mean, places like Iowa and Senate and governor, Ohio, Senate and governor, Texas, Senate and governor. And that's actually the interesting thing, Alaska, with Senate, where Democrats are doing better than you'd think in some places where they normally do horribly. But Democrats are also struggling a little bit in places like Maine and Michigan and maybe Minnesota, places that should be, easier for them.
2: How much of this is about policies that hurt people's pocketbooks? And I'm thinking of tariffs, the Iran war that's led to high gas prices.
3: Midterm elections are sort of time for a change or stay the course. Mm. And whether it's the war in Iran, whether it's inflation, and with that, fuel costs, fertilizer, food, all these things. And part of what's happening is that people in the heart of President Trump's base, a guy with a pickup truck that gets 20 miles a gallon and it takes $100 to refill it. I mean, this is a core constituency. And they, I don't know that many of them are going to actually vote Democratic, but I tell you what, they sure as heck may not show up and vote at all. which is a, you know, that would be a bad thing for Republicans up and down the ticket. So

0: Republicans, it's a turnout challenge. For Democrats, it's not, because their people, they are motivated. They really are. I mean, whether they were in 2024 or not, they are now.
1: What is motivating them?
0: Okay, no civics teacher is going to say this, but the most powerful emotion in politics is hate. And when people in one party truly hate the leader of the other party, that's a big motivator to turn out. And it was true when Biden, you know, when Obama was president, it was true when Biden was president, it's true when Trump's president.
1: That's Charlie Cook of the Cook Political Report. Thank you, Charlie, for your time and your insights.
0: Thanks, Layla.

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1: Haven't voted Democratic since Moby Dick was a guppy. Love that phrase. 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I'm Morning Edition host Bryce Dix. Still ahead, a new CEO takes the place of Lululemon tomorrow. The athleisure company has faced a rough year. Its last CEO stepped down back in January, and in May, Lululemon settled a proxy battle with the company's founder. It's had an impact on the company's performance. Hear more today at 8:51 on the Marketplace Morning Report.
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1: Cloud cover loitering out in the far west and north before starting to sprint inland around noontime. Today's going to see another round of scattered showers and thunderstorms, with cloud cover sticking to southern mountains at first. Then it's going to wander over to Albuquerque later on. Highs mostly in the mid or upper 80s, though the middle and lower Rio Grande Valley will find the 90s. Right now, it's 76 degrees in Albuquerque, just above it, 77 in Socorro, and 70 in Santa Fe.
3: I'm Maria Hinojosa. Next time on Latino USA, a deadly accident at a dairy farm in Colorado has brought renewed focus to what it's like to live and die as a farm worker in the state, and the fear many workers live with.
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6: Good morning, I'm Leila Faldin. Someone in a Seattle suburb heard banging inside their home last month, so they called the police and reported a possible burglary. An officer went in and found the intruder at the top of the stairs. It was a bobcat. Police think it climbed a tree and jumped through an open window, maybe to try and get the house cat inside. The house cat was fine, and the cat burglar has been released back into the wild. It's Morning Edition.
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6: It's Morning Edition from NPR News. I'm Leila Faldin.
8: And I'm Michelle Martin. Good morning. It's not just the usual media types covering the U.S. Open this year. Social media influencers are in the house, or the stadium as it were, and they are being blamed for breaches of tennis etiquette, such as breaking out the ring cameras and taking selfies while matches are in play. Annoying to other fans, and even worse, distracting for the players on the courts. Cue the discourse. So we've called tennis writer Courtney Nguyen to get her take on all this. Good morning, Courtney.
9: Good morning.
8: So what are some of the complaints about the behavior?
9: Yeah, we've seen more of the type of influencer activity that would normally take place kind of outside of the stadium, you know, on the grounds, taking videos and things like that. This year, it's permeated into the stadium, and that's really been the issue. So we have people bringing ring lights in to take videos from there. We have suites coordinating these kind of, song and dances, call and repeat type things, all while matches are ongoing. And that's really been the spark for, as you said, the discourse surrounding what is proper behavior in a public sporting environment.
8: Have the players noticed this? And if so, what are they saying?
9: Without a doubt, they have definitely noticed it. We've had play stopped in a Naomi Osaka match, with the umpire kind of calling out some of the disturbances in the crowd, specifically related to content creation and content capture. And they have been a little bit frustrated by the fact that they understand why this is being done. They understand that, you know, this is where younger people are getting their information now, is on social media. And for tennis to grow, it's important to obviously be on those platforms. But their argument is, you know, we're here, we're working. This is one of the most prestigious events on our calendar. Please don't interrupt us while we're trying to actually play points. And that's really where the rub is taking place.
8: So who are these social media influencers?
9: It's a great question because the USTA, which organizes the US Open, has a content creator credentialing system. So they have about 100 content creators that they have credentialed themselves as part of an outreach kind of program. None of those creators are the ones that are creating these disturbances that have been called out in these matches. So effectively, by deduction, it's fans. It's fans who are there. Maybe they are influencers who have been brought in by, you know, brands to come in and get content. There's definitely a lot of that going on the grounds. But they also can just be one-off fans who are trying to capture content for their own platforms.
8: I was going to ask you that because I was going to say, do we know for a fact that it is so-called influencers causing ruckus and not just fans acting up? Because I have to tell you, I have been to many a concert, especially since COVID, where I'm asking myself, where is the home training? I mean, I'm talking about people using their iPads to film the whole concert so people behind you can't see it. I mean, really? So that's why I'm wondering why we're saying influencers, but do we know that that's really the case? Or is this just people who like taking pictures of themselves?
9: Right. We don't know if that's the case because the definition of an influencer is still so convoluted and it's imprecise, right? It's a term that we use to describe anybody capturing content, but technically it's somebody who's trying to influence you, right? Sell you something, sell you a product, promote a brand. It's not clear that's happening here. And so that's where it's a little bit tricky.
8: Any idea what the Tennis Association is going to do about all this?
9: Well, Wimbledon has already come out and said no influencers for next year. So obviously it's starting to crack down a little bit. But as for the USTA, they've been, you know, informing people, giving more instructions about tennis etiquette.
8: All right. That is tennis writer Courtney Nguyen. Courtney, thank you.
9: Thank you.
8: This is Morning Edition from NPR News. I'm Michelle Martin.
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1: 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I guess we're influencers, but not the annoying kind. Let me get my iPad out really quick. 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Good morning. Make sure to tune in tonight. Lots of folks have Labor Day off, but the news doesn't. Democrats and Republicans have found common ground in this campaign season. Both parties have poured millions of dollars into ads attacking data centers as the public continues to protest the facilities. 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
0: Hey, did you know that KUBNM is on YouTube? 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
1: Still cooler, if you can call it that today, as temperatures dip into the mid or upper 80s for most of our listenership, though Albuquerque and Socorro in the mid-90s. Clouds starting to gather later today and some portions of the state this morning, too, with storms just on the horizon. Scattered showers and thunderstorms will start off in the south, it looks like, and move to central New Mexico with a little bit of time.
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10: From Marketplace in Washington, I'm Kimberly Adams. A new CEO will take the reins of athleisure company Lululemon tomorrow. Its last CEO stepped down in January, and in May, Lululemon settled a proxy battle with the company's founder. All of that has affected the company's performance. Last week, it reported a 9% sales decline in the second quarter. As Marketplace's Henry Epp reports, the company's struggles come at a tumultuous time for the broader athleisure market.
12: Lululemon is not the only athleisure or sportswear brand having a tough 2026, says David Swartz, a senior equity analyst at Morningstar, who covers the apparel industry.
13: A number of companies in the industry, including Nike, Puma, and Under Armour, have really been struggling.
12: Which is a pretty big change from just a few years ago during the pandemic when sweatpants and leggings and running shoes were flying off the shelves.
13: A lot of people just really stocked up on sportswear during that period 5 years ago, and they don't need any more right now.
12: But while some big name brands are struggling, the overall market for athleisure is doing okay. Swartz estimates it's growing around 3-5% a year. What's changed is a lot of new, smaller brands have gotten into the segment, says Jessica Ramirez, co-founder of the consulting firm The Consumer Collective.
14: There's so many brands that collectively, even though they might be small, they dent the market.
12: And make it a bit tougher for older brands to keep growing. Still, there's opportunity for all athleisure and sportswear companies because, Ramirez says, as consumers get more active, they're essentially buying two wardrobes, one for work and one for exercise.
14: You know, I'm not going to be running in my heels and I'm not going to be running in my ballet flats. I'm going to need proper training shoes for that, right?
12: Some brands appear to be trying to cater to both those needs. The athleisure company Fabletics, for example, launched a denim line earlier this year. I'm Henry Epp for Marketplace.
10: Let's do the numbers. U.S. markets are closed for Labor Day. They reopen tomorrow, Tuesday at 9:30 a.m. Wall Street time. In other parts of the world, the FTSE in London is effectively flat. The CAC 40 in Paris is up 0.3%. And in Asia, Hong Kong's Hang Seng Index closed down almost 1%.
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10: Canadian Prime Minister Mark Carney is set to address the European Parliament later this month. Given the ongoing trade war with the United States, Canada is looking to reduce its dependence on its not-so-neighborly, as of late, neighbor to the south. But could the trade war push Canada to go so far as to join the European Union? That's the very question at the heart of a recent piece from journalist Ishan Tharoor, global affairs columnist at The New Yorker. He joins me now with more. Ishan, welcome.
15: Pleasure to be with you.
10: Before we dive into your column, I want to go back to January of this year. You were at the speech Prime Minister Carney gave at the World Economic Forum. Can you talk about how that speech almost foreshadowed what was to come in terms of Canada's approach to foreign policy this year?
15: Yes, I was in Davos at the World Economic Forum, and Mark Carney, the Canadian Prime Minister, gave what became the kind of defining speech of that event, where he effectively talked about how, you know, all this rhetoric about a rules-based order, the international system such as it was, that we have to really look beyond that now, that was a fiction perhaps, and whatever existed before no longer quite stands. And we middle powers, and he defined Canada as a middle power, have to find ways to band together and stand up to the interference and designs of more hegemonic powers.
10: The central thesis of your article is the possibility that Canada could possibly join the European Union. How likely of a scenario is that?
15: Yes, let's be totally clear. Canada is not about to join the European Union. But this conversation has been there, and it's been there for many years in academic circles and in some kind of wonky policy circles in Brussels and Ottawa. And it's taken a new form and shape in the shadow of Trumpism. Canada and the EU already have a very substantive set of trade agreements and close partnerships on various fronts. But there is this feeling that of all the countries outside of Europe that are most, you know, aligned to sort of the EU ethos, it is Canada. It is a social democratic state. It's a state that has abundant natural resources that, frankly, Europe needs. And the European market presents lots of opportunities for Canada's businesses. A sense of solidarity with Europeans that's always been there, but the conversation has accelerated. You have prominent European politicians openly talking about the idea of Canada joining the European Union. You have polls in Canada showing that close to a majority or a majority of Canadians would be interested in joining the EU. Now, I think we all know that the process of joining the EU is very complicated. It requires every country in the EU supporting it. And then also the Canadians would actually want to do it. And joining the EU means a lot of things that maybe once Canadians actually think about it, they'll realize that this is just not going to work. You know, we'll have to have a very hard border with the US, for example, because of the EU rules.
10: It seems like there has been something of a global reassessment of the role the United States plays in the international power and economic dynamic. How would you place what Canada is doing in that larger shift?
15: It's striking because, of course, Canada is the U.S.'s closest ally. It's almost a little sibling to the United States. They share so much history. They share so much trade. They have always been together in various global conflicts. And to have Canada standing up and saying, okay, we have to figure out a new global system. You know, Canada has effectively become the kind of canary in the coal mine when it comes to thinking through the new world that we live in. And that is really striking when you consider for how long Canada has just been, you know, the closest buddy and partner of the United States.
10: Ishan Tharoor is the global affairs columnist at The New Yorker. Thank you so much.
15: Thank you for having me.
10: Even on a holiday, the Marketplace team is still working hard for you. Tune in later today to hear my colleague Sabri Benishour in for Kai Rizdal with a wrap-up of the day's economic news. In Washington, I'm Kimberly Adams with the Marketplace Morning Report. 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
3: From Futuro Media and PRX, it's Latino USA. I'm Maria Hinojosa. Today, a deadly accident at a dairy farm in Colorado has brought renewed focus to what it's like to live and die as a farm worker in the state, and the fear that many workers live with.
4: They don't want to rock the boat. They don't want to be in the limelight and then someone knocking on their door.
3: Later, I sit down with Cheech Marin. Publicly, he's a counterculture comedy icon and actor. Quietly, he's amassed the world's leading collection of Chicano art, and now he's donated it to share it with the public.
17: I saw their technique, and they're a really good painter, so that's what I was attracted to.
3: All this coming up on Latino USA. Stay with us. No te vayas.
6: Live from NPR News in Washington, I'm Windsor Johnston. A federal investigation is underway to determine what caused the crash of a cargo plane at Miami International Airport yesterday that left at least five people dead. NPR's Arzu Rezvani reports the National Transportation Safety Board is focusing on several factors.
18: They'll be looking at everything from possible mechanical failure to environmental variables to flight crew performance. I spoke with Peter Golds last night. He's the former managing director of the NTSB. He's now a transportation safety consultant. And he explained to me how this usually goes.
19: They'll listen to the cockpit voice recorder to make sure that the pilots were following their checklists, were aware of the extenuating circumstances.
18: Another detail investigators will likely examine are thunderstorms and winds that were directly over the airport at the time of the crash.
6: NPR's Arzu Rezvani reporting. Secretary of State Marco Rubio is heading to South America this week as the Trump administration embraces a new group of right-wing leaders and pushes to expand U.S. influence across the region. NPR's Michelle Kellerman reports on what's on Rubio's agenda.
20: The State Department says Rubio will travel to Colombia, Ecuador, and Peru to talk about enhanced cooperation in the fight against what it calls narco-terrorism. The Trump administration has killed at least 227 people in the past year in strikes on what it alleges are drug boats in the Caribbean and the Pacific. Critics say these strikes are illegal and have not had an impact on the drug trade, but Rubio may not face much pushback on this trip as new right-wing governments promise to work with the Trump administration. The State Department says Rubio will also discuss trade and support for recovery efforts from a recent earthquake in Colombia. Michelle Kellerman, NPR News, the State Department.
6: Consumers with buy now, pay later debt may now find it harder to get relief. NPR's Stephen Bisaha reports these installment programs covered about $70 billion last year.
21: Buy now, pay later lets consumers split payments on everything from furniture to clothes. The credit counseling company Money Management International says it's seeing more clients with buy now, pay later debt. Ted Rossman is the group's consumer finance analyst. He says these newer buy now, pay later companies are not as willing to offer debt relief.
22: Like credit card lenders are often willing to work with us. We can negotiate something like an 8% rate over 4 or 5 years. The buy now, pay later companies are often not willing to make the same accommodations.
21: Buy now, pay later does have lower delinquency rates than credit cards. But Rossman worries with the growing debt, those delinquencies could rise. Stephen Bisaha, NPR News.
6: This is NPR. Canada is set to impose new retaliatory tariffs on U.S. goods starting tomorrow. The duties range from 15% to 50% and cover about $20 billion worth of American imports. Products include steel, aluminum, appliances, electronics, clothing, and some food. Canada says the tariffs are a dollar-for-dollar response to President Trump's new 50% duties on Canadian goods. The move comes after trade talks between the two countries broke down last month. Spending on security at synagogues and other Jewish institutions has reached a record high. That's according to a new study from the Jewish Federations of North America. NPR's Jason DeRose says the data is being released as the High Holy Holidays begin later this week.
23: According to the report, Jewish groups spent just over $1 billion on security in 2025. That's up more than 33% from the previous year. The study finds that on average, an individual Jewish institution now spends roughly $225,000 on security measures, from guards and shatterproof glass to cameras and alarm systems. The Jewish Federations of North America says the increased spending is a measure of how much more dangerous life has become. The most recent FBI statistics show that anti-Jewish incidents account for nearly two-thirds of all religiously motivated hate crimes in the U.S. Jason DeRose, NPR News.
6: Gas prices are at a record high this Labor Day. A gallon of regular is averaging at $4.14 per gallon. This is NPR.
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3: 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I'm Maria Hinojosa, and a content warning, dear listener, this episode includes descriptions of death and loss. Producer Rebecca Ibarra is going to start off our show.
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28: It's August 20th, 2025.
0: around 6 in the evening, and a 911 call comes in from a dairy farm in northern Colorado.
2: It is a Prospect Valley Dairy in Kingsbury, Colorado.
0: It's the first call of many.
5: I just got a call from my employer saying they had a huge accident at the dairy.
0: Several workers pick up the phone to tell dispatchers that two men have collapsed in the underground pump room of the dairy's manure management system.
7: We got at least two people down in the pit. They pass out. Oh, my God.
0: They say that a pipe burst and that the men rushed in to plug the leak, but they appear to be overpowered by some sort of toxic gas.
8: What kind of gas is it?
2: H2S, hydrogen sulfide.
8: Okay.
0: The two men in the pit are in and out of consciousness.
7: We pulled one guy out, but the other one stays there. Somebody tries to help him, and the other guy goes down too.
8: Okay, so is someone still in the pit?
7: Yes. Yes.
0: Then four more workers, one after the other, rush down. They're trying to rescue their partners, but those four people also collapse.
9: My boss had to go in there first and stop it. And then my foreman went in and then tried to help him out. And then his two kids went in with him. And then they just got knocked out.
0: Among the workers lying unconscious are a father and his two sons.
8: About how old are the kids?
9: The younger one, he's 17, 18.
0: As each grueling minute ticks by, it becomes very clear. The workers in the pit are not coming back out.
8: All right, Kevin. You're doing really good. Just stay on the phone. Okay? Stay on the phone, Kevin.
0: When emergency responders arrive at the scene about 20 minutes after the first call, they gear up in hazmat suits. They descend into the pump room, which is filled with manure and water, and they pull out six bodies. Five men and one teenage boy, only a few months shy of his 18th birthday. All dead from exposure to toxic gas. Across the country, most farm workers are injured or die in anonymity. But the scale of this incident, which some advocates describe as the deadliest agricultural accident in recent Colorado history, makes it impossible to ignore. On top of that, organizers and safety advocates tell me this incident at Prospect Valley Dairy was utterly tragic, but entirely avoidable. And it has brought renewed focus to what it means to live and die as a farm worker in Colorado.
3: From Futuro Media, it's Latino USA. I'm Maria Hinojosa. For this story, we look at the state of agricultural work in Colorado. What can be done to prevent deadly incidents like the one at Prospect Valley Dairy? And who should be held responsible when workers are injured or die? I'm going to hand the mic back to our producer, Rebecca Ibarra. So this is Weld County already, right?
13: This is Weld County.
3: Okay.
0: I'm driving around Weld County, about an hour northeast of Denver. It's a 98-degree day in July, about a month away from the one-year anniversary of the tragic incident. In the distance, through the hot summer haze, you can see the Rocky Mountains. And next to me, riding in the passenger seat, is Anna Schultz, a local organizer.
13: You have the mountains and then the plains, where the buffalo used to roam freely.
0: Now these plains are covered in fields of wheat and corn.
13: Well, a lot of the corn that is planted goes to feed and also ethanol.
0: This area also has the most dairy farms in Colorado, and most of the farmland is used for livestock, for things like cattle and lamb ranches. It's the most productive agricultural county in the state, and Anna knows her way around.
13: You always have to be careful driving through those little towns.
3: Why?
13: Because the police are always out looking for,
3: their speeding tickets.
0: She has built close relationships with the men and women who live here and who work this land. The ag workers, she calls them.
13: We have so many ag workers calling us to help them because they got a ticket,
0: Ana was born and raised in Guatemala.
1: But I have lived in this country 53 years.
0: She had a career in education and social work before retiring, but she came out of retirement in 2021. She was summoned by organizers who were helping out agricultural workers in northern Colorado.
1: They needed people that were bilingual and knew the culture. You know, and there are a lot of Guatemalans that work in this area.
0: The work Ana does is wide-ranging. She and her colleagues do outreach. They help workers with everyday life tasks like finding a doctor.
1: So we get calls like, could you help us make an appointment because they don't speak Spanish.
0: Or paying their taxes, filing for a driver's license.
1: Even like making appointments to go to the consulates to get their IDs.
0: And their work is also political. They lobby state lawmakers on behalf of agricultural workers. She's part of an organization that launched in the pandemic called Project Protect Food System Workers. And in 2021, they helped pass what organizers have hailed as a historic bill.
1: The first bill here in Colorado that protects the rights of agricultural workers, like for them to get paid minimum wage. Heat protection is one of them. Agricultural practices that are safe.
0: Or the right to have visitors, because many workers, especially those on temporary visas, live on the farms, in little trailers or in dorm rooms.
1: In the past, they were not allowed to have people come to their homes.
0: But even if people are allowed to visit their homes, reaching workers and then gaining their trust is no easy task, even for organizers like Ana looking to improve their working conditions.
1: They don't want to rock the boat.
0: As is the case in the rest of the country, the majority of hired farm workers are Latino, mostly Mexican, then Central and South American. And even though definitive numbers are hard to come by, according to some estimates, anywhere from 20 to 40% of hired workers are undocumented. And Ana says the supercharged anti-immigrant policies of the Trump administration have made them even more fearful.
1: They don't want to be in the limelight and then someone knocking on their door.
0: On top of it all, farm owners, Ana says, hold all the power, at least in the minds of the workers. So they don't want to risk going public with labor issues and losing their jobs. This isn't unique to Colorado. Federal and state investigations into farms in Georgia and Washington have found some employers submit their workers to, quote, slavery-like conditions. And in many cases, fire the ones who ask for better treatment or who complain. To illustrate the chilling effect this has, the fear it creates of speaking up, Ana gives me a recent example. She tells me about a battle for overtime pay that organizers lost here in Colorado. In April 2026, the state legislature passed a bill that goes into effect next year. It increases the amount of hours farm workers need to put in before they qualify for overtime from 48 hours a week to 56. So that means with an 8-hour shift, for example, you'd need to work more than 7 straight days to make any extra hourly pay. And this bill passed with the support of lawmakers from both parties.
1: Some Democrats and Latinos, but they were representing like the corporate ag industry.
0: Sponsors of the bill say having to pay overtime is hurting an industry that is already struggling. Across the country, farmers are being slammed by tariffs, by the volatile trade policies of the Trump administration, by inflation.
1: But why should the worker be the one part of their whole operation victimized into not having fair pay for the amount of work they do? I feel like that's an injustice.
0: So one could assume that there would have been at least a handful of workers who would have gone on the record against this rollback in their overtime rights and spoken up against the bill.
1: But what hurt us was that there wasn't a single ag worker that wanted to go and give testimony.
0: Wow.
1: And it's like, oh, well, you are talking for them. We want to hear directly from them. So as a result of that, they said, workers don't want overtime. But who wants to go on record when the climate, immigration climate, is so tricky?
0: So what happens when people who are used to living in the shadows suffer unspeakable loss, like at the dairy farm last year?
4: We are staying on top of a devastating accident at a Colorado dairy farm.
10: Five men and a high school student were found dead in an enclosed space at Prospect Valley Dairy near Keensburg.
11: Tragedy at the dairy left this community shaken.
0: After the deaths, the tight-knit community in the town of Greeley, where some of the workers lived or had friends and relatives, rallied in support of the families.
11: Beyond the emotional toll are financial realities, bills to pay, funeral costs.
0: They held a benefit at a hair salon, they raised funds at a car wash, and even organized a dance.
12: Greeley's giving back through donation jars and more.
0: But in the news clips and reporting I've read about this incident, I really haven't found close family members extensively quoted. And I haven't been able to find co-workers of the victims talking about this deadly incident to the press. Anna says they don't want to go public for all the reasons she mentioned earlier. Plus, the families of four of the victims, including the father and his two sons, have hired an attorney, and they've been advised to not speak to reporters like me.
14: Hello.
15: Hi, how are you?
14: I'm fine.
0: I still try my luck.
15: I'm a journalist.
0: Knocking on doors at the churches and businesses around Greeley.
14: Would you like some water? Yeah.
15: Thank you. All right, now, thanks so much.
0: People are kind, but they're guarded. A couple of them even reach out to the victim's relatives on my behalf, but nobody is willing to speak on tape. They tell me friends and family members are still nursing open wounds. Think about it. When does one heal from the loss of a father, a son, a brother, or a friend? The answer here in Greeley is probably never. I'd still like you to know a little bit about the workers who died last year. I've gathered these details from their obituaries, the press, and from people who knew them here in Greeley. Ricardo Gomez Galvan and Noé Montañez Casañas both worked at Prospect Valley Dairy. Ricardo, 40, was a manager who reportedly knew every cow by number. Noé, 32, was a veterinarian from the state of Hidalgo, Mexico. He was here on a work visa. The other four victims were part of the same family, and they didn't work for the dairy farm. They worked as technicians for a company that services farming machinery. Jorge Sanchez Peña, 36, was described as an avid horseback rider, a loving father and grandfather. And he was related by marriage to Alejandro Espinosa Cruz, the 50-year-old patriarch. After years as a dairy worker, Alejandro had moved on to work as a technician. He also dreamed of becoming a rancher, and he'd recently managed to buy land where he kept horses and sheep. He worked alongside his two sons. Carlos Espinosa Prado, 29, described as big-hearted and playful, a lover of sneakers and video games. And then there is 17-year-old Oscar Espinosa Leos, Alejandro's youngest son from a new marriage. Oscar helped his dad out as an intern. And friends tell me he was finishing high school online and training to become a barber. He loved trucks, big fan of the Ford F-150. He was an excellent dancer with a penchant for norteñas, and he adored his horse. His mom still works at a local dairy and now has to tend to the family ranch all by herself. Friends tell me she was thinking about giving Oscar's horse away, but so far, she's kept her. And they're grateful to have a little piece of Oscar still around.

0: The scope of this loss is impossible to properly convey for the community and for the industry. One of the organizers at Project Protect Food System Workers, where organizer Anna Schultz works, told me he hadn't seen a workplace incident with this many casualties at once since mine collapses in the 1800s. But while the scale of this tragedy is rare, this type of deadly incident, from exposure to toxic gas in a small space, is, as I said at the start of this piece, not only common, but entirely preventable.
1: Coming up on Latino USA.
2: This wasn't really an accident. It's a well-known hazard, and the means to prevent workers dying in these situations is also well-known.
1: Stay with us. No te vayas.
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1: It's Latino USA. I'm Maria Hinojosa. We are telling you the story about a deadly incident at a Colorado dairy farm and what it shows us about conditions for farm workers in the state and in our country. Here's producer Rebecca Ibarra again.
0: In order to understand how these deaths could have been prevented, I need to explain how these workers died. According to the autopsies and toxicology reports from the Well County coroner, all of them died from acute exposure to hydrogen sulfide. Hydrogen sulfide, or H2S, is a toxic gas that can be generated when organic material decomposes. You find it a lot in sewage, or in this case, cow manure. It has this signature smell of rotten egg. Now, large industrial dairy farms like Prospect Valley generate a lot of manure. And they have intricate systems to manage and even reuse that waste by turning it into things like compost. A lot of that manure and liquid waste runs through pipes. And in Prospect Valley Dairy last year, one of those pipes burst inside an underground pump room. The employees in the 911 call you heard earlier called this place the pit. Picture kind of a small underground shipping container. And that little room started filling up with water, manure, and yes, hydrogen sulfide. Experts say that at low levels, H2S can give you headaches or it can irritate your eyes. But at high levels, it can kill you almost instantly. It even shuts down your sense of smell, so you don't even notice the stench of rotten eggs within about 2 minutes. It is very dangerous. Which is why there are federal safety standards for employees working in confined spaces where there's possible exposure to toxic gas. For one, employees are required to have gas monitors on them.
2: There is very sophisticated, very sensitive equipment for monitoring hydrogen sulfide levels, methane levels, and oxygen deprivation.
0: Jordan Barab was Deputy Assistant Secretary for OSHA, the Occupational Safety and Health Administration, during the Obama years.
2: OSHA is basically an enforcement agency. It polices health and safety conditions in workplaces.
0: Jordan has a decades-long career in workplace safety, and he says that on top of having gas monitors that tell you whether it's safe to go into a confined space,
2: you have to have some kind of non-entry rescue method, which means no worker should have to go down into that space if somebody needs rescuing from the bottom. So if you look at proper compliant and confined space entries, there's always a tripod above it. And the worker is hooked into that and it immediately lifts the worker out of the space without anybody having to go down there.
0: And there's good reason for this. Jordan and other experts say that about 60% of deaths from toxic gas in confined spaces happen during attempted rescues, like at Prospect Valley Dairy last year.
2: the coworker seeing this worker down there and saying, oh my God, you know, he's passed out, I'm going to jump down and rescue him. And then he gets overcome and somebody else comes along and jumps down. And you get worker after worker jumping down, passing out, and often dying. And again, this is not uncommon, unfortunately. And that's why you have a fairly strong OSHA standard that prevents that from happening if it's complied with.
0: The key line here is if the standards are complied with. I mean, is there a world where the workers just didn't know?
2: Yeah, I mean, they hadn't been trained, probably. They obviously, you know, didn't have any of the appropriate monitoring equipment and just figured it was just another day.
0: Is there a world in which the people they worked for didn't know that this was dangerous?
2: Well, that is a good question. I would have to say probably not.
0: However, even if the employers did know better and neglected to warn their workers of the deadly consequences of not following the standards, holding those employers accountable is actually very difficult.
2: Because for farm workers, there is no OSHA confined space standard.
0: Jordan says since OSHA's founding in the 70s, the agency has carved out exceptions for the agricultural industry. For example, dairies don't have to comply with all the confined space safety standards that apply to, say, construction companies. Or OSHA can't even set foot on a farm with 10 or fewer employees.
2: Every year, there are, you know, lots of workers who are killed on farms that OSHA is never able to investigate because they're small farms.
0: So why these exceptions? Well, Jordan says that they are a clear example of the influence of the agricultural industry. This industry spends hundreds of millions of dollars a year lobbying Congress. According to a 2024 report from the Union of Concerned Scientists, the ag industry frequently spends more money on lobbying than the oil and gas industry and defense contractors. In reporting the story, I came across one argument from lawmakers and farmers as to why farms should be exempt from some of the rules that apply to so many other workplaces, whether it be complying with safety standards or paying overtime. And it went something like this. Farming is unique. It's special. The margins are razor thin, so we don't want to overburden smaller farm owners with extra steps that could cost them money. Or farming is seasonal and it requires long hours, so payment is just going to look a little bit different from what you see like at a restaurant. That was the argument. But the deaths at Prospect Valley Dairy are the most extreme example of what can happen when farms are held to different standards than other workplaces. Now, there is a silver lining, Jordan says, because companies still have a federal duty to provide a safe workplace, which is why in February 2026, 6 months after the fatal incident, OSHA fined Prospect Valley Dairy and two other contractors a little over $246,000 total for failing to protect their workers. But for many, including Sam Cannon, who represents the families of four of the victims, it's an unsatisfying outcome.
5: In the world of OSHA fines, those fines are very significant, you know, in terms of the industries involved, in terms of whether it's enough to either change behavior or, you know, make the families feel like there have been consequences for this. Clearly not close to enough.
0: Sam is an injury lawyer in Northern Colorado. And on August 19th, he filed a lawsuit claiming Prospect Valley Dairy was partly responsible for the deaths. Sam's clients are suing for damages, but the court documents don't share the exact amount. He hopes that steeper financial penalties and public scrutiny will help, because regulatory agencies like OSHA can only go so far, and legislators seem reluctant to take on the agriculture industry.
5: Ultimately, that will make people listen. You know, if people are subject to extremely, you know, large financial consequences for doing this, it stops them, it stops other people doing it in the future. And if this never happens again, I will be thrilled.
0: Prospect Valley Dairy has not responded to my request for comment through the company's attorney, and it's unclear what, if any, changes they've made to avoid another fatal incident. Remember I told you that lawmakers and farmers argue that farms
6: shouldn't adhere to certain labor standards because farming is somehow unique. Well, even though people were reluctant to talk, I did manage to interview farm workers in Colorado. And in talking to them, I found that even if you think that farms are unique, the needs of the workers aren't unique. They're actually really ordinary. They require food, shelter, rest, and safety. The pillars of a dignified life.
7: ¿De dónde vienen hoy?
8: De aquí, de Grilli.
7: De Grilli.
6: Ana Schultz, the organizer, connected me to a dairy worker named Jaime.
8: Ya tengo como 24 años trabajando en esa lechería. Okay. 23, 24 años, más o menos.
6: Jaime has worked at a local dairy for about 24 years. He milks cows on the overnight shift.
8: En 8 horas, yo ordeñaba como 500, 550, yo solo.
6: About 500 cows milked by him alone from 1:30 a.m. to 9:30 in the morning.
7: ¿Y cómo es el trabajo?
8: Cansado.
6: It is exhausting work, Jaime says. And he gets no breaks in an 8-hour shift, not even to eat.
8: No tienes tiempo de break, lunch, no.
6: But Jaime hasn't worked in about 7 months.
8: Me pisé una vaca y me cortaron mi dedo.
6: A cow stepped on his left foot during a shift, cutting his big toe, and he didn't get it treated immediately. For 2 days, he kept working in sweaty rubber boots, walking through mud and manure. And when he finally made it to the hospital, he says his toe was just too infected.
8: Se me infectó. Y yo cuando fui al hospital ya no pudieron hacer nada.
6: So he had to have it amputated, making walking a little bit more difficult now.
8: No puedo caminar.
6: Now, Jaime is on workers' comp, which means he's getting a percentage of his salary. He managed to apply for that paperwork, in part, with the help from organizers like Ana Schultz. In a way, Jaime is lucky. Ana tells me so many workers have to forego pay when they're injured. But I was struck by one thing. He is really nervous about getting fired. Even though he was injured on the job and he's worked at the same dairy for more than 2 decades, he feels like he has no job security. He thinks once his bosses see he can't really walk the same, they're going to let him go.
8: No sé si me vayan a despedir por mi dedo.
7: ¿En serio? Aunque ya llevas ahí tanto tiempo.
8: Yo pienso.
6: Jaime was friends with Alejandro Espinosa, the 50-year-old father who died last year.
8: Éramos amigos desde hace muchos años.
6: They met around 2000.
8: Todo el tiempo estaba riéndose, platicando.
6: And he remembers Alejandro as jovial.
8: Éramos muy fiesteros. Y muchas veces andamos juntos.
6: They loved partying together.
8: Y le dije que quería meter a mi hijo a trabajar con él.
6: 1 week before the deadly incident, Jaime had asked Alejandro if his 23-year-old son could go work with him as a technician servicing farm machinery.
8: Y a los 8 días falleció.
6: Jaime feels lucky that his son never sent in the job application because he could have died with Alejandro in the pit that day.
8: Además que no fue.
6: As I talked to Jaime, I kept thinking back on a thing that Jordan Barab, the former OSHA director, had told me. That for the most part, workers in this country die in anonymity.
2: So nobody knows anything about them. They don't know their names. They don't know how they died, why they died.
6: In 2024, which is the latest available federal data, 475 workers died in agricultural and forestry accidents across the country. When the 2025 numbers are tallied, they will include the 6 who died last year at Prospect Valley Dairy. Alejandro, Carlos, Oscar, Jorge, Ricardo, and Noé.
1: That was producer Rebecca Ibarra. Now, we're going to go into the world of fine art, where the contributions of Chicanos and Chicanas are also still often overlooked. And we're going to learn what an OG comedy man is doing to change all that. You could say that Cheech Marin was born to be a star.
9: I was always going to be in show business.
1: Long before he ignited studio audiences and comedy clubs in laughter, Cheech got his first taste of the limelight at a school play.
9: The kindergarten class was supposed to do up on the rooftop, boom, boom, boom, da da, the whole state, Nick, or something. And the teacher said that I should play the kettle drums. And I was like this tall. And then you see these two little hands with the mallets coming up, boom, boom, boom. And the whole audience cracked up, you know? And I go, why are they laughing?
1: It was in that moment that he realized that the audience was responding to him.
9: Oh, this is cool, man. How do we do this all the time, you know?
1: And Cheech, well, he definitely found a way. He and fellow comedian Tommy Chong would go on to redefine counterculture comedy as the now infamous duo Cheech and Chong,

0: counterculture comedy as the now infamous duo Cheech and Chong, selling millions of records and winning a Grammy for Best Comedy Recording.
1: It's Dave, man. Will you open up? I got the stuff with me.
2: Who?
1: Dave, man. Open up.
2: Dave?
1: Yeah, Dave. Come on, man. Open up. I think the cops
2: are coming. Dave's not here.
0: Cheech then took his talents to the screen, captivating TV audiences in the series Nash Bridges, followed by roles in blockbuster films like Up in Smoke, Born in East L.A., and The Lion King. While the world celebrated his comedic prowess and he became a household name, behind the scenes, another legacy was taking place, one that had nothing to do with the limelight or making people laugh, one that set out to elevate the work of other Chicano artists born from his lifelong appreciation of art. For this story, an interview with the legendary Cheech Marin, comedian, actor, and cultural icon known for decades of making audiences laugh. We're going to look at a lesser-known part of his legacy, his journey into the world of fine art, and how he became the world's leading collector of Chicano art. That collection has now become the foundation for the first museum dedicated to Chicano culture. It's called We the People, Chicano Art in America. Cheech showed me his collection, and we talked about his path into the art world and why, after decades as a flourishing actor and performer, he considers this work towards the conservation of Chicano art as a key part of honoring and preserving our cultural patrimony. Let's jump right into our conversation. I think you started collecting 40 years ago, right?
3: Before I collected something all my life. And then when I got some actual money to actually buy art, I started collecting Art Nouveau. That's when I ran into the Chicano painters.
0: Was it the fact that you saw the painting and you were like, oh my God, I love this? Or were you thinking, oh my God, this is going to be a big deal in 40 years? Or this is about preserving culture?
3: I just looked at the painting if I liked it. I was educated in art from a very, very early age. I was 9 years old.
0: Wait, you're 9 years old. You're growing up where? In L.A.?
3: In L.A., yeah. The head cousin, Louis, he was just a genius. He got a scholarship to every school he ever went to. And so he organized us into this little group of four cousins, and he assigned us topics to learn about to bring back to the group. Then me, I was the youngest. And he turns to me and he says, and Cheech, you learn about art. Okay. So I was nine at the time. And so I'd go into the library. And I'd look, okay, art. Well, here's a big art book. I'll see what that's. Put it down. And I started looking through the pages. And after a couple of Saturdays, the librarian, he went, what are you doing here? Well, I'm supposed to learn about art. And she says, well, I think we can help you with that. And so every Saturday, we'd come in and she'd have a stack of books. Okay, today we're going to learn about the Impressionists. Okay, let's go. You know, and then the next week will be the Expressionists, and then the Modernists. And we went through every art book that they had. And she told me that to really appreciate paintings, you have to go see them in person. That means you have to go to museums and look at them in person because it's a different experience. And I said, okay. So I started going to museums, LACMA being the first. And so it was a thing that I kept up till now.
0: So how do you translate that experience, very mainstream, traditional art history education, into what became your fascination with Chicano art?
3: Virtually all the artists in the collection, maybe with the exception of two, were university and or art school trained. So they were exposed to international art throughout history. So their art in some way reflected that, you know, the structure of it, the way they referenced different stuff. And I recognized it right away.
0: So you get this offer because you're collecting, right? You have this passion. Then you get this call.
3: I had done a show at the Riverside Museum, which is a couple doors down, and it was a collection of works on paper. At some point after we did the first big tour, the Chicano Visions, I broke down the collection into smaller components, works by women, works from L.A., so that we could get into smaller museums with not such a long lead time. To get into LACMA or any of the, that's 5 years. You're waiting after they really, really, really want it. And they tell you, we're going at warp speed now. 5 years. It was the same with this museum. They came in with the offer. And I was always looking for a sign that I should do this because it was like

0: wait a minute, I never had to give away my collection before or something, because I collected stuff all my life. But then you see what the equation was. You give them the collection, they will support it for the next 20 years, which is a very expensive process, and we will establish the very first Chicano museum. And I was still looking for a sign, and I asked the one of the curators who was walking around the museum with me when they were emptying it out of all the books, because it was the library, and how big is this museum? It's big. So he says, well, 66,420 square feet. I said, 420, that's the sign.
1: Coming up on Latino USA, Cheech takes us on a tour of the museum and shares the stories behind the artwork at the heart of his collection. Stay with us. No te vayas.
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1: It's Latino USA. I'm Maria Hinojosa. Comedian Cheech Marin is taking us on a private tour of his personal art collection. It's now been put together in an exhibit called We the People, Chicano Art in America. 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
0: This is Patsy Valdez, a piece, and it's one of my favorite Patsy's pieces. I have a lot of her stuff, but it's her as a little girl, and it's a moment in her life where her family is falling apart. The parents are getting divorced, and she's this little girl in her little Sunday best dress with little white gloves on, and she's just clutching that purse, you know what I mean? But everything is at an angle and it's coming apart. This sidewalk is falling apart at her feet, and she has this kind of mournful look on her face, and she's dressed, she's trying to be the cutest little girl in the world, but she's really falling apart at this point. And the angles, it just knocked me out.
1: And I love this piece.
0: It's a beautiful, so I put it on the cover of the Chicano Visions. And when I called Patsy, I said, I wonder if she still has any of these pieces. I called her up. And I says, do you have any of those pieces from that? So I said, I got all of them.
1: Wow.
0: And I said, well, do you still have this one? And the little girl in the yellow dress? She says, yeah. I says, okay, I'll take it and let me see what else you got. So I think about three or four pieces out of that show. This happened a bunch of times in some of the other artists. I said, I saw their work in something and then and had been there for a little while. I said, well, do you still have it? Oh, yeah, I still have this.
1: So how difficult it is for them to sell,
0: yeah.
1: In other words.
0: No. But I recognized what it was, you know, and I couldn't believe that it was my good luck that these pieces hadn't sold yet, and I had money. So I said, well, okay, let's keep going. You know, make some more.
1: I love that.
0: This is a piece by the De La Torre brothers.
1: Wow.
0: Isn't that incredible? It's a fantastic piece, and they're the same brothers that made the big lenticular. I don't know if you got a picture of that.
1: Yes.
0: And they're fabulous. I mean, they're Mexican-Danish, grew up in Guadalajara and San Diego, so they were perfect Chicanos. You know, back and forth across the border all the time, but really, you know, have a lot of education in San Diego, so they were, once again, aware of world art, you know, because they studied that. But this piece here is just...
1: What do you love about this piece?
0: It just has so many pieces in it, you know. Every time you look at it, you see something different. They're outlandish, you know, imagery, you know. You don't see this any other place. And this is made of various elements. There's yarn in that, and there's glass, and there's...
1: Oh, my God, it's so delicious.
0: Yeah, it is.
1: It's like you want to eat it almost, just the textures. You want to touch them.
0: The Frank Romero piece is about the Teatro Campesino. you know? That's how I first discovered all the Chicano painters. I was hanging around with the actors in the Teatro Campesino, and I met Luis and Danny Valdez, and they used to do these little actos out in the fields, you know, for the workers and stuff. So this is kind of one of those things who has the eagle, the UF, United Farm Workers. But he's just a great painter, you know. He's just can put it on, and the subject matter is always, you know, interesting and unique.
1: I have to say, I'm feeling a little jealous.
0: Yeah?
1: That you would just buy all this incredible artwork. Yeah,
0: they were available.
1: Wow.
0: I called the artists, you still have these pieces? Yeah, we still got them.
1: Wow.
0: I couldn't believe it. How can you still have these? You've shown them to people. Yeah, but they didn't buy them. That's the story that keeps repeating itself for this. So I said, okay, I'm going to be the guy who buys them. And it was always, I was always 2 weeks ahead of a group of other collectors, not necessarily Chicanos, but art collectors that got onto it. And then Cheech just bought that last week. Yeah, Christmas, you know. Let me show you this piece.
1: Okay. What's going on here?
0: This is by an artist in Kansas.
1: Kansas.
0: His name is Israel Alejandro Garcia Garcia. His name of piece is Mojado Number One. And what all these, every single one of these red dots, they did the geolocation of people that died across the border. Every single one of these, all these things, every single. And so this is a running count.
1: It's still live?
0: Yeah, it's live. And it's all these, you know, things that relate to the people crossing the border,
1: these are things left behind.
0: Yeah. And their families and what they represent, you know.
1: Wow.
0: But every single one of these is somebody who's died in that exact spot along the border, man. And every one of these represents one person. And it's like, my grandmother was born in Tucson when it was Mexico. You know, she went to bed one night and she was Mexican and she woke up in the night, the border crossed her and she was American now. You know, she always used to tell me that. I know this area really well. We had a lot of relatives all in Nogales and Tucson.
1: It's really powerful. Whether it's the Patsy Valdez or whether it's this or the Mojado piece, it's like, I just want to be in them. And I feel like that experience with art, there is, to me, something about Latin American art that speaks to that.
0: It's a visceral reaction. That's what I'm doing.
1: It's the heart and it's head, too.
0: Yeah. Oh, yeah, exactly. Very, very physical to, you know, this piece attacks you on a physical level, man. You know, you can't help it. I mean, you could stare at this for hours.
1: For hours.
0: And people do. And they come and they can't believe what they're seeing because they've never seen this before.
1: That's so really beautiful. And what did you see in Chicano art that you believed art institutions, art museums, were missing?
4: Well, there was no brown people in their paintings in their natural setting, you know. And I recognized that right away, but I really looked at the style that they were, because they never gave up the brush. You know, they weren't conceptual. They were handcrafted Mexican-trained painters, but the brush, you know, and on that collect. Vogue for a painting comes in and out, and painting's over, and the next day, and everything's painting, and then it's all over again. I saw their technique, and they're really good painters, so that's what I was attracted to.
1: So let's talk about the show, We the People, Chicano Art in the United States, features 60 artists.
4: Mm-hmm.
1: It looks at the issues that, of course, are themes in our life, right? Mm-hmm. Immigration, migration, borders, cultural identity, all of it. Through a Chicano perspective, let's talk about the title. Like, why We the People? What does it mean for you? And why did it feel important in this particular moment of American history?
4: Well, it emphasizes the point that we are the people, you know, not outside of the people. We are part of the people, and kind of want to keep referencing that and repeating it. Repetition makes it normal. As a kid growing up, I never paid attention to belonging or night. I belong. What's the argument? I never heard of an argument when it didn't enter my mind that that was an issue until it was.
1: Let's talk about the curators that have chosen not to include, whether it's Chicano art or Latino art, in collections of the mainstream.
4: They're just unaware of it. Chicano art wasn't the category. It all comes from advertising your little particular group, whether it's the impressionist or the expressionist or the abstract expressionist, you know. But it's always a small little group that appeals to a small little group of people, many of whom who are directors of museums or curators. The people that founded the Museum of Modern Art in New York and the main donors of that all lived within five blocks of that museum, all of them. And they supported it. So when I started doing Chicano things, they barely knew what the topic was. And there again, because I traveled, I could show them. I could do shows. But before we came here, the collection played in over 50 museums. And that's a lot.
5: How are you feeling about the United States today?
4: You know, it's all predicated around one guy, the president, you know, and he forces that issue. He plays to that audience, and he played to that audience from the beginning, the white supremacists and all that, from the very beginning.
5: And how are you processing this? I mean, you are the artist's artist. You have a museum.
4: Yeah.
5: You are about making artists feel seen, represented, valued.
4: I let the artists do the talking. They're the ones that are making the art. I'm just collecting it and putting it in a place where they can come and see it. And that's what was missing for this whole equation before. There was no Chicano museum that you could come and see just Chicano art. You could go to other shows and maybe there'd be a piece or two, if there was any. So it was a very marginalized as far as representation, but they couldn't get a gallery. They couldn't, you know, do any of that stuff. And so it was an opportunity that fell from the sky and landed in my lap. We could do all those things at one time. And the city was our sponsor. Art goes a long way in changing people's opinions. You know, it's not apparent at first, but in the long run, it does.
5: And so does humor.
4: Oh, yeah.
5: I mean, again, you changed my life.
4: Yeah.
5: Like,
4: no extra charge.
5: I mean, it's hard to talk about one's own legacy.
4: Yeah.
5: But when you think about your legacy, what do you want? What are you thinking about your legacy?
4: Don't do anything stupid at this point, you know? And a lot of people do. Don't get in any trouble. Don't do anything. Keep your life straight. You're happy now. You're happily married. You have wonderful children. You got a museum. Don't do anything. I think that's the most important thing you can do for anybody, yeah, artist or no, is how to hone your instinct. Because your instinct is never wrong. Yeah, but you have, there's certain practices you have to do. That's why I meditate every day. My instinct is honed this whole, when a situation comes up, you can make a decision very quickly because you see it very quickly.
5: And do you believe that being a collector of art is a form of cultural resistance at this moment in the United States?
4: It can be. I use it for that, you know, but in an artistic sense. And artists interpret feedback in many different ways, you know. Their symbology is particular to the artist, you know, and the way they choose to address those issues is, I'd rather do that in an artistic manner rather than throw stones and bottles.
1: That was actor, comedian, and art collector Cheech Marin. The We the People Chicano Art in America collection, featuring the work of 60 artists, is now available for view at the Riverside Museum of Art in California. The show is up through May of 2027. That's it for today. Our show was the work of Rebecca Ibarra, Fernanda Echavarri, Levi Sharp, Adriana Rodriguez, and Julieta Martinelli. Nancy Trujillo is our production manager. Our engineers are Stephanie LeBeau, Julia Caruso, and JJ Carubin. The Latino USA team also includes Roxana Aguirre, Reynaldo Leaños Jr., and Glorimar Marquez. Fernanda Echavarri is our managing editor. 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
1: Today, a special broadcast. 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
0: Past winter, federal troops brought death and terror to the streets of Minneapolis. They picked the wrong city.
1: All that and more coming up. Welcome to Democracy Now!, democracynow.org, The War and Peace Report. I'm Amy Goodman. In late March, over 2,000 people packed into the historic Riverside Church in New York to celebrate the 30th anniversary of Democracy Now! Today, in this special, we bring you highlights from the evening. Let's go back to that night. It is our absolute honor to welcome you all here to Democracy Now!'s 30th anniversary. It is hard to contemplate a celebration at this time. Amidst the U.S.-Israeli war on Iran and other armed conflicts, rising authoritarianism, power-hungry billionaires, and the worsening climate catastrophe. But gatherings like this are essential. To remind us that the gathering storm, despite the forces of oppression that threaten us all on the planet, there is a force more powerful. And that is all of you gathered here tonight at Riverside Church, but in all over this country and around the world, of people joining together, organizing for peace and justice. It was in this very sanctuary, here in Riverside Church, that Dr. Martin Luther King Jr. gave his famous speech, Beyond Vietnam, A Time to Break Silence, on April 4th, 1967, a year to the day before he was assassinated in Memphis. King called out in that speech the greatest purveyor of violence in the world today, my own government, he said. Dr. King warned, when machines and computers, profit motives and property rights are considered more important than people, the giant triplets of racism, extreme materialism, and militarism are incapable of being conquered. How prescient he was. And you know, at the time, King was attacked viciously and publicly for opposing the war. Life magazine accused him in an editorial of betraying the cause for which he has worked for so long, adding, his speech was a demagogic slander that sounded like a script from Radio Hanoi. King, though, was undeterred in his commitment to peace, despite enormous pressure to back off, should be a lesson for us all today. Yep. Yes, tonight is a celebration not only of 30 years of Democracy Now!, but of the resilience of people and movements we strive to cover in this country and around the world. This is such an honor to be here with you and to be with my colleagues, Juan Gonzalez and Nermeen Sheikh and the whole family. Let's turn to an excerpt of the speech of Democracy Now!'s Juan Gonzalez.
2: It has truly been a privilege and an honor to work with all these colleagues and to be welcomed into the homes of you, our audience, for so many years. My modest contribution as a part-time host and secretary treasurer of the board of Pacifica all these years was to shed light not so much on the who, what, where, and when of the news, but on the why and the how. the historical context and broader framework of social forces underlying those events. All of our achievements, however, have always been bittersweet for me. For even as the show has thrived and even as platforms for news and information, including progressive and independent ones, have proliferated, the American public's consciousness has plummeted when it comes to the malevolent, destructive, and barbaric role of U.S. imperialism, whether in its neoliberal or its fascist management form, in our contemporary world. Morality, decency, the quest for peaceful resolution of conflict, empathy for the weak and the powerful are branded as weaknesses, while bombast, cruelty, patriarchy, the frenzy for obscene profits, hate, torture, outright fraud, and lies are celebrated as signs of strength and power. Sadly, reporting the truth is important. But it is not sufficient to make a better world possible, especially when capitalism, with artificial intelligence and internet bots, has mastered to previously unimagined levels the mass production of disinformation and alternative realities. In the end, only organizing resistance of working class and oppressed peoples of the world, strengthened by, yes, by revolutionary analysis, can bring about a better world.
1: I want to introduce no one more appropriate to perform after Juan Gonzalez than Hooray for the Riff Raff, with the Bronx-born Alinda Segarra. The band's new album has just come out. It's called Live Forever. This song, Palante, was featured in the short New York Times documentary Takeover, about the young lords who took over Lincoln Hospital in 1970. Palante means onwards, or as Juan says, right on.

0: Hooray for the riffraff at Democracy Now!'s 30th anniversary celebration. This is Democracy Now!, democracynow.org. I'm Amy Goodman. We turn now to the Pulitzer Prize-winning Palestinian writer and poet Mousab Abu Toha. He fled Gaza with his family in December 2023 after he was detained by Israeli forces for 2 days. He was close friends with the Palestinian poet Rafat Al-Arir, who was killed in an Israeli airstrike in 2023. This is Mousab Abu Toha speaking at Riverside Church.
1: Thank you so much, Democracy Now! Thank you, Amy, Nermeen, and Juan. I mean, these are very heartbroken moments. There is no language that can describe my feelings listening to my dear friend Rifat. He's somewhere else better than this ugly world that we are trying, all of us, to survive. It was October 12th, 2023, when I had my interview with Amy. I was still in our house in Gaza. This house has been a heap of rubble since October 30th, 2023. Just 2 days after the interview I did with Amy on October 12th, Israel killed 30 members of my extended family, including my great uncle, Khadr Abu Toha, his wife, his children, the wives of his children, the grandchildren. The youngest was 4 years old. That same Khadr was the only one in my family who was interested in doing the family tree. And I ended up doing his family tree after he was killed. And that's something that I kept doing, unfortunately, to document the genocide that Israel perpetrated not only against Palestinians, but the Palestinian families. Israel has erased hundreds of families in Gaza, including some of my relatives, some of whom remain under the rubble even now. Under the rubble. She slept on her bed, never woke up again. Her bed has become her grave, a tomb beneath the ceiling of her room, the ceiling a cenotaph. No name, no year of birth, no year of death, no epitaph, only blood and a smashed picture frame in ruin next to her. In Jabalia camp, a mother collects her daughter's flesh in a piggy bank, hoping to buy her a plot on a river in a faraway land. A group of mute people were talking sign. When a bomb fell, they fell silent. It rained again last night. The new plant looked for an umbrella in the garage. The bombing got intense, and our house looked for a shelter in the neighborhood. I leave the door to my room open, so the words in my books, the titles and names of authors and publishers could flee when they hear the bombs. I became homeless once, but the streets of the rubble of my city covered the streets. They could not find a stretcher to carry your body. They put you on a wooden door they found under the rubble. Your neighbors, a moving wall. The scars on our children's faces will look for you. Our children's amputated legs will run after you. He left the house to buy some bread for his kids. News of his death made it home, but not the bread. No bread. Death sits to eat whoever remains of the kids. No need for a table. No need for bread. A father wakes up at night, sees the random colors on the walls drawn by his four-year-old daughter. The colors are about 4 feet high. Next year, they would be five. But the painter has died in an airstrike. There are no colors anymore. There are no walls. I changed the order of my books on the shelves. 2 days later, the war broke out. Beware of changing the order of your books. What are you thinking? What thinking? What? You? You? Is there still you? You there? Where should people go? Should they build a big ladder and go up? But the heaven has been blocked by the drones and F-16s and the smoke of death. My son asks me, whether when we return to Gaza, I could get him a puppy. I say I promise, if we can find any. I ask my son if he wishes to become a pilot when he grows up. He says he won't wish to drop bombs on people and houses. When we die, our souls leave our bodies, take with them everything they loved in our bedrooms. The perfume bottles, the makeup, the necklaces, and the pens. In Gaza, our bodies and rooms get crushed. Nothing remains for the soul. Even our souls, they remain stuck under the rubble for weeks, now for years. For Gaza, for Rifat al-Arir, for all our loved ones, those who were killed, those who are surviving in the streets in tents, for my three sisters who are in Gaza right now, for my beloved ones who remain under the rubble while we are speaking, for a free Palestine,

0: Thank you.
1: That was the Palestinian writer and poet Mousab Abu Toha, who just recently won a Pulitzer Prize for his essays in The New Yorker magazine. This is Democracy Now! Co-host Nermeen Sheikh speaking at Democracy Now!'s 30th anniversary celebration.
2: We're living irrefutably, if perhaps in some instances not irreversibly, in a time of multiplying and accelerating crises. To name only the most obvious and the most proximate, the slow and now rapid transformation of this country into a more brutal, more unforgiving, and more exclusionary polity and society, the scale of which, as we witness it, is literally unfathomable. The cruelty of the current administration is everywhere in evidence. It would take the remainder of this evening, and indeed well beyond it, to rehearse the litany of horrors to which we're daily confronted. What then is our orientation, our vision, as this administration continues unleashing its violence both within and without the borders of this country? What possibilities exist as we report on what appears an imminent threat of world war, and crucially of those suffering in its midst, of course in Iran, but also elsewhere? Or when we speak of the calamitous and ongoing lethal effects on the world's very poorest, of the staggering cuts in US aid, or as we tell the stories of those brutalized while protesting ICE, or the stories of the tens of millions enduring merciless wars from Palestine to Ukraine to the DRC and Sudan, the latter African countries, to our collective shame, almost totally absent from the public sphere. The only gesture possible, of course, is resistance. A resistance whose source and agency must find expression in the media.
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0: Thank you.
1: Right now, to say the least, we have a very, very special guest, Angela Davis. Angela, it is such an honor to be with you tonight.
2: Well, congratulations, Amy, Nermeen, and Juan, on the occasion of the 30th, can you believe it? 30th anniversary of Democracy Now. Without Democracy Now, I do not know where we would be today. You know, I can remember when we felt unseen and unacknowledged, when we had no legitimate place or space in the established media. And so before I say anything else, I just really want to say thank you on behalf of all of the progressive and radical movements in this country and the world.
1: Start where you grew up. Start in Birmingham, Alabama, and what it meant to grow up in Dynamite Hill, and then take us on a short trajectory of your remarkable life.
2: Really? Well, you know, that was over 80 years ago. Okay, Amy, I was born in 1944 in Birmingham, Alabama, at a time when the government of the city and of the state were literally in the hands of the Ku Klux Klan. You know, I often point out that some of my earliest memories are of hearing the sound of dynamite, because when my family moved into that area, black people were allowed to live on one side of the street, Center Street, which was the dividing line, but not on the other side. And you know, one of the stories I never tire of telling is that as kids, we knew that a Ku Klux Klansman lived right across the street from us. And we knew that we were not allowed to cross that street. Black people weren't allowed to cross that street unless they worked for white people in the neighborhood. And so, you know, sometimes instead of playing hide and go seek or, you know, all of the other children's games that we used to play, we used to dare each other to run across the street. And if you were, you know, really courageous, you would not only run across the street, you would run up the steps of the Klansman's house and ring the doorbell and try to make it back across the street before they came to answer. So, I mean, I say that because I know the theme of this evening is resistance. And as I look at, as I see Palestinian children throwing rocks at the Israeli military, I realize that, you know, in some communities, resistance is the only possibility of living a life of significance. What is so exciting about this moment is that we've struggled so long for Palestine solidarity to be a part of the larger social justice agenda in this country. And for so long, it appeared as if Zionism was so powerful that we would never achieve that goal. And so people who worked around issues of Palestine solidarity had to do it in a kind of marginalized fashion, not in connection with what we consider to be the main issues of social justice. But I can say now that I am really thankful that I've managed to live as long as I have. Because I also see myself as a witness for all of those who struggle for Palestine and Palestine in connection with feminism, Palestine in connection with the struggle against racism, Palestine in relation to our anti-war movements.
0: Angela, I'd like to ask you about those grand forms of resistance. We were politically formed during the same period of time, and you first became to national fame or national or international notoriety as a member of the Black Panther Party. And I'm wondering if you could share, especially for the young people here, what drew you to revolutionary struggle, to the Panther Party, and what kinds of lessons, good and bad, have you drawn from that experience that might help other folks who are organizing resistance and seeking to build a better world today?
2: I think I've always been connected with some kind of collective. I suppose I would say that is because it became clear that despite the individualism that is promoted and especially in relation to and by capitalism, that nothing that we do as individuals is ever going to really make a major difference. We always have to be connected with community. And so when the Black Panther Party was organizing in Los Angeles for the very first time, I was, as a matter of fact, teaching at UCLA, and I asked, well, how can I be of assistance? What can I do? So I began to work with a political education program that John Huggins, Erica Huggins' husband at the time, was working on. So John and I worked on political education for the Black Panther Party until he was killed at UCLA. And, you know, it's a long and very complicated story. But the fact is that I think I've always felt more comfortable in environments where I could resist, where I could say no, and not be by myself saying no. Being with others who recognize that we need a different kind of world, a world without racism, a world without heteropatriarchy, a world without economic exploitation, a world without colonialism, a world without genocide. And the only way to do that is together.
1: I have the enormous pleasure to introduce our next guest. A special guest is coming later. This is also an extremely special guest who I can name at this moment, Patti Smith. Singer, songwriter, poet, author, widely known as the grandmother of punk. And we want to welcome Patti Smith, her daughter.

0: Jesse Smith and Tony Shanahan to the stage.
1: On March 16, 2003, Rachel Corrie, a young nonviolence activist, was protesting the Israeli demolition of homes in the Gaza Strip. Bulldozers had already destroyed surrounding houses in Rafah, where she was based. They targeted the family home of Professor Nasrallah, where she was staying. Corrie, wearing an orange vest, bullhorn in hand, called for them to cease. She stood on a raised mound in the path of an Israeli bulldozer, but it kept going. Her fellow activists cried out, and the Nasrallah children watched in horror as she was crushed to death. The loss of Corrie, a bright, altruistic force, just 2 years older than my own son, haunted me. At the same time, on the first day of spring, it was obvious that all the marches, pleas, and protests of millions of people worldwide were not going to halt the Bush administration's plan to attack Baghdad. That was 23 years ago when Tony Shanahan and I wrote the song. We wrote it to comfort the family of Rachel Corrie and to send a small message of hope to the Palestinian people.

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0: 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We'll be back in a minute.
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0: the people rule. Thank you, Jesse Paris Smith, Tony Shanahan. Thank you.
1: That was Patti Smith performing at Democracy Now!'s 30th anniversary. Yes, this is Democracy Now!, democracynow.org. I'm Amy Goodman. As we go back now to the Riverside Church celebration.
2: We couldn't think of a way to end tonight. But then I saw someone in the audience and I realized this is how we give thanks. Let's bring on the boss, Bruce Springsteen!
3: Hello. Happy anniversary, Democracy Now! Happy anniversary. It's so wonderful to be here. And happy birthday, Patti. We love you. Past winter, federal troops brought death and terror to the streets of Minneapolis. They picked the wrong city. Because the power and the solidarity of the people of Minneapolis was an inspiration to the entire country. Their strength and their commitment told us that this is still America. And the reactionary nightmare, the invasion of an American city, will not stand. Their strength gave us hope, they gave us courage, and for those who gave their lives, Renee Good, mother of three, brutally murdered, Alex Preddy, BA nurse, executed, shot in the back by ICE in the street, left to die. Their bravery, their sacrifice, and their names will not be forgotten. This is Streets of Minneapolis.

0: We can't end tonight without a joint rendition of the appeal someone made when Patty was singing. People have the power with all the musicians on the stage, including Bruce. Folks, thank you so much for coming out and celebrating. We hope you all join in.
1: Let's do it.

0: Smith's iconic song, People Have the Power, performed by Patti herself, Bruce Springsteen, Michael Stipe, Aaron Dessner, and Alinda Segarra together at Democracy Now!'s 30th anniversary at Riverside Church. To see the full event, go to democracynow.org. And that does it for today's show. Special thanks to Julie Crosby, Trina Nudura, and Mike Burke. I'm Amy Goodman. Thanks so much for joining us.
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Welcome to Native America Calling. I'm Sean Spruce. Cherokee Nation citizen and criminal defense attorney Courtney Jordan was once a federal prosecutor, but an incident spurred by an undiagnosed health condition led to her felony conviction 4 years ago. Once a source of shame, Jordan now embraces the incident that upended her career as a teaching tool for others. Jordan joins us for an honest conversation about her career, the law, and grasping second chances. That's coming up after

0: This is National Native News. I'm Jill Freitas. A Native girls softball team made history this summer, winning a Babe Ruth Softball World Series championship during its first year competing in the tournament. Native Nations brought together Native athletes from different tribal communities to compete in Florence, Alabama. But founder and former Major League Baseball player DJ Carrasco says their success wasn't only about what happened on the field. They were also battling the summer heat. Temperatures hovered in the 90s, with high humidity making conditions even tougher. But inside the Native Nations dugout, there was something you might not normally associate with championship softball: watermelon, grapes, oranges, and pickles. And a team favorite, frozen pickle juice or pickle pops. Autumn Lopez is a holistic nutritional therapy practitioner and co-founder of Native Nations.
1: So with these girls is we feed them from the moment they start swinging the bat, warming up, through the entire game. And at first it was hard for them and they didn't really understand, but they adapted really fast to eating during the game.
0: Lopez says the approach was intentional. Carrasco pitched professionally, including 10 seasons in Major League Baseball, while Lopez has a background in massage therapy and nutrition. Lopez says the goal is to develop the whole athlete, not just what happens between the lines. And in Alabama, she believes it made a difference.
1: We were probably one of the only teams, if not the only team, who didn't suffer heat exhaustion, nausea, throwing up. Every time you looked around, there was a coach throwing up. There was a kid from Puerto Rico who had to go to the ER. There was another team who had to sit because of heat exhaustion. We didn't have one girl go down. So that was huge.
0: Lopez says she repeatedly reminded the girls that winning required more than playing good softball. They also had to stay healthy enough to keep playing. Carrasco says the tournament tested them against some formidable competition, including Puerto Rico. Carrasco says the experience also gave the girls a chance to represent Native people and their individual cultures on an international stage.
2: They're literally ambassadors. They're truly ambassadors of their tribe and their cultures.
0: Lopez says other teams began noticing what looked like a buffet inside the Native Nations dugout. And eventually, what started as the team's own nutrition strategy spread beyond it.
1: So I thought, do I share my secret weapon? So I grabbed those bananas and I took them over to Puerto Rico, who we were just warming up to get ready to play. And I said, hey, I have some bananas for you, girl, for your team.
0: She also handed out electrolytes to umpires and other teams. For Lopez, that reflected something bigger than winning. Native Nations wants young athletes to leave the program understanding how to care for themselves long after the final out. And the girls left Alabama with something else: a championship. Lopez says watching the final out was emotional after 4 years of building the organization. But her thoughts quickly turned toward what the victory could mean for the Native girls coming behind them.
1: When I saw the girls go out there, that last pitch was thrown, that last hit was hit, that last catch was caught, and they realized they won, I just thought they have just changed the trajectory for so many generations of young girls underneath them.
0: It was the first year Native Nations fielded a girls softball team at the Babe Ruth World Series. For the girls who made history in Alabama, he says the magnitude of what they accomplished might not sink in for years, but eventually he hopes they'll be able to look back and say, they started it. I'm Jill Freitas.

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3: This is Native America Calling. I'm Sean Spruce. Cherokee Nation citizen Courtney Jordan heads a growing criminal defense law practice in Tulsa, Oklahoma. Before that, Jordan served in some of the highest levels of government, including roles as an assistant United States attorney, an assistant solicitor general, and the assistant attorney general of the Cherokee Nation. However, 4 years ago, her career was derailed by a hit-and-run incident that led to a high-speed police chase. Following a felony conviction, she was forced to rethink her entire professional path. And after some time passed, she went into business for herself. And today, she is a defense attorney with a unique specialty in federal Indian law. She has also amassed over 250,000 followers on TikTok, where she breaks down criminal justice rights and the federal court system. Jordan joins us today for a conversation about her legal career and more. Joining us from Tulsa, Oklahoma is Courtney Jordan, a criminal defense attorney and former federal prosecutor. She is a citizen of the Cherokee Nation. Hello, Courtney, and welcome to Native America Calling.
4: Hello, thank you for having me.
3: It's great to have you on the show today. Now, you have held a variety of positions throughout your legal career. We mentioned federal prosecutor, also assistant attorney general for Cherokee Nation. Now you're a criminal defense attorney. What's the change been like for you, and has it shifted your perspective on the law?
4: Yeah, the change over the years, it was kind of progressive. I always have the perspective of you follow the opportunity. And early on, I started out as a young attorney practicing Indian law. And then that just kind of evolved from private practice to working for the tribe and then working for the federal government and then working for the state of Oklahoma and now working for myself. But what's maintained or stayed consistent through all of it was or is a tie to federal Indian law, whether it be representing the tribes, representing the federal government, state government, or now my practice is largely representing tribal citizens in state, federal, and tribal courts throughout Oklahoma.
3: And you also specialize in this very unique intersection where criminal law and federal Indian law meet. Tell me more about that specialty and what drew you there.
4: So the biggest thing that drew me there was whenever I was an assistant attorney general for the Cherokee Nation, the tribe received a grant from the Department of Justice to have one of their attorneys become a special assistant United States attorney. So you're responsible for prosecuting crimes in Indian country. You're still employed by the tribe, but you are officed full-time, or I was officed full-time in the United States Attorney's Office. And so prior to transitioning to criminal, I dealt with Indian country, but there weren't too many major jurisdiction issues. You know, sometimes the tribe would get sued in state court, and so we would move to dismiss that. But a lot of times that litigation was in federal court. So that was my experience, but it was in a civil capacity. And it wasn't until I transitioned to a special AUSA and then eventually an assistant United States attorney where I really kind of got into the jurisdictional mess, because that was about the time that McGirt v. Oklahoma happened, which, as everyone knows, completely changed the jurisdictional landscape in Oklahoma, and it's still changed today and evolving.
3: I was going to ask you that. So you were in this role you're describing now back in 2020 when the McGirt ruling came down?
4: Yes. When the decision came down in July, I was still employed by the Cherokee Nation. So I was the special AUSA. And that day the decision came out, because I spent most days in the U.S. Attorney's Office, but the day the decision came out, I was actually at Cherokee Nation because we assumed it was going to be coming down. And it was after McGirt was whenever I transitioned to the federal government, working for DOJ instead of Cherokee Nation.
3: And how did that change your job and the cases that you were working on, everything else? Was it a major, major shift immediately?
4: No, it was almost as if I changed in title only, because the really great opportunity I had was pre-McGirt, there were only a handful of Indian Country cases that the Eastern District prosecuted because jurisdiction was so limited, mainly to trust land, because at that point in time, everyone assumed the reservations had been disestablished. And so there's a handful of trust and restricted allotments throughout Eastern Oklahoma, but not a ton. And so there wasn't a lot of cases going federal because that jurisdiction was extremely limited. And so I not only got to work cases for the Cherokee Nation, but I got to work cases for all five of the tribes that are fall within the Eastern District. And so my day-to-day really didn't change. My caseload increased, but I was still an Indian Country, what they call an Indian Country AUSA, where you prosecute exclusively crimes that either occur in Indian Country or they have an Indian Country nexus.
3: Now, Courtney, you've described your calling into being a prosecutor, like something you fell into. Tell me more about how you chose that career path and what all led up to that.
4: So I started out really early on as a brand new baby attorney in a large law firm in Oklahoma that had an Indian and gaming practice group. And so it was, they found out I was Cherokee and they're like, okay, we're going to put you in this practice group and see how it goes. So that's kind of how I started in Indian law. And then with a new chief selection, I transitioned to Cherokee Nation. But during all of that time, my practice was focused on civil issues affecting Indian tribes. So cases where the tribe may have been sued, or when I was in private practice, entities that are doing business in Indian Country, they may be sued, or there may be like a gaming issue, healthcare issue. Everything was civil in nature. And I was like a general in-house counsel for Cherokee Nation. But then one day I got a call from someone in the United States Attorney's Office, and they kind of gave me a heads up like, hey, Cherokee Nation's about to get this major grant from the Department of Justice. You should consider telling them you want to do it. And the grant was ultimately a $500,000 grant over a 3-year period where they put one of the Cherokee Nation attorneys in the United States Attorney's Office. And when that opportunity came up, I had been practicing civil for maybe 7 or 8 years. And I thought this, you know, this could be fun. It's exciting. It's in federal court. It's a something I've never done before. So let me try it. And so you're right. I kind of fell into it. It's the nation got the grant and they needed somebody to fill it. And I was like, hey, let me try it and see if I like it.
3: And that transition from civil to criminal law, was that a big adjustment?
4: Yeah, it was a big adjustment, because not only I went from practicing and I had practiced in federal court, but on the civil side, not criminal side. So not only are you learning an entire new area of law, you're also having to learn how to investigate cases or assist the federal agents in investigating cases. And so it was kind of drinking from a fire hose the first year or so, just trying to learn criminal procedure in federal court and learning how to build strong cases that could be prosecuted at the federal level.
3: What else did you learn during your time as Assistant Attorney General for the state of Oklahoma? Or for Oklahoma, excuse me.
4: Yeah. So, well, I was Assistant Attorney General for Cherokee Nation, and then I was Assistant Solicitor General for the state of Oklahoma. And when I was with the state of Oklahoma, that was very kind of controversial at the time, because Oklahoma and the tribes were almost at the height of their clashing after McGirt. And I went over there trying to be a liaison, because that was part of my job function too, was as a tribal liaison. And I had done that for the United States Attorney's Office, and things, there was just a lot of tension, and a lot of things looked like they could be worked out with, you know, tribal understanding at the table, because most of those state conversations were excluding the tribes. And so I thought, if we've got a tribal voice in those rooms, then maybe that will help with all of this tension that's going on. And what I learned when I got to the state was everybody was essentially scared of either Indian law issues or Indian country or the tribes. There just was a significant gap in understanding not only federal Indian law, but also tribal relations, tribal politics. And so the biggest takeaway was on the state side, they just don't have that tribal experience or expertise, or especially they don't have a voice coming from the tribes to help kind of inform those major decisions that were going on.
3: Did you ever feel like you were stuck in the middle, kind of in a tug of war? Because a lot of that conflict you're describing, it still exists today.
4: Oh yeah. No, it's definitely, you're stuck in the middle. And I used to always tell everyone that, you know, being a tribal liaison is the epitome of what most people consider a good negotiation, which is everybody walks away a little disappointed. And so in those rooms and those conversations, you know, there are times when all the interests are aligned, but more often than not, you have a tribal interest that wants to go one direction, a state interest that wants to go another, and then you've got the federal interest out here as well. And so feeling like you're professionally tugged, like being tugged in all directions, is part and parcel of what goes with being a tribal liaison. And then there's also the personal component where you're a tribal citizen and you're dealing with issues that you may, you know, professionally, it's like, this makes sense, but I can see how this is detrimental to tribal citizens. And so that kind of tension, trying to balance private or your personal with the professional, is always there as well.
3: We're talking with Courtney Jordan, a criminal defense attorney based in Tulsa, Oklahoma. We're going to take a short break. We'll come back and continue our conversation.

0: 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You can listen in every weekday to hear the only national call-in show from a Native American perspective. 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

0: Thank you for listening to Native America Calling. I'm Sean Spruce, and today we're speaking with Courtney Jordan. She is a Cherokee Nation citizen and a former federal prosecutor. She joins us to talk about her career and a medical condition that changed her professional career. Courtney, before break, you mentioned that while you were in the U.S. Attorney's Office there in Tulsa, everyone you were working with was really scared of Indian country. And I want to follow up on that because I'm curious to know, what exactly were they scared of, or was it more about them just not understanding Indian country?
1: Well, and I was actually in the Muskogee U.S. Attorney's Office, not Tulsa, which the entirety of the Eastern District is now Indian country because five tribes reservations intersect throughout the entire district. But, you know, people were first scared. You see this across the board with attorneys. A lot of people are just scared of Indian law because it's such a niche, specialized area that nobody really wants to take the time to learn and try to understand exactly how that area of law operates. And it's kind of the same thing you see with Indian country in general. It's just this sector of life that if you're not a part of it, people think that they're going to be excluded. If you're not a part of it, you may not know the inner workings. And so it's almost like a holy grail of law, and then in life as well, because there's a lot of misunderstanding. And then sometimes there's not that drive to try and fill that void of understanding.
0: What do you think is the biggest misunderstanding some of these people have about Indian country, specifically from a legal perspective?
1: You know, that's a great question. I think the biggest misunderstanding is that a lot of people get the idea that Indian law affects tribal citizens on a day-to-day basis. I think a lot of people do not understand that. I think a lot of people see the tribes are what's in the news. You hear about their major litigation, but Indian law intersects with Indian tribal members on a day-to-day basis. And anytime something has changed, that trickles down to tribal citizens and it affects them different ways. And a lot of people don't appreciate how, you know, if the state of Oklahoma decides to go after tribal citizens because of their license plates, when there's a dispute with the tribes over the compacts, that it's not the tribe itself that's going to feel the brunt of that decision. It's going to be the tribal citizen driving down the road who had no idea that the tags were not subject to a compact. And then they find themselves with a ticket, or they find themselves in jail when those decisions are made on a high level. I don't think that there's a lot of appreciation for how that trickles down into real life in Indian country.
0: Okay, well, this sounds to me a lot of what has motivated you then to go to social media, going on TikTok, creating teaching videos, and just other very relatable topics, because you really are focused on individual Native American people individually and how some of these laws and how some of these policies impact us on a personal basis, which I think is really fascinating, because I think there needs to be a lot more of that going on. Right. Even on our show, sometimes I think we need to focus more on how this affects us as individuals as opposed to tribes.
1: Right. That's kind of where my heart and my passion lies, is with that tribal citizen and how these major decisions are going to affect them, or how this change in the law is going to affect it could change the custody status of their children if we have an ICWA decision. It could change the status of the land where their house is, which we saw with McGirt, and educating tribal citizens to know not only what the law is, but also where it's going, so that they can make those informed decisions instead of just kind of being very confused and just only relying on what's in the news. I really enjoy breaking it down because I feel like I'm very fortunate to have had all of the opportunities I've had in my career and to build this expertise. And there's almost like an obligation to share it, because there's a lot of not a lot, but I mean, we have Native American law professors, we have Native American attorneys, but they're presenting to law students, they're presenting to college students, they're presenting to other attorneys teaching the law. And there's not a lot of education going directly to tribal citizens, which is what with my social media, I try to do. I try to break it down into ways that people can understand and maybe apply it to their daily life.
0: Courtney, you're very open about this event that upended your life 4 years ago. It resulted in a felony conviction, and it was spurred by a seizure. Can you describe what took place leading up to that seizure?
1: Yeah, for sure. So it was about, a week and a half before the incident, I started having neurological or cognitive issues, just not really not remembering how to get into my phone, not remembering where my house was, like driving around for hours trying to figure out where I was going. About a week before the incident, my mom found me passed out on my kitchen floor, bleeding from the back of my head. So we don't know if a seizure caused that unconscious state or if it was something else, but there was a head injury about a week prior to the incident. And once that head injury happened, everything just got progressively worse very, very quickly. And a week later, I find myself in, as you said, a high-speed chase with police, not really knowing what was going on, not understanding the nature of the circumstances, and then ultimately in jail, which as it relates to my career, I went from sitting in a room advising the governor of Oklahoma on the Castro v. Huerta decision to 2 weeks later finding myself in jail. So it was a drastic change very quickly that, you know, my family, we have a couple individuals that have seizure disorders. I have a history of head injuries, which they think also can contribute to adult onset seizure disorders. So the exact trigger isn't known specifically, just that now I have this disorder. It's fully medicated. I mean, I am blessed because it is a condition that can be medicated. I take anti-seizure medication every day. And I've had no incidents since then, once it was figured out what was going on and properly medicated.
0: Okay. What do you remember about that high-speed police pursuit? What precipitated that? How did that all come about?
1: So it started, like I said, I had been trying to drive around and not be able to get home. And that's kind of what started it. I was trying to get somewhere. I couldn't get there. And then all of a sudden, this high-speed chase is going on. And I don't have a lot of personal memory on what happened, but I did review all of the body cam because there were, I guess, 15 officers in this pursuit. And so they had their body cam on. So I was able to review that. So I know what happened from watching those videos. I just don't have a lot of original memory on what exactly transpired.
0: Now, you were arrested for assault with a dangerous weapon, two counts of leaving a scene of an injury, accident, car crash, and then you ultimately pled guilty and you received a year's probation. Was that a difficult decision to plead guilty?
1: Oh, yeah, absolutely. It, you know, the initial arrest, and this is where the irony in going from a Indian country federal prosecutor to then be prosecuted in Indian country myself is just something that was really hard to grasp at the time, because I was originally arrested on tribal charges and then the federal indictment came. And so the federal indictment is what led to the plea. But yeah, the decision to plead guilty at that point in time, it was very challenging. We suspected that there was something else that contributed to the behavior, but at that point in time, the neurological testing just wasn't complete yet. And so we didn't have that definitive, conclusive report from the neurologist tying the event together. We would ultimately get it, but we didn't have it at that time. And so I was faced with going to a federal trial where if I was found guilty, then I could be facing prison time, as opposed to a plea where the government, they were recommending 1 day of probation. And so that's where I, at that point in time, I just wasn't in a position to take that trial gamble.
0: Now, you were placed on administrative leave. Tell me more about what happened after that arrest and how your personal and professional lives were impacted.
1: So personally, I didn't know until months later the kind of news traction the incident had gotten. I was very sick at the time. There was that prior head injury, and then in the crash, there was a little bit of a head injury, like a second head injury as well. And so as soon as it happened, my family just took my phone. And so I had no contact with the outside world. And by the end of July, I was in treatment myself for malnutrition and the head injury. And so I really had no contact with the outside world until about mid-August. And I stayed in treatment from like July 28th or 29th all the way through the end of October to try and get the neurological issues under control, but then also malnutrition, because one of the side effects of everything that happened was I just kind of stopped eating. And so I lost a significant amount of weight and was very malnourished. And so I spent after the incident, I spent the next three and a half months in treatment trying to get better. And at that time is whenever the Attorney General's office put me on administrative leave, unpaid administrative leave. They didn't terminate me, which I was very fortunate for that. And at the time it was Attorney General O'Connor. And so there was no termination. They allowed me to stay on that administrative leave, and I was able to retain my insurance at the time, which without that, I'm not sure I would have had the benefit of going to treatment and getting better so quickly.
0: Okay. Now, go ahead. I'm sorry.
1: Oh, no, you go ahead.
0: Well,
1: I don't know where else to go with that one.
0: Okay. No alcohol, no drugs were found in your system at the time of the arrest. How long did it take for you to find out about this medical condition that you described earlier?
1: So I was fortunate because the therapist at the treatment center, her daughter had suffered a really severe head injury and it had similar symptoms and a similar incident. And so she immediately recognized what was going on as this is probably something neurological. And my attorney at the time was also like, you're a completely different person and there's probably something neurological. The problem is that there are not a ton of neurologists around. And so I wasn't able to see a neurologist until the end of November, which would have been four and a half months after the incident. So we didn't start that neurological testing until December of 2022. And so I had to do all kinds of stuff. I was hooked up to an EEG for 3 days to test for seizures. I had to undergo a neuropsychological evaluation. We had to try multiple rounds of medication. And so for that, for that year after the incident, it took about a year to get on to figure out what the diagnosis was and then get on medication where I could be stabilized and start to rebuild. And professionally at that time, I was on administrative leave, but I was also on short-term total disability. And so I stayed on disability for the 6 months that I think that you can have whenever, like based on how long I had been working for the Oklahoma Attorney General. And then after that, I had a couple months where I just took off to try and get better. And by then, my law license hadn't been suspended yet, but I knew that was coming. And when you're suspended, you can't practice law. But you can practice, you can work in the legal area. And so I started working as a legal assistant for a law firm in my hometown. And that was around April of 2023. So in the months, about nine or 10 months after the incident happened, I transitioned from assistant solicitor general and tribal liaison to a legal assistant and paralegal at a you know, law firm in my hometown, which I'm very grateful for, very thankful for that opportunity. It, you know, after everything that happened, for anyone just to give me a chance was a blessing.
0: How's your health now, Courtney?
1: It's great. There have been no similar incidences since it happened. And I've been on my current medication regimen for over a year, probably 2 years at this point, and feeling great. One of the triggers was the stress at the time. And so learning how to balance my career with my stress levels is something that I've had to learn over time, because my mindset is just go, go, go, and kind of disregard everything else. But then I always go back to that time where the go, go, go got me in a really bad situation. And so now I'm fortunate with my own practice to be able to control my schedule, except for when I have court appearances. So if I need to push through one day, I can take the next day and kind of chill, because if not, then I start to have adverse consequences of letting that stress build up. And
0: okay,
1: but other than that, I feel great. I'm back fully functioning, just working to rebuild.
0: Did you face any pushback? Was there anybody that was like, hey, you know, I don't know, this medical condition seems like it could just be an excuse? Did you face any of that, or were people very receptive?
1: No, one of the most devastating things that happened at the time was I went through a couple different attorneys, and my first attorney was on board. He was like, there's something neurological, something's going on, but he was retained. And so when I ran out of money, I had to have court appointed counsel, and then a local law firm, a couple of their attorneys volunteered to do pro bono counsel. And so at that point in time, those attorneys were of the opinion that there was nothing neurological going on, like verbatim what was told to me. And I'm like, what are you talking about? I didn't just go crazy for nothing. Like, there's something happening. But there've been a lot of people, and I mean, there's probably still people today that think that there's nothing neurological. They don't know that I take medication for it. They don't know that I have to every 6 months have my neurologist sign off on my ability to drive a car because of this condition. Okay. And yeah.
0: All right, Courtney, we have to take a break. We'll come back and continue our conversation.

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0: 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I'm Sean Spruce, and we're wrapping up our conversation with Cherokee Nation citizen and defense attorney Courtney Jordan. 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Courtney, we had to take a quick break there, but is there anything else you wanted to share with our listeners about that time when, you know, you were diagnosed with this condition and working with attorneys and experiencing some pushback on that?
1: I think that the main thing, the main takeaway that I would hope for others to have is that sometimes you just have to advocate for yourself. And even when there's pushback, when you know something in your gut or something in your heart that you believe it to be true, that there are going to be people who are always going to push back and that you have to keep moving forward and ultimately just kind of silence those voices that are not in your corner or not advocating for you.
0: Okay. Now, as you shared earlier, your law license was suspended, and then you went to work as a legal assistant about 9 months later. Tell me how you got back your license, and then ultimately you were able to open this new defense practice. I mean, that's really a monumental achievement, because my understanding is most attorneys are not successful after having experienced something like you went through.
1: Right. So the way in Oklahoma, the way that attorney discipline works, when you are charged with a crime, it's usually not until you plead guilty or your conviction that that bar discipline process starts. They usually allow that case to, they allow that case to get going, but it usually starts either with the charge or once you're convicted. And so I hadn't been suspended yet at the time of my conviction. So that conviction is what triggered the bar case to open in front of the Oklahoma Supreme Court. And so there was an order of immediate interim suspension that was entered. And so I believe that was June 2023 was when I was suspended. And so that started the bar case, and I had a separate attorney for that as well. And with that process, you have an opportunity to have a hearing and present evidence of what happened. You're not relitigating your criminal case, but you're giving context and you're trying to show that you are still competent, you're still able, and that you're not a threat to the general population by having your law license. And so as part of that case, I did have a hearing. And so we were able to present evidence. By that point in time, the medical condition had been diagnosed. And so my neurologist was able to write a letter connecting the condition to the conduct. And I had a therapist testify to all of the progress I had made since the incident. I had my employee.

0: lawyer testify about the work I'd been doing and how I was doing to kind of show that I hadn't been practicing law during that time. And ultimately, it wasn't until, so we had the hearing, I believe, in April of 2024. And it wasn't until September of 2024 when the Oklahoma Supreme Court came out with their opinion. And in their opinion is where they went over the facts, but then they also, and this was really, it gave me a lot of validation, very validating to me, because they said there was a strong causal nexus between the conduct and the medical condition. And so even though I had had the neurologist with the diagnosis, with the letter, I still, I mean, even for me too, it was like, is this really true? But then to have the Oklahoma Supreme Court come out and say there is this strong causal nexus, that was affirming to me that, okay, that incident was not who I am. It was just what I did on that one day. And once the Supreme Court issued the opinion and lifted that the discipline they imposed was a 1-year suspension to run concurrent with my 1-year federal probation. My federal probation had ended back in May 2024. So when the decision came out in September 2024, I was able to start practicing law almost immediately after that. And it wasn't until January of 2025 when I decided to open my own firm, because I just hadn't found my place after everything that had happened. I'd had wonderful opportunities and so many people who were willing to give me a second chance, but nothing felt quite right. And nothing was fitting and nothing seemed like something to do long term. So it wasn't until I opened my own practice where I get to pick and choose what I do when I really started to kind of get my footing back and start to feel like my old self again.
1: And how's this new practice working out? Do you enjoy it? Are you finding the work rewarding?
0: Oh yeah, I love it. I have, you know, and even now as a practicing attorney, you of course have your retained clients. And so I love working on those cases. And I'm very proud of the fact that my retained cases are either in tribal court or they are tribal citizens in state court trying to navigate that system. And so I'm still able to have that strong Indian country connection with my retained clients. But then also I'm court appointed attorney in federal court in Muskogee. So back in the Eastern District of Oklahoma, where I was once a federal prosecutor, now I'm a federal criminal defense attorney for defendants who can't afford attorneys. And then I have another really awesome opportunity in Tulsa County, because I have a contract with an entity called the Office of Family Representation. And so I represent parents who have had their children removed or their children might be removed in deprived cases. And I'm specifically assigned to a docket where the cases are subject to the Indian Child Welfare Act. And so whether I'm in tribal court or state court or federal court, there's this Indian country connection that really unites all of them. And so that's where I feel like with my own firm, since I'm able to have that control, I'm really able to kind of walk in what I want to do and how I want to practice.
1: Okay, now I want to ask you about your social media, and I'm looking at your website right now, and you have a bullet point here. It says, join the movement, follow the unfiltered breakdowns and legal education on TikTok. I like the way that has a good ring to it. 250,000 yeah. followers, explainers on the criminal justice. How do you choose these topics? And again, I mean, some of these are difficult to understand, but you break them down into these short videos, very engaging. People can really learn by watching you.
0: Yeah. So a lot of it, it's funny because the channel started, I used to, in my pre-incident life, I was off social media. I had a private Facebook page, but had you told me 4 years ago I would come to have a social media like this, I would tell you you were crazy, because I tried to keep everything private. But last fall, there was a budget shortfall for court-appointed counsel in federal court. And so we weren't getting paid. And we didn't get paid from July until November, and because of government shutdown. And so I just made one video. I was like, I don't know who's going to see this, but hopefully somebody in Washington, we're not getting paid and it's hurting defendants. And that one kind of took off a little bit. And I was like, oh, okay, maybe people will listen when I talk. And then I started talking about what I learned as a federal prosecutor. Those started taking off. And then I was like, wait a second, I'm leaving Indian country behind. I have all this Indian law knowledge. Those tend to take off too. And so now when it comes to creating content, it's either current events like the video with birthright citizenship and Native Americans, or it's something like just general Indian Child Welfare Act law, talking about that, or talking about Native Americans in prison and how that rate is a lot higher than people realize, or phone privacy, which comes from my federal prosecutor experience. So the cool thing about having your own social media, at least for me, is I can do whatever I want. And so, you know, a lot of the time I will pre-plan some stuff, but a lot of the time it's just what interests me in that moment and what do I think will interest other people going forward.
1: You also have a lot of videos about privacy, like what to do,
0: yes.
1: You know, like if you get arrested or police take your phone. Why is there so much desire from your followers to learn about these very specific types of topics? Like, what do you do if you're in a situation with police and things like that?
0: I think that a lot of people, it's hard to imagine yourself in that situation, but a lot of people are just one person removed from those kind of situations. There's a lot of people who maybe themselves have been in a criminal setting, or they know someone in a criminal setting. And so that's scary when you don't know that process. And to be able to break that down, because in my practice in criminal defense, I see all of the time people talking to police thinking they're being cooperative, and then they wind up with charges and they're just shocked that happened. They thought that they were going to not charge them because they cooperated, and that's just not the reality. But I think that a lot of people, because of the way technology is going, because we carry our lives in our pocket on our cell phone, your life is basically broadcast on a device that you have on you all of the time. And the thought of somebody, just the thought of a stranger being able to access that, and then the thought of the government being able to access that, I think it creates a fear in people. And then the curiosity is learning what to do if that happens.
1: Well, Courtney, that's just it. We have a whole following of engaged NAC listeners right now who want to know, what should people do if police confiscate right. their phones?
0: Oh, so if the police take your phone, it's going to be hard to get it back. If they have an active case going on, you're probably not going to get it back. But one thing that you are able to do, let's say that they have your phone, they download your phone, you're entitled to all of that downloaded information that was on your phone. And so you should be able to see that. And then if you want to do your own download of your phone, you should be able to do that as well. But that only happens once a case has been started. If the phone is part of an investigation, you're not going to get it back, but you can always ask. And so if they decide they're not going to go forward with charges, they should give that property back to you.
1: Got
0: it. Once the phone is in their possession, it's really hard for you to do anything. It's more like, what do you not do? Don't try to remote wipe it. Don't start deleting, because on those extractions, or when they download your phone, it's going to tell them if you tried to delete something, whether it was remote or on the device itself.
1: Okay. Any other tips you have for people to protect themselves in the event they find themselves being questioned by police?
0: I think the biggest thing is just politely asking for a lawyer. When I got arrested and throughout my entire case, I didn't speak to the police one time, because literally everything you say can be used against you, and you don't know how they're going to use that statement against you. And so if you do it in a polite, respectful way, the police will usually leave you alone. That doesn't mean charges aren't going to happen. Like in my case, I still got charged, even though I didn't give a statement. But then you can still get charged if you do give a statement. But at least if you tell them you want a lawyer, you could have somebody with you in that conversation advising you on what you should say and what you shouldn't say. So I think number one is just stop talking to the police.
1: Okay. Courtney, what are your plans here going forward? Tell me more about how you envision the future of your practice and future cases, and also the social media. How big do you want to get with this?
0: You know, that's a good question. So my goal on your average day is to post 2 videos a day. But the problem is I'll get on a good little kick where I'll do 2 a day, and that's where I'll see growth on my account. And then I'll have court 4 times in 1 week, like this week, and I just don't have the time to do those videos. And so fortunately the account still grows, but not as quickly. I don't know how big I want to get. I think as long as it's helping people and people are still interested, that's kind of my ultimate goal. A lot of my retained clients right now come from social media. So it's not only do I enjoy it, but it's also generating some business. And so it makes sense to stick with it as long as I can with given my schedule. I don't think I could ever give up law full time to do social media just because I truly love the practice of law. I love representing people. I love the mental challenges that come with it. I love the competition. Like, it's when you're in court, it's you against the other side, and somebody comes out a winner and somebody comes out a loser. And so I have a competitive streak inside of me, and I really enjoy that. And the adrenaline rush that comes with presenting in court is also very fun.
1: Now, do you have any partners assisting you in the firm or staff that you want to give a shout out to?
0: So I do partner with a firm in Broken Arrow called Sterling Oaks Law Firm. The owner is also a Cherokee citizen, and I will run my retained clients through Sterling Oaks because they have that infrastructure to be able to handle accounting, billing, all of that, that I don't necessarily have time for. That's been really great because trying to build my own practice and trying to grasp the learning curve that comes with accounting and billing and all of that, it's nice to have that firm to lean on.
1: Courtney, do you get requests for videos and information from Native people outside of Oklahoma and other parts of the country?
0: So I will get, I'll get inquiries for videos, but then also I'll get, because I do a free 20-minute consultation through Sterling Oaks, the law firm that I partner with. And so I will get calls from all over the country, tribal members and non-tribal members who either are looking for an attorney or they're just wanting to bounce ideas off of an attorney. And so that's something that we offer for free, for 20 minutes. And so those usually come from social media, but then in my inbox and quote DMs and that kind of stuff, people will send me suggestions on videos that they would like me to see or they would like me to do.
1: All right. Courtney, unfortunately, we're out of time. We're going to have to wrap it up, but thank you so much. I've really, really enjoyed talking with you today.
0: Thank you. I appreciate it.
1: Our executive producer is Art Hughes. Our producers are Andy Murphy, Sol Traverso, and Joe Thompson. Marino Spencer is the engineer. Show McPolin is the digital producer. Nola Daves Moses is the distribution director. Bob Peterson is the network manager for Native Voice One. Clifton Chadwick is our national underwriting sales director. Charles Sathers, our chief operations officer. The president and CEO of Kwanic Broadcast Corporation is Jacqueline Salee. I'm Sean Spruce.

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0: Live from NPR News in Washington, I'm Louise Schiavone. President Trump's son-in-law and envoy, Jared Kushner, defended a stalled peace plan for Gaza, calling the territory a, quote, former war zone that's now flooded with aid. And he took aim at Israel's rejection of the plan. NPR's Aya Batraoui has details.
1: Hamas has signed on to Trump's plan to decommission weapons alongside a phased Israeli withdrawal from Gaza. But Israel's prime minister has rejected that plan. And Israel's military still launches attacks in Gaza despite a ceasefire. Palestinian health officials say a six-year-old was killed in an airstrike Sunday on her way to school. While on a visit to Ukraine Sunday, Kushner said this about Israel's policies in Gaza.
2: We agree with them on the end state. They just have crazy. I'm a little irrational in certain regards, but we're very determined and we're working through these things.
1: Kushner, meanwhile, touted conditions in Gaza, saying it now has one of the world's lowest malnutrition rates. UNICEF reports a more complex picture, with one out of every eight kids under five stunted from malnutrition. Aya Batraoui, NPR News, Dubai.
0: In Germany, the Alternative for Germany party has declared victory after winning 43.8% of the vote in the first of several regional elections this fall. As Esme Nicholson reports, the result puts the far-right party within reach of power at the state level for the first time since World War II.
3: The AfD, which ran a campaign centered on the policy of remigration or mass deportation of immigrants, more than doubled its share of the vote in the small eastern state of Saxony-Anhalt compared to 5 years ago. Chancellor Friedrich Merz's centre-right Christian Democrats more than halved their share of the vote. The CDU candidate in the state, Sven Schulze, congratulated the AfD and said, "Some say this is a dark day for Saxony-Anhalt. I call it democracy." The man hoping to become Germany's first AfD state governor, 35-year-old Ulrich Siegmund, told public broadcaster ARD that the results sent a very clear signal to Berlin. But falling just short of a majority, the AfD will need support to form a government. Most parties refuse to work with a party that German domestic intelligence considers anti-constitutional. For NPR News, I'm Esme Nicholson in Berlin.
0: The two largest school districts in the U.S. are banning AI usage in classrooms for at least a year. The restrictions affect more than a million youngsters in California and New York. NPR's Sequoia Carrillo reports.
4: New York City Public Schools elementary and middle school students will not have any generative AI tools in classrooms this fall. The country's largest school district put a one-year pause on any learning tools that utilize the technology. That same day, the second largest district, the Los Angeles Unified School District, also banned AI for all of its students. Both districts said they would use the year to study the impact of AI on young students before making a final decision on whether it could be used in classes going forward. Sequoia Carrillo, NPR News.
0: This is NPR News in Washington. Hundreds of thousands of airline passengers saw their flights scratched this weekend after Indonesia's Anak Krakatoa volcano erupted. The dangerous ash cloud forced airlines to cancel flights. The height of tick season is nearing an end across the U.S., NPR's Ping Wong reports.
5: On a national level, tick bites tend to drop off in September. That's according to data reported by the Centers for Disease Control and Prevention. But Allison Hinckley, an epidemiologist there, says those in the Northeast, Mid-Atlantic, and Upper Midwest regions should still keep an eye out for the black-legged deer tick, which remains active through the fall.
6: It's the type of tick that can transmit Lyme disease. So especially in those regions, we think it's still important to take steps to avoid tick bites.
5: Come winter, the ticks are less active. They'll hunker in leaf litter and soil and hibernate through colder months. While researchers are working on methods to reduce tick populations and the disease burdens they carry, Hinckley recommends people wear clothes treated with tick repellent to prevent tick bites and to remove ticks promptly if they latch. Ping Huang, NPR News.
0: A suspect in a notorious 2024 cyber theft is expected to plead guilty this week in Washington. 22-year-old Melon Lam is accused, along with several others, in a case where an individual was scammed out of Bitcoin worth over $240 million. Several co-conspirators have already entered guilty pleas. Authorities say the victim was a stranger to the perpetrators who duped a man into turning over the virtual keys to his holdings. Prosecutors say the accused celebrated with a spending spree. I'm Louise Schiavone, NPR News.
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9: Good afternoon. It is time for All That Jazz. I'm your host, Andre Lacerda. Thank you so much for being here. Speaking of William Parker, at about 12:30 this afternoon, I'll feature my interview with bassist William Parker right here on 89.9 FM. I hope you stay tuned for that. And let's begin with jazz music. That's what we're here for. Enjoy, and we'll be back here in a couple of minutes, and I'll tell you exactly when the interview will air. All right? I am glad you're here. Thanks. This is All That Jazz.

all that jazz. Well, very well. Nova Bossa Nova was a Brazilian jazz ensemble consisting of the late flugelhornist and trumpeter Claudio Roditi and Bob Mintzer on tenor saxophone, Joe Ford on alto sax, and Eddie Monteiro on vocals. Many of those tracks. This was from Nova Bossa Nova, and this is the title track of their release called Jazz Influence, or otherwise called A Influencia do Jazz. It is All That Jazz, member-supported KUNM Radio. I'm your host, André Lacerda. Thanks for joining me this Monday afternoon. And thank you for joining me last night for the House of Jazz Built, as we do every Sunday night, 11 p.m. The show is, of course, last night's show is on the two-week archive, KUNM.org, under the Programs tab. 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You can hear it again, or maybe if you were asleep, sleepy head, you can check it out again. And there is a mobile app, incidentally, for KUNM. We've got a mobile app. Put it in your pocket and access not only archives, but everything we got right out of your pocket, right there. Once again, I want to remind you that my interview with the bassist William Parker will be airing at about 12:30 p.m. this afternoon. William Parker, Heart Trio with Hamid Drake and Cooper Moore, will be performing at the Outpost September 9th. This is coming Wednesday at 7:30 p.m. as part of the 20th New Mexico Jazz Festival. And I'll tell you more about some upcoming interviews related to that festival that I've got coming up a few Mondays this week. All right. Up next, I have music from American jazz pianist and composer, orchestrator, and arranger Stephen Feike. He became the youngest musician to win the Grammy Award for Best Large Jazz Ensemble at the 65th Grammy Awards in 2023. Doing great work and solid. I'll let you hear yourself and then tell me what you think. Thanks for being here. This is KUNM Radio. We're always playing human-curated music.

0: from Albuquerque, Santa Fe. This is KUNM's All That Jazz. Music from American free jazz double bassist William Parker. A partner of Cecil Taylor for over a decade, has been called one of the most adventurous and prolific band leaders in jazz. This is from Luke's Lantern, and this track is simply called Morning Sunset. And my interview with William Parker coming right up in a couple of minutes. First, please hear this.
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0: Live from the University of New Mexico's Navajo campus in Albuquerque, Santa Fe, I'm Andrew Lacerda, and get ready now for my conversation, my insightful and quite fun conversation with William Parker. Parker will be performing at the Outpost Performance Space this Wednesday, September 9, as part of the New Mexico Jazz Festival.

0: You're listening to KUNM Radio. I'm Mandala Serda. My guest today is prolific bassist, composer, author, one of the most influential and original artists in free jazz of all time. Born in New York, in the Bronx, New York, has played around the world with many, many talents of his own caliber. Speaking of and with Mr. William Parker, how are you?
1: Fine, I'm pretty good. In Chicago here, we played last night at Constellations, the festival here.
0: Beautiful, and you're getting ready to come to New Mexico.
1: Yeah, it'll be our first time playing. I played in New Mexico maybe 25 years ago with Bill Cole and James Spalding and Craig Harris. Maybe it was at the Outpost, I'm not sure.
0: It's possible. The Outpost is certainly one of those venues that the greats deserve to play there. And speaking of New Mexico, before I have a few other questions for you, your partners here, Hamid Drake and Cooper Moore, these are partners that you've had a deep connection for a while, yeah?
1: Yeah, I mean, I've been playing with Cooper Moore since the 70s, like 73, 74. And I've been playing with Hamid since around 1986.
0: The works that you're performing in Albuquerque, are these works from your latest release from 2024, 25? Are you mixing it up? What do you have in store for us?
1: Well, we don't really operate off of a fixed repertoire. Our repertoire is sort of, well, it's not sort of, it is spontaneously composed and performed. And so in a sense, we have, our repertoire is a living, breathing thing that is manifests itself new, hopefully every time we play, and takes us to places that we've never been before.
0: Amazing. Tell me a bit about this universe of free jazz. How do you maintain your individuality within a band or an ensemble? And do you ask the same and or expect the same from your partners? This always new, this always pushing boundaries, that's a very interesting and nuanced and pretty powerful way to approach the art form.
1: Well, once you, the idea is to, if you look at sound as water, and the idea is to vibrate the water till it turns into steam. And then so sound turns into tone. And when you reach and vibrates at a certain level, it's tone, and that's when the healing properties of music can reach a high level. So basically, you spend your life learning how to vibrate sound so that it transforms into tone. And then you enter into a whole nother sphere of language, of operations, of being able to not interfere with what's happening with the music. So the music takes on a life of its own, and you're there to just sort of guide it, follow it, and accept it.
0: You are the instrument, and you are the melody, and you are the notes. You're a tool of the music itself.
1: Well, yeah, I mean, you play your instrument so you can have facility but not be aware of that facility. And it's a thing like you practice, but you don't practice to play what you practice. It's like you practice to not play what you practice, if you can understand that. But to let the music flow, it's like opening a window, let it come through and let it do what it wants to do, respect it, and then be filled with it so that you can begin to see the unlocked idea of what sound really is and what music could be. And it's not just like we have, well, I think it works in so many different ways, and everybody has a different relationship with sound. So everyone has a different method for opening the door to what we call the tone world.
0: Yeah. It makes me think of meditation in a way to achieve a particular point in mastery, so that you then become exactly the instrument, the avenue of manifestation of the sound.
1: Well, yeah, I mean, even to the point where the you is removed, you know, where it can materialize and you can be part of that experience as well as the audience. So we always say if you have a trio, you actually have a quartet because the fourth member of the band is the audience. And if there's no audience, then you have the sky, the earth, the trees, the rivers. You have the unseen or the invisible people. The invisible spirits are there. So it's all part of the connection of nature and breath and life, and finding out, you know, like, what is life? You know, why are we here and where do we fit in? And there's so many different ways that you can say, well, I fit in doing X, Y, or Z, but we're trying to get to what you would say the higher levels of vibrations is what it is. And that's a mystery.
0: And what an art form for that mystery to manifest itself. Jazz, free jazz, however you want to, if you were to even qualify certain styles or ways to approach jazz, breaking perceived boundaries and pushing this expansion seems to be sort of a constant in your music. Is that where creating instruments come into play? Because there's some of that in your career as well, right? And even playing with musicians that create instruments, and I know that your partners, all of you, have your hands in so many different cultural aspects and universal aspects that you bring into your sound. But the specific part of creating instruments, is that part of this going beyond this expected perceived boundaries?
1: Well, it's like, if you look at it, so some instruments we call colonial instruments, like the piano, and they have to do with, I mean, why are there pianos all over the world and not

Some of it, I mean, all of it has to do with when you take over a country, you put your culture in that country as the valid culture, and where meanwhile most people have ancients, they're connected to ancient civilizations that have been gone on for years and years and years. So it's a matter of tapping where we belong in this continuum of sound, and anything can make sound. You can create your own instruments. I mean, Cooper Memorial was playing with us. Every instrument he's going to play, he made. He made his banjo, he made his diddly bow, he made his shimba, he made his mouth bow, and he really got a connection with making his own instruments.

0: KUNM Radio, Albuquerque, Santa Fe. This All Day Jazz, I am Andy Lozada. My conversation with William Parker continues.
1: The instruments I'm playing, I'm playing the Dusangoni from Mali, I'm playing the Gimbri from Morocco, I'm playing the Shakuhachi from Japan via China.
2: Didn't you play the duk-duk too, the bass duk-duk?
1: Yeah, I'm not playing the duke on this trip because what the music we were doing, we're doing really moving music, and so I didn't bring that. I did bring my Siberian flute, which is an upper pitch flute, and so I think that's all I'm playing. There's so many things. Oh, yeah, there's so many things you can use, and it's just like picking the right things and narrow. Oh, I know what I'm playing. I'm playing the Gralla, Gralla from Barcelona, Spain, which was developed when the Moors came and occupied Spain. And it's a double reed instrument that's very swift, and it really puts out the sound and pushes the music through. So I'm very interested in playing that instrument. We really made some breakthroughs last night with the
2: That is cool. Gralla.
1: Gralla. Gralla.
2: The Gralla. Wow. Okay. Excellent. That's an amazing part of witnessing your music, universality, globality. There's always been artists that find the path into that, you being one of them. And it must be gratifying to be able to create relationships with musicians that see it and feel it and have that sensitivity as you do.
1: Well, this band is

0: almost like a blues band. It's a blues root band. So we're touching on the future, but we're also base, our feet are in the ground in the blues and in what we call root music. And because it just has that feeling of the unknown, sort of boundless sound. That's the word. It's a boundless sound because there are no boundaries. It can go anywhere, and there are no categories. Even when you call it, it's a category. I said blues, but the blues is everyone's got that feeling. And the old music was never recorded, but you have the drum and fife music from the Carolinas and Alabama. You have the Moroccan Ganawan music, that's got the blues in it. You have space and the things that come from Japanese kabuki, from ritual music. You have the influences of Yusef Lateef, Don Cherry, John Coltrane, Albert Eiler, Cecil Taylor. All of these things, whatever they touched upon, we're trying to touch upon the same thing.
1: Interesting list. I see them as, and yourself as well, ambassadors of universality, ambassadors of sound. Sound is an ignition, right, to an emotional state. And once you are operating from completely unique and in the moment, that's when the openness happens. On that note, talk to me a little bit about how there could be, let's say, 1,000 interpretations of one composition, but every single execution is unique. And every time is like the first time. What's that experience like for you? And with a trio or two, like you're going to this state where you don't know where you're going, but it seems like you and the audience absolutely knows because it's kind of led by this emotional interaction, right?
0: Well, it's a connection. It's like people are connected to pop music or Ten Pan Alley songs, and you have a connection with a particular song. You know, when you're a kid or an adult and you're not feeling well and you listen to your favorite pop song, no matter how corny that song is, no matter how teary-eyed it makes you, you feel better. Because there's an emotional connection to things that feel better. And that's why we go to the Sufi, Hazrat Enid Khan, in defining music as anything that's beautiful. Meaning that music sometimes manifests as sound, but anything that's beautiful is music. It's the beauty in your mother's apple pie that every time you see it and you have a connection with it, makes you feel better. It uplifts you. A smile, a little kid, a baby, all of these things are music. And because it brings out the beautiful, allows you to see what's beautiful in life. And that's what music is.
1: Those raw senses, right? The ear, the smells, the tastes. What about this multicultural world of instruments and sounds and tastes? For example, the Eastern cultures, the West African cultures and people. What about that particular way of life? May not be particular, I think it's the basic universal. But what about that resonate and season your own life and work?
0: Well, you know, I always say I'm from the South Bronx. And when I was in Japan and I got to meet some very advanced shakuhachi players and I played shakuhachi for them and they said, oh, you're doing excellent. And I never really wanted to play the shakuhachi like the Japanese masters because I'm not Japanese and I don't want to imitate what's already been done. I want to find out what the instrument means to me. And it's like what we're doing, it's like a prayer. It's like going into, again, silence, into invocation, prayer, into elevation, the church, the hallelujah, is don't forget about the hallelujah Don't forget about the silence. But again, it's reaching that, going past and beyond your normal plane of existence to another plane, which has to do with shamanism, which has to do with the idea that we basically are praying, we basically play music to heal people, not to carry on a tradition. Because a tradition is something that every time a person is born, the tradition is altered, I think. And so it's a living tradition, is a living thing that's constantly changing and constantly moving, not to be repeated.

0: circling back here to the 20th New Mexico Jazz Festival and your performance on September 9th at the Outpost Performance Space. You and Hamid Drake, prolific drummer, percussionist, have been collaborating, as you say, since the late 90s, right? Is it fair to say that, musically speaking, Drake picks up and rides this grounded individualism, fuse those the same path in a similar manner as you do, and the same goes for, of course, Cooper Moore, who will also be performing with you at the Outpost, and that's a great pianist and composer as well?
1: Well, you know, being a musician, the first meeting is one kind of meeting, like, all right, meeting somebody and you never heard them play and you get a vibration from them and then you play with them. Usually it works on some kind of level. And then we can hang out, we can breathe together, we can have a meal together, we can talk about how, and this has always been very important since the 70s, talking about how music can change the world and save the world. And that's what, you know, people I talk to, Billy Bang, Daniel Carter, Roy Campbell Jr., all the crew in this sort of church of sound, we believe in the same things that what Pharoah Sanders said, the Creator has a master plan, and we're part of that congregation to use music as a healing force. You know, music is a healing force of the universe, says Albert Ayler. And then being a bass player, I learned that all the time because I play with all kinds of people. I mean, I play with people who, when I first came up, I played with poets, dancers, singers, all kinds of musicians. So I knew that my job or role was to make everything sing, make everything come to life, and figure out a way how to do that. And I figured out a way to do that all the time without failing, because that was a credo. You cannot fail, because it's the most important thing ever is playing music. And every time you play, it has to work and come to life. And you have to do all you can to help that along.
0: And it shows in this strong partnership. This is great. We're looking forward to seeing you guys. And you also are a writer. You've composed operas and ballets and film scores. So your range is pretty wide, but that does not thin out your bandwidth, right? You're still open to exploring new avenues too.
1: Well, that's basically what it's all I'm open to now, because it's the most strong magnetic feeling I'm having. And so I really want to go with playing music that's open and that vibrates and gets me closer to that heavenly feeling. I'm operating with people who feel the same way. We can sort of travel, as Sun Ra would say, travel the spaceways together.
0: That's amazing. You began as a child or young man playing other instruments, right? Trumpet, trombone, is that correct?
1: Yeah. I started with trumpet, then went to trombone, and then cello, and then bass.
0: At what point did your mind make that shift, expanded? When did that happen for you? Was it late teens, early 20s? What?
1: Well, yeah, sort of the 16, 17, I began to listen to John Coltrane and really began to understand why music was being played. Because, you know, I was trained on Duke Ellington and Coleman Hawkins and that music, which I loved. But once I found out why that music and all music existed, which was to lift people up and heal people, then I said, well, I think I'm going to try to jump into that arena and be a musician. And that's the only reason I want to become a musician, is to heal people through sound.
0: And you've done it. You know, Downbeat magazine once called you one of the most adventurous and prolific band leaders in jazz, and that is widely agreed. We appreciate that you are still willing to not only tour hard and be original and really allow us to witness your experience and involve us in it. We're super excited that you are coming To the New Mexico Jazz Festival, you'll be performing at the Outpost Performance Space in Albuquerque, New Mexico, September 9th, 7:30 p.m. So it's been a great conversation with Mr. William Parker. And we, again, thank you so much for your time.
1: Thank you. Thank you. And looking very much forward to playing. And also to mention that this band is a collective. We all are leaders. And we all are part of our own community and the community of the band.
0: William Parker, thank you so much.
1: Thank you.
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1: 2026 is about halfway over, so we look to see what some of Morning Edition's most popular stories have been about so far this year. 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
0: 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That interview with William Parker is now in the two-week archive. 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And speaking of interviews, I want you to know that on September 21st, I'll have an interview with Melissa Aldana, the saxophone player. She'll be performing at the New Mexico Jazz Festival on the 23rd of September at the Outpost. On Monday, September 28th, I'll be interviewing Brian Blade, the drummer. Brian Blade and his band will be performing toward the end of the New Mexico Jazz Festival on September 30th at the Outpost. So right now, just pencil in those dates to join us for those interviews. That would be lovely. It's All That Jazz, KUNM Radio. I am Andre Lacerda. We'll finish up our last set of music here on the program with a lot more jazz for you. I've got a few things that I want to show you, then we'll talk about it a bit. I'm so glad you're here. This is KUNM Radio. We're always playing human-curated music.

KUNM Radio of All That Jazz. Dr. Billy Taylor, definitely representing here for the D.C. area. That's pretty cool. This is from one of his latest efforts before he passed away, of course. It's a Matter of Life is the name of that album. This is Looking Up, his own composition, Dr. Billy Taylor. Circling back here, Brando is ready to take over at 1:30 with Afternoon Freeform. And Brando's show will be followed by NPR's All Things Considered at 4 p.m. We had an interview earlier today with bassist William Parker. That interview was on the archive at KUNM.org. And William Parker, Hamid Drake, Cooper Moore will be performing this Wednesday, the 9th of September, at the Outpost Performance Space as part of the 20th Annual New Mexico Jazz Festival. Also coming to the Jazz Festival on September 23rd, Chilean-born saxophonist Melissa Aldana. Melissa Aldana also will be on this show. We'll be speaking with her on Monday, September 21st, about career, about music. Really no technicalities or jargon, just straight ahead, real connection about the art form, and about the artist. So Melissa Aldana coming up in just a minute here for you. September 23rd is the performance and the interview the 21st. Brian Blade will also be on the program September 28th. It's a Monday, of course, and the performance inside the 20th annual New Mexico Jazz Festival will be September 30th for Brian Blade and his band. For now, I've got a track here from Melissa Aldana to almost close up the program for you, followed by a track by Brian Blade. We'll remind you again when the interviews are coming up, but essentially 21st, Aldana, and 28th, Blade. On this program, we are All That Jazz. We're always playing human-curated music. So glad you're here.

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We are member supported and we are about to kick off our fall fundraiser beginning on the 12th. 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Speaking of wonderful, coming up next, Brando and Afternoon Freeform. That program will be followed by NPR's flagship program, All Things Considered with Mark Haslett at 4 p.m. Amanda Lacerda, thank you so much for being here once again. I hope to catch you on the flip side. Have a great week. Be well and cheers.

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1: 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I'm excited to be here with you. And thank you to Andre for such a wonderful All That Jazz leading us into this Monday, the week before the KUNM Fall Fundraiser. I want to thank you for spending this time with me. I'll be here till 4 p.m. dishing out a bunch of different genres and eras of music. And can't think of any place I'd rather be. We're going to kick it off with Joni Mitchell, 1 Week Last Summer on KUNM.

Going back to a release from 1998 titled If I Had a Hammer, Songs of Hope and Struggle. That was Pete Seeger with Solidarity Forever. We also heard new music from Phoebe Bridgers from the album Lost Weekend 2026 release. And the track was I Can't Wait. Q Lazarus with Goodbye Horses. And we had at the top of the set a little nod to Labor Day. Devo with Working in the Coal Mine, cover of the Lee Dorsey classic. And Jim Croce with Working at the Car Wash Blues. I'm Brando. This is Afternoon Freeform on KUNM 89.9 FM. KUNM.org to the wider world. Reach out. Let me know where you're listening from at dj@kunm.org or here in the studio 505-277-5615. I hope you're having a good day if you have the day away. If not, thank you for your service and thank you for continuing to keep everything rolling along. Got a lot of ground to cover this afternoon musically. We're going to hear a little bit of Elizabeth Cotton later. I've got some Sleigh Bells, Autolux, a very wide, hearty variety of music, and always love to hear from you and how you're doing. So thanks for your messages and for reaching out. I will be here until 4 p.m. We've got just a few moments before we get to some national news headlines at the top of the hour. But before we do that, I think we're going to settle in with a little bit of Mazzy Star here on KUNM. Fade into you.

0: Ween with I'll Be Your Johnny on the spot from the 1997 album The Mollusk on KUNM Afternoon Freeform. I'm Brando. This is 89.9 FM, KUNM.org. Shout out to Ken in the Heights with the roll call. Reach out and let me know where you're listening from at DJ@KUNM.org via an electronic email message, or you can call me here in studio at 505-277-5615. Always love to hear from you, and I hope that you are having a good day this Monday, this Labor Day. We'll be right back with more right after these messages.
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0: 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I'm Brando. 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It's fast, it's efficient, it is important and appreciated. And thank you, please, and thank you in advance. And we will have more on that to come. But right now, we're going to jump over to your national news headlines from NPR.
5: Live from NPR News in Washington, I'm Louise Schiavone. Secretary of State Marco Rubio is heading to South America this week as the Trump administration embraces a new group of right-wing leaders and pushes to expand U.S. influence across the region. NPR's Michelle Kellerman reports on what's on his agenda.
6: The State Department says Rubio will travel to Colombia, Ecuador, and Peru to talk about enhanced cooperation in the fight against what it calls narco-terrorism. The Trump administration has killed at least 227 people in the past year in strikes on what it alleges are drug boats in the Caribbean and the Pacific. Critics say these strikes are illegal and have not had an impact on the drug trade, but Rubio may not face much pushback on this trip as new right-wing governments promise to work with the Trump administration. The State Department says Rubio will also discuss trade and support for recovery efforts from a recent earthquake in Colombia. Michelle Kellerman, NPR News, the State Department.
5: Diesel is selling at near record highs, and this comes at a terrible time for farmers. At Frank Morris of member station KCUR in Kansas City reports, corn and soybean farmers are starting to harvest while some wheat farmers are getting ready to plant.
7: Big farming operations buy diesel by the tanker truckload. The people who run those farms tend to support President Donald Trump. But the spike in diesel prices, thanks to Trump's war with Iran, are straining that relationship.
8: Well, I'm a Republican, and I'm a farmer, and I am pissed.
7: Vance Emke is about to start planting wheat on his farm in western Kansas.
8: We'll probably use about 5,000 gallons to put in the crop. It's just a rapidly escalating cost that you can't do anything about. You just eat it.
7: Emke figures the 60% jump in diesel prices could cost him up to $50,000 this year. For NPR News, I'm Frank Morris in Kansas City.
5: Consumers with buy now, pay later debt may now find it harder to get relief from that debt. NPR's Stephen Bisaha reports these installment programs covered about $70 billion last year.
9: Buy now, pay later lets consumers split payments on everything from furniture to clothes. The credit counseling company Money Management International says it's seeing more clients with buy now, pay later debt. Ted Rossman is the group's consumer finance analyst. He says these newer buy now, pay later companies are not as willing to offer debt relief.
10: Like credit card lenders are often willing to work with us. We can negotiate something like an 8% rate over 4 or 5 years. The buy now, pay later companies are often not willing to make the same accommodations.
9: Buy now, pay later does have lower delinquency rates than credit cards. But Rossman worries with the growing debt, those delinquencies could rise. Stephen Bisaha, NPR News.
5: This is NPR News. Ukraine's President Volodymyr Zelensky says he expects Russia's war against Ukraine to continue. This after meeting with President Trump's emissary, Steve Witkoff, and Trump's son-in-law, Jared Kushner, who arrived in Kyiv Sunday. They had previously met in Moscow with Russian President Vladimir Putin. Zelensky says he discussed a winter aid package for Ukraine. This long weekend marks the unofficial end of summer and the official start of school. NPR's Janaki Mehta has this snapshot from Los Angeles.
11: At Mitchell Tarina Street Elementary, kindergartners are starting the year with some big feelings.
12: I'm excited to learn about kinder. I'm nervous. Excited!
11: That's why Mitchell Tarina has a long-standing tradition of older and wiser fifth graders welcoming new kindergartners to elementary school. Fifth graders like Gerald Gomez Reyna, who says part of his job is to help the new students with the transition by accessing emotional tools like
13: breathing and quiet safe place. And garbage can.
11: What's garbage can?
13: Garbage can is when you throw away feelings if you get sad or mad.
11: And he says the idea is to make sure kindergartners start the year off hand in hand with a built-in friend. Janaki Mehta, NPR News, Los Angeles.
5: New Mexico Governor Michelle Lujan Grisham has something to say about President Trump's social media suggestion that her state be renamed New America. New Mexico's name isn't up for debate, she declared. What is up for debate is who's showing up for working families. I'm Louise Schiavone, NPR News, Washington.
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Warm across the middle Rio Grande Valley this afternoon with highs around 94 in Albuquerque and 86 in Santa Fe. A 20% chance of storms locally with greater coverage across southwest and west central New Mexico. Storms may bring heavy downpours, lightning, and gusty winds before spreading into the middle Rio Grande Valley this evening. 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I'm Brando, and we're going to keep keeping on here. It's Labor Day. We're sprinkling in little tunes around the themes of working and the struggles of workers throughout time as well. Reach out. Let me know how you're doing today, what you're doing today. Let me know what you're cooking today. DJ at KUNM.org or here in the studio at 505-277-5615. We're going to keep the music rolling along right now by special request from the 1980 album Hawks and Doves. We're going to get into a little Neil Young with Union Man, going out to Ken in the Heights on KUNM Afternoon Freeform.

0: meant to do my work today, but a brown bird sang in the apple tree.
1: I know that, Guanto.
0: And a butterfly flitted across the field.
1: And all the leaves were calling me.
0: And the buttercups nodded their smiling heads, greeting the bees who came to call. And I asked the lizard the time of day, as he sunned himself on moss-grown wall. And the wind went sighing over the land, tossing the grasses to and fro. And a rainbow held out its shining hand. So what could I do but laugh and go?
1: My mother died when I was born. I live with my father on our own. And we had a cottage where we'd go. And he died too.

0: That track was I Meant to Do My Work Today, A Day in the Country from the film Friends, which was soundtracked by Bernie Taupin and Elton John before they had their big breakout success in the United States. And, you know, a little pleasant afternoon vibe today. So with the music for that, at least a little bittersweet when it comes to the content of the lyrics. We heard Kate LeBond with Are You With Me Now from 2013's Mug Museum. We heard Dolly Parton with Working Girl from the 1980 release 9 to 5 and Odd Jobs, and kind of an adjacent nod to listener Scott, who reached out looking for some Dolly Parton there. And we kicked it off with Neil Young with Union Man from Hawks and Doves from 1980, going out to Ken in the Heights. We'll be right back with more music right after this message.
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0: going back to 1970s Working Man's Dead from Grateful Dead with Easy Wind right there, featuring the lead vocals of Ron Pigpen McKernan. We also heard Frank Zappa, and that was Wind Up Working in a Gas Station from 1976's Zoot Allure. And that one is adjacent, kind of going out to listener John out there, wanted to hear some Frank Zappa. And keep on tuning into KUNM, because there will certainly always be more Zappa. The Vogues with 5 O'Clock World, and that was a musical suggestion from listener Sylvia in Radioland. Thank you all for being part of it this Monday, this Labor Day on Afternoon Freeform. I'm Brando, here every Monday from 1:30 to 4 p.m. And there is a variety of DJs that come in throughout the week, Monday through Friday, from one week to the next, bringing their own personal spin, their own touch, and care, bringing care into the music that they're playing for you as they pick those things out based around context and sometimes theme and, you know, maybe even a little bit of what's going on out there in the world and some consensus of feelings out there in an effort to connect. Well, that's something that you only get with public radio. So, you know, as we approach, we're 1 week out now. This next Saturday, we'll be jumping into our fall fundraiser, where we will be once again coming to you to ask for your financial support to make this all happen and to keep public radio healthy and to keep it around for the long haul. 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Never been faster. It is easy. It is it's convenient and it's necessary. And so definitely we appreciate that. And I am thanking you in advance. I've still got a lot of places to go musically before we get to 4 p.m. leading into All Things Considered with local host Mark Haslett. And we will also hear in our broadcast day then Marketplace and The Daily, Stardate, Espejos Raíces, and Global Music closes out your Monday. I always love having you along for the ride. Feel free to reach out, as many have. Thank you so much to those who have reached out. Your messages, your phone calls, they mean a lot. And so you can also reach out at DJ@KUNM and let me know how you're doing. Let me know what you're up to today. Are you working? Did you get the day off? Are you working around the yard? Sometimes having the day off doesn't mean you're not working necessarily. You can also give me a call, 505-277-5615. And we're going to keep it rocking and rolling with new music from Frankie Rose of the bands Vivian Girls, Dum Dum Girls, and just come out this year in 2026 with a new album called Hila. And I think I'm pronouncing that right. Hila, Hi-L-A, Hila. If you know for sure, reach out and let me know. The track we're going to hear is Return to Dust, and we're going to get right back to that right after this message on KUNM Afternoon Freeform. Don't go anywhere.
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New music there from Biba Doobie, Memories. That's a 2026 release. We also heard Bob Marley and the Wailers from 1980's Uprising with Work. The Breeders with Cannonball from 1993's album of the same name. And new music from Frankie Rose of Dum Dum Girls and Vivian Girls and the band Beverly with Return to Dust from the new album Gila. I'm Brando. This is Afternoon Freeform, KUNM 89.9 FM. 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And there's a two-week archive, a live stream, and a playlist where you can follow along. If there's anything you're not too familiar with, you may get a little more insight on anything that piques your interest. And something that piqued my interest when selecting the next song that we're going to hear was the realization of how I kind of find it interesting whenever bands have a song on an album that is not the title track of the album, but references in the lyrics the title of the album. I don't know. I think that's kind of cool. And I know it happens a lot throughout the history of music. So even though I may not get to it today, if you have any of those, reach out DJ at KUNM.org and let me know. And maybe I'll throw those ideas into a future show surrounding that theme. But, you know, it's always such a pleasure to spend each Monday with you. And today's no different. And whether you're at work, whether you got the day off, if you're have the day off and you're still working, I'm so happy that you're part of it here on KUNM. 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So if you agree, go to KUNM.org, take a look at that Give Now button, and next week you're going to hear that over and over again through our fall fundraiser, and we're going to be pulling out the real good stuff. I'm really going to have to load up the boombox for next Monday. But before we get there, right now, we're going to jump back to 1985's The Head on the Door from The Cure, which you'll hear in the lyrics to the song Close to Me. This is KUNM, Afternoon Freeform.

0: from their 1977 self-titled album, that was The Clash, with Career Opportunities here on KUNM Afternoon Freeform. I'm Brando, I think, and we'll be right back with more music and taking a look at the, you know, Labor Day, what we're all doing, the idea of work, and the idea also of the fight to get to where we are now with when it comes to the world of work. But we'll be right back to adventure through that together some more on KUNM right after these messages.
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and wouldn't get a bit upset if he were really broke. With wealth and fame, he's still the same. I'll bet you five you're not alive if you don't know his name.

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And what a web it is. Funkadelic there with Can You Get to That from 1971's Maggot Brain, preceded by Sleigh Bells, heavily sampling Can You Get to That with Real Real, and that was from 2010's Treats. We also heard Dan Deacon in there from the Gliss Riffer album with Learning to Relax, The Union Forever, The White Stripes from 2001's White Blood Cells, which I remember my friends and I getting that album when it came out and agreeing that we would listen to it over and over and over again until we all knew all the words to all the songs. Little bit of personal music history trivia there. White Blood Cells. Billy Bragg up at the top of the set and the top of the hour there with There Is Power in a Union, and that was from the 2006 release Talking with the Taxman About Poetry. I'm Brando. I'll be here for just over another half hour leading into 4 p.m. All things considered with your local host, Mark Haslett. And we've got more music coming up. I've got some Gentle Giant, some Chiba Mato, some Jamie XX. And that's not all. So keep it locked in. Reach out to me at dj@kunm.org. Let me know how you're doing, what you're up to, you know, where you're doing it. And I hope that whatever it is, wherever it is, that it's all good things. And whether you had the day off or didn't have the day off, I hope that you were able to find some refuge from the refuse here on KUNM Afternoon Freeform. We're going to get into, if my vocal apparatus will function, we're going to get into some Tears for Fears. We're going to go back to 1985 songs from The Big Chair. It's The Working Hour on KUNM.

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1: 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I'm Brando. 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We've got just over half an hour left in this edition of Afternoon Freeform, leading into All Things Considered at 4 p.m. with your local host, Mark Haslett. I've still got a lot of stuff to try and squeeze in here. I've got Chiba Motto. I've got some Jamie XX, some Gentle Giant to get a little proggy for the afternoon, get us through that lull, and some brand new Death Cab for Cutie. But first, I was listening last week to fellow DJ, I will just say DJ Pumpkin Spice was on Friday, and I was listening along and heard some Trixie Mattel that I had reached out and was chatting about with them, and just an example of the community we have here at KUNM, and they were not aware that Trixie Mattel is an established songwriter with some fantastic Western and country songs as well. So this one's going out to DJ Choose Your Own Adventure. This is Trixie Mattel from the 2018 album One Stone with the song Little Sister on KUNM.

0: Once upon a time, there was a little black girl in the Brewster Projects of Detroit, Michigan. At 15, she was spotted by an Ebony Fashion Fair talent scout, and her modeling career took off.
1: You bet.

New music from Death Cab for Cutie from 2026 is I Built You a Tower. The track was Stone Over Water. We heard Chiba Mato from 1999, Stereotype A with Working for Vacation. Gentle Giant from 1972's Three Friends with Working All Day. RuPaul, we would be remiss not to include RuPaul in a conversation about work. Supermodel, You Better Work from Supermodel of the World, 1993. And Trixie Mattel from 2018's One Stone at the Top of the Set with Little Sister. Going out to DJ You Know Who. This is Brando. This is Afternoon Freeform. We are arriving at the last set. And as we talk about Labor Day, we talk about work and all these things, I also want to, as we usually tend to do on a weekly basis, remind you to take time, be kind to yourself, don't get too hard on yourself, be patient and graceful with yourself, and give yourself the space to process and move forward. And as we do that, I can't think of a better track than Breather by Jamie XX from the masterpiece In Color, or In Waves. 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

be grateful for this present moment, the only moment that truly exists. Because the past is gone, and the future is uncertain. But what we know right now is this moment, right here, right now. This is your moment to let go. Do something good for your body, yourself.

your breath right now. Breathe in.

I hope that you all find time to take a breather this week. Thank you for spending this afternoon with me on KUNM Afternoon Freeform. And we'll see you again next Monday. We'll see you on Saturday night for the trip to kick off the fundraiser. Strong KUNM fundraiser starting on Saturday. Be there or be square. As always, thank you so much and have a great week. 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

0: They say if you want to be a morning person, you should have something to look forward to first thing. 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
3: Protected immigration status expires in a matter of days for thousands of people from El Salvador. For Monday, September 7th, it's All Things Considered from NPR News. I'm Scott Detrow. President Trump is facing an ongoing stalemate with Iran, high inflation numbers, and a tariff war, among other major issues. So why is he so focused on construction projects in Washington? We'll talk to a reporter who just interviewed the president about his ballroom.
4: People in his inner circle have told me that it's like knitting for him. It's something that relaxes him while he's doing other things.
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6: Live from NPR News in Washington, I'm Janine Herbst. Israel has intensified attacks in southern Lebanon despite a U.S.-brokered ceasefire aimed at ending fighting with the militant group Hezbollah. Lebanon says at least 18 people have been killed since yesterday, including two paramedics, as NPR's Jane Arraf reports.
7: Lebanese state media and Lebanon's health ministry says Israel bombed a residential building in the town of Kafr Rahman early Monday, killing 9 people, including 2 children and a paramedic. The health ministry said a separate strike on a vehicle in the town killed a second paramedic. Israel has said it is targeting Hezbollah in recent attacks in South Lebanon. The Iran-backed Lebanese militia group has been fighting to push back Israeli forces. On Sunday, Israeli airstrikes destroyed a hospital in southern Lebanon. Israel said without providing proof that Hezbollah fighters were operating inside. Lebanon's president condemned the hospital attack as a dangerous escalation. Jane Arraf, NPR News, Beirut.
6: The first set of voter registration deadlines for the midterm election is coming up in parts of the country, as NPR's Hansi Lo Wang reports.
8: There are only weeks left before the window closes for registering to vote or updating your registration for the midterm general election in South Carolina. October 2nd is the state's in-person deadline, although eligible voters have a few more days to sign up online or to stop by a post office to get a mail-in application postmarked. For the U.S. Virgin Islands, in-person voter registration ends October 3rd, followed by the online deadline a day later. And in Alaska and Rhode Island, the last day to register is October 4th. Voting season for the general election is already underway in North Carolina, but New Hampshire is still set to hold one of this year's last statewide primaries on Tuesday. Eligible voters in that state can still sign up to vote on Tuesday's primary day at their polling place. Hansi Lo Wang, NPR News.
6: A century ago, labor unions fought for 8-hour days and 40-hour work weeks. Today, they find themselves confronting AI. As NPR's Andrea Hsu reports, for a movement made up of all kinds of workers, it's complicated.
9: With AI on the rise, labor leaders have been calling for guardrails. They want more transparency into how companies are using AI and more say in what that's going to mean for workers. At the same time, some building trades unions have welcomed the growth of AI, and specifically the boom in data centers. Don Slayman is with the International Brotherhood of Electrical Workers, Local 26. He says his members are flush with work.
10: We haven't seen this kind of growth for skilled tradespeople in generations.
9: The union has called on its members to ask their elected officials to oppose any moratoriums on data centers. Local leaders have increasingly issued pauses on new construction as community concerns have soared. Andrea Hsu, NPR News.
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11: Live from KUNM in Albuquerque, I'm Mark Haslett. New Mexico Commissioner of Public Lands Stephanie Garcia Richard on Friday signed an executive order that bans all new uranium mining projects on the more than 13 million acres of state trust lands that she oversees. As Source New Mexico reports, Garcia Richard, a Democrat who has roughly 4 months left in her term and is running for lieutenant governor, said that the long-lasting environmental and public health impacts of uranium contamination outweigh any potential revenues to state coffers. She said the executive order is needed now, in particular, amid a recent uptick in uranium extraction proposals statewide, including in the Grants Mineral Belt and in Conjilon and Pytown. She attributed the renewed interest to President Donald Trump's administration, which has sought to fast-track federal permits for uranium mining, and identified two proposals in Cibola National Forest land near Mount Taylor as priority projects. New Mexico political leaders reacted with indignation yesterday after President Donald Trump posted an image suggesting the state be renamed New America. Both sides of the political aisle reacted negatively to the post. As the Albuquerque Journal reports, Trump posted a map of New Mexico on Truth Social showing a large red X over Mexico in the state's name, with the word America written underneath. He later suggested that it be renamed New America. Democratic Governor Michelle Lujan Grisham and the two major party candidates seeking to succeed her as governor rejected the idea. Republican gubernatorial nominee Greg Hull, the former mayor of Rio Rancho, wrote that New Mexico does not need a new name and its identity is not up for negotiation. Democratic gubernatorial nominee Deb Haaland, who served as Interior Secretary under President Joe Biden, says New Mexico is not up for sale. You're with listener-supported KUNM.
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3: It's All Things Considered from NPR News. I'm Scott Detrow. Roughly 170,000 immigrants from El Salvador living in the U.S. are facing a looming deadline that could upend their lives. We are talking about the Temporary Protection Status Program that provides these immigrants with the standing to live, go to school, and work in the country legally. This protection status is set to expire on September 9th. NPR immigration correspondent Vanessa Romo has been talking to one TPS recipient who has been sharing what it is like to live under the crushing weight of uncertainty.
12: Daisy Gonzalez is a planner. She says that's just who she is at her core. But for most of her life, that planning has been limited to 18-month increments.
13: I had to renew TPS every 18 months, so I knew that it was difficult to plan long term, but I always wanted to set myself up for the most success.
12: Last month, Gonzalez started posting Instagram videos chronicling what could be her final days in the country.
13: Today is August 9th. In exactly 1 month, I'm going to be forced to make a really tough decision. Self-deport or risk everything that I've built here.
12: Gonzalez, who's now 31, arrived in the U.S. with her parents and older sister when she was 6 years old. They were visiting family in California, and she was promised a trip to Disneyland. But a month and a day into their six-month tourist visa, a 7.7 magnitude earthquake devastated El Salvador, and TPS was extended to Salvadorans who were in the country at the time.
13: That's how I've stayed in the country legally and been able to work.
12: She's never been back. And the life she's built, it's quintessentially what's packaged as the American dream. She went to school, majored in communications. She's now a partner at the political consulting firm where she started off as an intern. She and her older sister own a home together. But now, all of those accomplishments have turned into a painful checklist of things she has to figure out how to dismantle by September 9th.
13: Do I need to sell my house? And what does that timeline look like? You know, I recently paid off my car and I was considering selling it, but it might be a better option to have it shipped to El Salvador. Just where am I going to live?
12: Congress created TPS in 1990 to allow eligible migrants to live and work legally in the U.S. if they can't return safely to their home countries because of things like natural disasters and armed conflicts. But in his second term, Trump has ended TPS for more than 10 countries. And in June, the Supreme Court ruled the president has virtually unrestrained power to end the program. Gonzalez is sharing all of this with her followers, and her candid videos are resonating with thousands of people who are also facing down the same deadline.
13: A lot of people have reached out to me, you know, during this incredibly isolating and terrible time. It's nice to know that there are people with you and sharing their stories too.
12: Of course, the internet being the internet, her videos have opened doors to critics. One of the most common things people post is something along the lines of, the T in TPS is for temporary, to which she says,
13: I've tried to adjust status in different ways, but there are very limited legal options to adjust your status, and there is no pathway to citizenship for TPS.
12: One of the avenues she's trying now is through her younger brother, who was born in the U.S. When he turned 21 a couple of years ago, he successfully petitioned to gain their parents' legal residency. But Daisy and her sister were not included in that effort. They're now trying to petition to get their green cards through their mother. But that can be a 10 to 12 year wait. Still, she says, she wouldn't be able to get through these days without some joy. That includes one of her greatest loves, the K-pop band BTS. She's been to 2 concerts in the last 3 weeks. Over the weekend, she flew out to California for what could be her final visit with her family. In a post, she said they were in tears for much of the first day together. Her followers shared their own stories of possible goodbyes. She says her parents support her decision to self-deport if it comes down to it. Her greatest fear is being arrested by ICE and forced into detention. But when asked if she's bought a plane ticket, Gonzalez says,
13: like most Salvadorans, we're riding hope until the 9th.
12: She says she'll likely buy a ticket that night. Vanessa Romo, NPR News.
2: Several key areas have defined President Trump's second term so far: overseas wars, immigration enforcement, tariffs, and also remaking Washington.
14: We have an unbelievable arc that I think will be the most beautiful in the world.
15: You're going to end up with a beautiful, beautiful reflecting pool the way it's supposed to be. Much better than it ever was, actually.
16: I'm good at ballrooms. And we're giving you it'll be the best ever built.
2: Since President Trump returned to office, his administration has made changes to more than 100 structures across Washington. That tally is according to a recent New York Magazine story by a reporter who sat down with the president and came away with the conclusion there is nothing Trump enjoys more than talking construction. Ben Terrace is New York Magazine's Washington correspondent. Hey, Ben.
17: Hey, how you doing?
2: So you sat down to talk construction face-to-face with President Trump, and what's more than that, when you were talking to him in the Oval Office, he decided to take you on an impromptu tour of the ballroom construction site. Tell me what happened next.
17: Yeah, that's right. Honestly, it felt a little bit like I was giving him the best day of his presidency. You know, people come in there, and they want to talk to him about war, they want to talk about tariffs, and he keeps trying to bring the conversation to the ballroom because it's his favorite topic, and I went in there just wanting to talk about the ballroom and other construction projects. And so, well, I thought I was going to get 15, 20 minutes with him. I ended up getting about an hour and a half, 45 minutes in the Oval Office. And then he said, hey, you want to come check out the ballroom and all the renovations I've done around the White House? And I said, yeah, let's do it. So we toured around and we saw pretty much every little nook and cranny of the place that he's been changing.
2: There's a lot to talk about there, but one specific thing I wanted to ask about is, do you learn anything new about one of the big mysteries of this, the underground military bunker that's part of the ballroom construction?
17: Well, I asked him if there was currently one because, you know, he obviously tore down the East Wing and turned it into a construction site and is now saying that one of the main reasons he wants to do that is because he wants to have a military bunker that can protect him in the case of nuclear war or put a hospital down there, all sorts of things that the military supposedly wants. I asked him if he currently had a bunker that he could get to. I mean, is the president safe right now? I wanted to know. Mm-hmm. And he said, yeah, but it's basically like, it's bad. You know, who wants to go down to the one that it's just a little room somewhere? The White House is too fragile to build anything kind of expansive underneath. And so He says that when he started talking about the ballroom, members of the military came to him and said, look, we've been wanting to do this big project, this kind of secret project under the White House forever, but we've never had the opportunity. You're giving us the opportunity. Let us build something, you know, remarkable down there.
18: A luxury bunker.
17: Yeah, basically.
18: You didn't just talk to Trump, and I think this is one of the more interesting parts of the story. You talked to a lot of people in his orbit about what's driving this, because it's not just the ballroom. It's, as we mentioned, the Kennedy Center, the Rose Garden, this arch, the reflecting pool. What do the people around him think is driving this?
17: Well, there's a lot of things, right? I mean, first of all, he just likes it. He's a builder by trade, you know, came up in real estate. This is him going back to his roots. People in his inner circle have told me that it's like knitting for him. It's something that relaxes him while he's doing other things. Somebody told me it was like exercise for him. Somebody said it was like Winston Churchill painting during World War II. I mean, they speak of him in these kind of lofty terms like that. He told me it relaxes him.
18: Yeah. But I guess relaxing personal projects are personal projects. These are things that affect landmarks that the whole country looks to.
17: Yeah, and more than that, it takes up a lot of his mind share, right? Yeah, sure, they can say that when he is doing this, he can do other things. But every time somebody told me that every time he wants to have a half-hour-long conversation, it could easily take an hour and a half because he wants to bring everything else up. The president's time is valuable. He is spending a lot of his time and a lot of his thinking on tree heights and parks and granite that he's going to use for walkways and the marble that he's going to use on the floor of the ballroom. I mean, he's very interested in the concrete that's going to be used for the ballroom. You know, I asked him, are you worried at all about Democrats tearing this down if they take power in 2028? And he basically told me I'd like to see them try. He said this is going to be built with nuclear concrete. That's what he told me. Concrete that could withstand a nuclear blast. He said if a Democrat came with a jackhammer and spent 2 days jackhammering the same spot on a column, it wouldn't leave a mark. You know, he's trying to cement his legacy, literally. And he's trying to build something that will withstand the test of time. If he passes legislation, if he signs executive orders, these things can get rolled back. He's trying to make something that nobody can take away from him.
18: I'm curious what you think at the end of your reporting on this about the political risk here. The cost of living is a top concern for voters. Inflation is a top concern for voters. And he is rolling out blueprints of these luxury sites and talking about the parties he's going to throw there. Any sense that anyone in the White House, if not the president, is worried about the politics of this?
17: Yeah, I talked to Trump advisors who said that he's been warned about this. He just doesn't really care. You know, the politics are bad. Most Americans do not like this project, the ballroom or the arch or the reflecting pool. They just don't like it. You know, as you said, cost of living is high. He's building this thing that's kind of in the image of Versailles. You know, he's building a palace-like structure here, and people are worried about, you know, the price of gasoline. And so it really is not a good look. But he just doesn't care. I mean, he says that the people should be thanking him for this. He believes that he's restoring glory to the White House, and he really is thinking a lot about his own legacy. You know, there's this kind of famous viral moment where Senator John Ossoff from Georgia a couple months ago said that Donald Trump is building monuments for himself because he doesn't think anybody's going to do it when he's gone. And I asked the president about that, expecting him to dodge. And he said, yeah, that's right. Nobody else will do it. When I'm gone, nobody else will do it. So he clearly is thinking about what he's leaving behind, you know, if and when he leaves the White House.
18: That is Ben Terrace, Washington correspondent for New York Magazine. Ben, thanks for talking to us about yet another interesting Oval Office interview you had with President Trump.
17: Thanks so much for having me.
18: Have you ever considered maybe not trying so hard? A new book makes an argument against striving and grinding. The Case for Quitting is filled with stories of people who found success and satisfaction after walking away. We will talk to the author tomorrow on All Things Considered.

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1: On KUNM, it's 4:18. Still to come this hour, Italian Prime Minister Giorgia Meloni rose to power as a far-right outsider.
2: Voters thought that finally somebody would introduce radical measures to solve what they think are the problems of the country.
1: But some say Meloni's policies have not been radical, and now she's facing a challenger who is even further to the right. A report on the current state of national politics in Italy, that's coming up at 4:35 during today's presentation of All Things Considered on KUNM.
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1: We have mostly fair to partly sunny skies over central and northern New Mexico on this late afternoon on Labor Day 2026. Sunset headed our way this evening at 7:24. We expect increasingly cloudy skies overnight. In Albuquerque and the Middle Rio Grande Valley, there's a 30% chance for scattered showers or isolated thunderstorms this evening. Overnight lows in the upper 60s. Across northern New Mexico, we have a 40% chance for rain in north central and northwestern New Mexico tonight. In the northeastern part of the state, rain not quite as likely, just a 20% chance for rain this evening in northeastern New Mexico. Low temperatures across the northern part of the state forecast to range from the upper 50s to the low 60s.
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0: It's All Things Considered from NPR News. I'm Scott Detrow. This weekend, Hollywood wraps up its near record $4.6 billion summer of Spider-Man, of The Odyssey, of Toy Story 5. So how will theaters keep the box office momentum going? NPR's Bob Mondello has a few dozen answers in his fall movie preview.
5: Hollywood's been all about flash and sizzle this summer. Now it's going to take the time for a little substance.
6: Enough!
5: Substance with flash and sizzle, admittedly.
7: People around here understand that when I say no, that's the end of the debate.
5: Jeremy Strong plays Facebook founder Mark Zuckerberg in a follow-up to The Social Network called The Social Reckoning.
7: I'm not 2 years out of a dorm room anymore, Charlie. Look around.
5: This one's about the whistleblower revelations at Facebook.
8: Anxiety, depression of teenage girls got worse as a result of time spent on the platform.
5: Made all the more timely by parent company Meta's recent court settlement.
9: We're twice as big as the biggest country on Earth. We're not frightened of Congress or post-government around here. Please, please, let me quote that.
5: West Wing creator Aaron Sorkin wrote the screenplay, as he did with The Social Network, and this time he replaces Fight Club's David Fincher as director. Fincher, meanwhile, directs Brad Pitt in a spin-off of Quentin Tarantino's Once Upon a Time in Hollywood.
10: So you helped Rick subdue those hippie intruders, huh?
11: Something like that.
10: You say that like there's more to it.
11: I don't possess many talents, but I know better than get in the way of a good story.
5: This good story is called The Further Misadventures of Cliff Booth. And misadventures play out on a global scale in the satirical black comedy Digger.
12: Digger here got us into this mess, and Digger's gonna dig us out again.
5: It's about an oil gazillionaire played by an almost unrecognizable Tom Cruise, whose fracking has caused an ecological disaster.
13: If we can't control the course of nature, at least we can control the narrative.
5: Digger is subtitled A Comedy of Catastrophic Proportions, also offering catastrophe on an epic scale, the majestic kaiju in Godzilla Minus Zero, filmed for IMAX this time. The larger-than-life alien critters in the Korean thriller Hope. And a politically charged epic called The Uprising from Bourne Supremacy director Paul Greengrass, in which a pandemic-afflicted society revolts against a petulant, impulsive leader.
14: Crush them.
5: Who is revered even as he fights unpopular wars, coddles wealthy flatterers, taxes the poor, and lies to his followers.
15: For all that you've taken from us.
6: all that we've lost. Time to pay.
5: The uprising isn't contemporary. It's about a peasant revolt in 1381. Did you think we were talking about something else? Rebellion is also in the air as child gladiators gather in a Hunger Games prequel called Sunrise on the Reaping.
14: Welcome to the second Quarter Quell.
15: Twice the number of tributes, twice the glory.
5: And there is superhero adjacent mayhem in the origin story of a disfigured DC Comics villain known as Clayface.
16: This isn't cosmetic surgery.
17: Even if it kills me, I'll be better off than I am now.
5: Speaking of villains, Johnny Depp plays one in his first starring role in a while.
18: It's good to be back.
5: In Ebenezer, a ghost story version of Dickens.
19: Merry Christmas!
20: Humbug!
19: And a Happy New Year!
20: Humbug!
5: Among the most wrenching fall films, stories of children at risk. The 12-year-old whose dad just got out of prison in If I Go, Will They Miss Me?
21: Your daddy is a work in progress. I'm a work in progress. But we're going to figure this out.
5: The girl in Josephine, whose parents struggle with how to protect her after she's witnessed a terrible crime.
22: Josephine, can you tell me what you saw?
5: And an immigrant family in the Palme d'Or winner Fjord, who are accused of abuse when a teacher spots bruises.
23: Don't they have to prove what they claim?
24: Not before they take the children.
5: Is this too much turmoil and trauma? Well, there are plenty of fall films about showbiz. Say, Jimmy, a biopic about actor Jimmy Stewart.
25: I saw that in a movie. I mean, gosh darn, it really works.
5: And I Play Rocky, the underdog story behind Sylvester Stallone's underdog story.
26: You wrote this in 3.5 days.
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5: Also, television tales like Primetime.
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5: With Robert Pattinson as the host of To Catch a Predator.
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5: And a peek behind the camera in The Scout.
32: Hi, my name is Sophia. 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
5: Documentaries include You Had to Be There, about how a 1972 Toronto production of Godspell birthed a whole generation of comedians.
33: Gilda Radner got up,
34: unknown to everybody.
35: She auditioned with the song Zippity Doodah.
33: And I thought,
34: that is the most tragic thing I've ever seen.
5: There are fictional entertainment sagas, too, from How to Rob a Bank, about media-savvy thieves who stream their crime spree.
36: 15 banks, 900 million views. These clowns are making the FBI look like fools.
5: To Chris Rock's first directing gig in a while, about an actress attempting a comeback.
37: Best supporting actress, Misty Green.
38: Is that you?
5: To Club Kid, about an irresponsible party promoter whose life takes a turn.
39: I found out I have a kid.
40: What?
39: Biological son, yeah.
5: To Pedro Almodovar's Bitter Christmas, in which a filmmaker's friends realize he's appropriating incidents from their lives to make his movies.
41: Como es la ficción.
42: Esto no es ficción.
41: Autoficción.
5: A similar notion plays out in A Talent for Murder, with Helen Mirren as novelist Patricia Highsmith, author of the Tom Ripley thrillers. Her publisher hopes to coax one more Ripley masterpiece from her.
43: I'll give you one night.
5: But comes to wonder,
43: to show me if you can inhabit the mind of a killer,
5: if staying overnight in her home to do it is such a good idea.
43: Are you frightened, Mr. Ridgway?
5: While we're talking literature, I should mention that there's yet another adaptation of Jane Austen's Sense and Sensibility on the way.
44: I greatly esteem him. Use those words again, I shall leave the room.
5: As well as a romance inspired by a short story about an aromatic fishmonger. She's played by Olivia Colman.
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46: You needn't yell, we can smell you coming.
5: Fishiness aside, she'd like to get married, so she goes to the local basket maker.
47: I want you to make me a husband.
48: Be at the chapel in a month.
5: She is, and is well pleased.
47: What's that? This is my husband.
49: I heard that he's strong as a tree and just as hard.
5: If Wicker is the season's most unorthodox romance, there's some competition for most unorthodox thriller. Wild Horse 9 follows bickering assassins.
50: I've killed people in countries you can't even spell.
51: Name one country you killed someone in that I can't spell.
52: Czechoslovakia.
51: You never killed anyone in Czechoslovakia, you just know I can't spell it.
5: Wild Horse 9 comes from the addled imagination of In Bruges filmmaker Martin McDonagh. The white-knuckle suspense tale Whale Fall offers a different sort of weirdness. It follows a scuba diver with a one-hour air supply down the gullet of a whale. Offbeat in a more whimsical way, The Incomer, about an encounter between two inhabitants of a theoretically uninhabited isle and a visiting bureaucrat whose ways seem odd to them.
53: I'm vegan.
0: I don't believe in eating meat.
1: That's right there, look.
0: No, I believe it exists.
1: About puffins? Do you believe in puffins?
2: Do you believe in fish?
0: I do believe in all of the animals. I just don't believe in eating any of them.
5: Also whimsical, Clara and the Sun, Taika Waititi's take on a sci-fi novel about what a world that's gotten used to AI companions might look like.
3: Honey, if I'm going to buy you a robot, I'm not going to be spending money on an old, outdated one.
4: You said that I can choose, and I choose Clara. She's special.
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5: What parents won't do for kids, right? And to entertain your kids, there'll be animation galore. A Shaun the Sheep mystery.
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9: 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Handea. Michael Beak Jordan. Timothy Quailame.
5: A bit of Dr. Bird. Seuss.
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5: 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I'm Bob Mondello.
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14: Republicans are gathering for their first ever midterm convention in Dallas. 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

0: It's All Things Considered from NPR News. I'm Scott Detrow. A new children's book tells the story of black people in America from enslavement through the civil rights era to today.
1: We come from the people who fly, and that is true.
0: The story behind the story began with a trip to Senegal and Ghana. That story after this newscast.
2: Live from NPR News in Washington, I'm Linda Kenyon. Investigators are looking into why an Amazon cargo jet ran off a runway at Miami International Airport yesterday, killing five people. The Boeing 767 overran the runway and hit a van and an SUV. The van was carrying members of a cleaning crew. Jennifer Homendy, who heads the National Transportation Safety Board, was asked whether a safety barrier known as an EMAS could have prevented those deaths.
3: Those are excellent questions. The questions are on EMAS and whether that would have helped prevent this tragedy, and should the EMAS be everywhere at every airport. That will be a key part of our investigation.
2: EMAS stands for Engineered Materials Arresting System. Aviation experts say the plane remained airborne well down the runway before landing. Amazon has expressed condolences and said it will cooperate with the investigation. President Trump's son-in-law and envoy Jared Kushner is defending a stalled peace plan for Gaza, calling the territory, quote, a former war zone that's now flooded with aid. He also took aim at Israel's rejection of the plan. NPR's Aya Batraoui reports.
4: Hamas has signed on to Trump's plan to decommission weapons alongside a phased Israeli withdrawal from Gaza. But Israel's prime minister has rejected that plan. And Israel's military still launches attacks in Gaza despite a ceasefire. Palestinian health officials say a six-year-old was killed in an airstrike Sunday on her way to school. While on a visit to Ukraine Sunday, Kushner said this about Israel's policies in Gaza.
5: We agree with them on the end state. They just have a crazy election, and that makes them a little irrational in certain regards, but we're very determined and we're working through these things.
4: Kushner, meanwhile, touted conditions in Gaza, saying it now has one of the world's lowest malnutrition rates. UNICEF reports a more complex picture, with one out of every eight kids under five stunted from malnutrition. Aya Batraoui, NPR News, Dubai.
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6: Live from KUNM in Albuquerque, I'm Mark Haslett. The New Mexico Corrections Department regularly spends millions of dollars from what the Santa Fe New Mexican describes as a depleted state public liability fund. The New Mexican reviewed information about settlement payouts on the state's publicly available Sunshine Portal. Their report says the Corrections Department regularly pays private attorneys more to fight a case than the department ultimately pays to resolve it. The New Mexican reports that the agency in June paid $567,000 to settle a whistleblower case filed by a woman who worked for the department for 38 years before suing for retaliation she endured for decades as a result of reporting problems, including inappropriate relationships among agency administrators. The New Mexican also reports that last November, the department paid $350,000 to a woman who was raped by a guard. The guard confessed to the assault, pled guilty to reduced charges, and was sentenced to probation. You're with listener-supported KUNM.
7: UNM Health is proud to support KUNM and proud to be the state's academic medical center where physicians are also professors, working to prepare the next generation of healthcare professionals. UNM Health, they practice what they teach.
6: Still to come during this hour of All Things Considered, during a heat wave, a mobile home is more dangerous than some other places. An NPR analysis found that many more people die each year from heat than has been previously known, and if you live in a mobile home, your risk is even higher. We'll hear that report in about 25 minutes during this evening's presentation of All Things Considered on KUNM.
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0: It's All Things Considered from NPR News. I'm Scott Detrow. Italy's first female prime minister, Giorgia Meloni, just set a new record by leading the longest lasting government in Italy's history. Years ago, she rose to power as a far right challenger. Now Meloni faces a new opponent, an outsider who is even further right. Megan Williams reports from Rome.
10: La Meloni è pronta a perdere le elezioni.
11: That's Roberto Vannacci, a former army general and military attaché in Moscow, last month warning that if Italy's prime minister, Giorgia Meloni, is ready to lose the election, he says, I'm ready to win it. Vannacci is leading a new hard-right nationalist party called Futuro Nazionale, National Future. He's called gay people not normal. His party says abortion is not a right, and he wants Italy's same-sex civil unions scrapped. His message to right-wing voters is essentially, Meloni isn't conservative enough.
12: So Meloni is now having what she feared the most, that is an opposition from the right, which can basically speak the language of her electorate.
11: Pollster Lorenzo Pregliasco. And the challenge comes just as Meloni marks a remarkable milestone. On Friday, her government reached 1,413 consecutive days, overtaking Silvio Berlusconi's second government as the longest lasting in the history of the Italian Republic. In a country that's burned through 68 governments since World War II, that's no small feat, especially for a politician who came to power sounding like this.
13: Io sono Giorgia! Sono una donna! Sono una madre! Sono italiana! Sono cristiana! Non me lo
11: tenere. I am Giorgia. I'm a woman. I'm a mother. I'm Italian. I'm Christian. A rant so catchy, it became a dance remix. But in office, combativeness gave way to caution. After years of railing against the European Union, Meloni kept Italy firmly inside its massive post-COVID recovery program, respected EU fiscal rules, and dropped talk of challenging the euro. Unlike her coalition partner, Matteo Salvini, Meloni's back to Ukraine. Economist Veronica De Romanis says Meloni has steered clear of bigger reforms, but that caution has come at a cost to the country.
14: Once you try to change the budget, that means losing political consensus, losing votes.
11: So Meloni largely hasn't. Her government has brought down the deficit, but growth is stuck around 0.5%. And despite Italy's world-class companies and technology, overall productivity is weak. Its debt among Europe's highest, youth unemployment soaring, with half of women here outside the workforce.
14: We are again one of the countries within the European Union that is growing the least.
11: That stagnation gives newcomer Vannacci another opening.
15: A slice of the votes that she received, which were protest votes, voters that thought that finally somebody would introduce radical measures to solve what they think are the problems of the country, remained disappointed. And this is exactly the public to which Vannacci tries to speak.
11: 4 years ago, Meloni could campaign as an outsider, blaming the parties that had governed before her. Next year, she'll have to own the record. Vannacci won't, and can make a pitch Italian voters have repeatedly bought before. I'm new, try me. Meloni's party is strong, but not strong enough to govern alone.
15: Meloni doesn't have an absolute majority. She needs partners to rule the country. So Vannacci may be needed in order to build a coalition.
11: Especially if the divided center-left opposition pulls together.
10: Cosa che non ha fatto. Io lo dico da sempre.
11: So the man attacking Meloni hard from her right could also be the very man she needs to stay in power. For NPR News, I'm Megan Williams in Rome.
0: A new picture book called That You Are Here Is No Small Thing guides children through Black American history, from West Africa and enslavement through the civil rights movement to today. It started with a trip to Senegal and Ghana and the work of one of science fiction's most esteemed writers, Octavia Butler. Here's NPR's Jason Fuller.
16: When Tracy Todd treated herself to a birthday trip to West Africa's coast back in 2023, she knew this trip, her first to the continent, would be memorable. For starters, it was her 50th birthday trip, but also because she wanted to see for herself where and what her ancestors endured, starting with the slave castles and dungeons, remnants of the transatlantic slave trade.
17: I had always understood sort of how what an amazing thing it is that Black Americans survive, and that Black Americans who are the descendants of enslaved Africans are here, and that we continue and our culture continues. But when I went to Senegal and Ghana and saw those places, it just really sort of drove it home for me.
16: Todd felt compelled to write a book for children, underscoring how every act and breath they take is miraculous. No small thing. To do that, she coupled her trip experience with contemporary Black American narratives. Narratives that speak to the past, present, and future.
17: The creation stories and the stories that come from in

0: and future.
1: The creation stories and the stories that come from indigenous West and Central Africa. We might think of them as mythology or folk tales, but they are stories that have been passed down, stories of Anansi, stories of the people who fly from Virginia Hamilton's work. And then once I had something that felt close to the story that I wanted to tell, Vashti was the very first person I thought of.
2: Tracy has really lovely, evocative text and language that references the history and future, the past and the present, references to Octavia Butler.
0: Vashti Harrison is an award-winning illustrator who collaborated with Todd on the book.
2: And I want to make the kinds of illustrations that pull a kid in, link history together, but also take them on an adventure.
0: In the book, three young people travel through time and space thanks to heavily winged beings who give them a lift.
1: We come from the people who fly, and that is true.
0: Pages later, the children witness ancestors carried to a, quote, wretched new place, drawing on glory and grace to survive and even thrive.
2: We fished and farmed and counted stars, adorned ourselves in gold and scarves in many colors beyond imagining.
1: And as we raised empires from dust and clay, we danced to keep our grandfathers close. We sang to keep our grandmothers near.
0: Harrison calls these kinds of picture books, richly illustrated with lyrical storytelling, lap books.
2: The books that you sit with a kid on your lap and you go through and you look at the little details and you read it over and over again.
1: The passing of things down, the passing of the word orally, that is also an important aspect of this. Bedtime, it's important, but the storytelling, the sort of griot aspect for me is really, really what I was getting at here.
0: Ultimately, that you are here is no small thing, encourages children to dream expansively about their histories and futures.
2: You know, we don't know who these children are. We don't know what they're doing. But that act of going to bed and peeking one eye out and thinking, maybe I might go on an adventure tonight, that feels universal.
0: Because, as the author's note says, this book is the smallest hint of all there is to tell for the children who come from a shared past. Jason Fuller, NPR News.
3: You're listening to All Things Considered from NPR News. In his first term, President Trump praised the idea of naming an aircraft carrier after African-American war hero Doris Miller. Now, the Trump administration is considering stripping Miller's name from the ship. Steve Walsh with WHRO in Norfolk, Virginia, reports that reaction has been swift and harsh.
4: Doris Miller was the first African-American to earn the Navy Cross after the battle at Pearl Harbor in 1941. In 2020, Trump's acting Navy Secretary Thomas Modley decided to name an aircraft carrier after the World War II hero, says Modley's former deputy, Steve Deal.
5: He epitomized everything that we want to feel is honorable and virtuous about being American. There was no doubt at all that he was the person to name an aircraft carrier for the time.
4: At the Pearl Harbor attack, Miller moved the wounded captain of USS West Virginia to safety. Miller was a messman. At the time, that was one of only a few jobs open to African Americans in the Navy. Though he was untrained, he manned a gun and returned fire until he was ordered to leave. Miller was killed 2 years later during an attack on his new Navy ship. Deal says no one from the White House questioned the pick. President Trump promoted the decision during a Martin Luther King Jr. Day event at the White House when he was president in 2020.
6: Last month, the Navy announced that the next American aircraft carrier will bear the proud name of USS Doris Miller. That's pretty good. They won't give me that honor. That's a big boat. That's a big ship.
7: One day.
6: All right, one day maybe.
4: That one day seems to have arrived. NPR has confirmed that the Trump administration is considering stripping Miller's name from the future Ford-class aircraft carrier, now under construction at Newport News Shipbuilding in Virginia. One likely replacement? Donald Trump. 8 of the 11 current aircraft carriers are named after presidents, but it's inconsistent. 2 are named after congressional leaders, including former Mississippi Senator John Stennis, says Ty Sejuli, a retired brigadier general and former professor at West Point.
8: I just think it's really ironic that they want to take the name off the Dory Miller, who was a sailor who died in combat, who saved his fellow sailors. and keep the name the John Stennis, who was a segregationist who

0: fought against the values that we cherish as Americans.
1: So Julie was vice chair of a congressionally mandated committee which recommended stripping the Confederate legacy from U.S. bases and ships in 2023. In 2025, the second Trump administration sidestepped the mandate. They put the old names back by renaming the bases for troops that shared the names of the Confederates. NPR has confirmed the administration is also contemplating upgrading Doris Miller's Silver Star to the Medal of Honor. So Julie says it's ironic that Trump is considering the upgrade as the administration considers removing Miller's name from the carrier.
0: I see a pattern in the Trump administration. So I certainly think that Secretary Hegseth has ensured that we only name things after certain people and not everyone who makes up this great country.
1: The Secretary of Defense and the White House did not respond to a request for comment. Maudley's aide Deal was at the ceremony at Pearl Harbor in 2020 when the name was announced, along with Doris Miller's family.
2: The reaction of the enlisted on that ship there in that area was also ecstatic. From every background, race, creed, color, they felt, wow, this is going to be our ship.
1: Currently, the carrier is scheduled to be ready by 2034. For NPR News, I'm Steve Walsh.

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1: On KUNM, it's 12 minutes until 5 o'clock. Coming up during this next hour of All Things Considered, federal aviation investigators are searching for answers following a deadly cargo plane crash at Miami International Airport yesterday. The crash killed 5 people and injured at least 5 more. We'll hear the latest. That's coming up during this next hour of All Things Considered, which you can hear weekdays on KUNM from 4 until 6.
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1: We have mostly fair skies over central and northern New Mexico currently. Checking live radar, we're seeing a few isolated thunderstorms down in the southwestern part of the state, and just a couple or three in northeastern New Mexico as well. Not too much happening in the skies around Albuquerque or Santa Fe. This evening, we've got about a 30% chance for showers in the middle Rio Grande Valley, including the Albuquerque metro area. Overnight lows in Albuquerque and the immediate environs forecast in the upper 60s. In northern New Mexico tonight, there's a pretty significant chance for rain in north-central and northwestern New Mexico. Current forecasts giving us a 40% chance for at least a little bit of rain in north-central and northwestern New Mexico. Elsewhere in the northern part of the state, the northeastern quadrant, not quite as likely to receive rain this evening, just a 20% chance for showers in northeastern New Mexico.
0: It's All Things Considered from NPR News. I'm Scott Detrow. An exclusive NPR investigation finds that many more people are dying from heat each year than previously known. And one of the biggest risk factors is living in manufactured or mobile homes. Arizona is at the epicenter of the problem. NPR's Alejandra Barunda reports.
3: Tara Gettner and her mom, Sherry Petty, live together in this little blue trailer on the outskirts of Tucson. Her mom had bought it back in 1994.
4: 1 acre. We had, you know, nice trees, you know, perfect desert setting. My daughter had a swing set in the yard.
3: Petty was the kind of person who took her friend's son to doctor's appointments when their car was on the fritz. The one who showed up to choir practice every week. The host who piled her Thanksgiving table high, even though she didn't have much money.
4: We'd have a turkey, we'd have pies, we'd have my green bean bake, mashed potatoes.
3: But Petty's life wasn't easy, especially during summer when Tucson gets really hot, like well over 100 most days. Gettner and Petty had window AC units in their rooms and a swamp cooler in the living room, but it was hard to pay the bills to run them enough. And last July, there was a stretch of days when it was over 100 degrees.
4: My mom's air conditioner in her bedroom, it had quit working.
3: And a few days later, the swamp cooler stopped working too. Petty made some calls to several county and private programs asking for help fixing the cooler, but no one could come. So she and her daughter toughed it out.
4: Okay, well, we're used to the heat. We're in Arizona, right?
3: But even for people used to heat, long stretches of it can be really dangerous. Especially for older people, or those with health conditions like diabetes or heart disease. Petty checked all those boxes. And then, Gettner says, one morning,
4: I woke up, covered in sweat. I went to the kitchen to get a drink, and my mom's laying there on the floor in front of the swamp cooler that's blowing hot air, and a rotating fan that's blowing hot air.
3: It was hotter inside the trailer than outside.
4: I got the paramedics up there, and the first thing they said, why is it so freaking hot in here?
3: They took Petty away in an ambulance.
4: She had gone into cardiac arrest. It was caused by a heat stroke in which her body temperature was 106 degrees.
3: Sherry Petty died later that day. She was 76 years old. And deaths like Petty's are probably happening more often than official records show. An NPR investigation finds that roughly 9,000 people die each year across the country, in part because of heat. And Arizona is at the heart of this crisis. Patricia Solis is a geographer at Arizona State University. When she moved to Arizona in 2018, Maricopa County alone was reporting well over 100 heat-related deaths a year.
5: If you had that amount of casualties every single year, it just is too many. It becomes a crisis.
3: She says, imagine a hurricane ripping through your community every year, only bigger.
5: And that's really what we were feeling as a community.
3: Solis wanted to help. So she asked two questions. Who was dying and why? As a geographer, she uses maps to sleuth out patterns that might otherwise be invisible. And she thought she could do that with data. So one day, she gathered researchers and local officials together in a big room, and she projected a map of the Phoenix region up onto a big screen. She added a dot for each heat-related death, and then other dots showing places where people got help paying bills to keep their ACs running.
5: We noticed something, that there was this part of the metropolitan area where there were quite a few locations of heat-associated deaths, but no assistance.
3: But at the time, the team didn't understand why that pattern existed until Solis found herself driving on a Phoenix freeway a few days later.
5: I was driving up on the 101 and, you know, being the geography nerd that I am, I always use the satellite data when I'm driving.
3: Something caught her eye on her Google Maps.
5: There was this white splotch on the satellite data, right in that same spot. And I go, that is exactly where we were looking.
3: Exactly, where she and the other researchers had seen that cluster of deaths.
5: What is that? What is that? And I almost drove myself off the road because I was just trying to zoom in. I'm like, what is this? What is this?
3: That blotch was a mobile home park. After that aha moment, Solis learned that people living in mobile homes often have a hard time accessing financial help to pay their electric bills to keep the ACs running. Eventually, she and her colleagues figured out that in the Phoenix area, people living in mobile homes were 6 to 8 times more likely to die from heat than people in traditional homes. About 300,000 people in Arizona live in such housing, like Sherry Petty in Tucson. Millions of others across the country do too. And the homes themselves can be part of the problem. Mark Keir is a geographer at the University of Arizona. He says there's actually a lot of newer manufactured housing that's built really well, but a lot of those older homes aren't.
6: They really were not designed for the extremes of the U.S. climate, whether or not we're talking about, you know, somewhere up in Maine or down here in the summer months in Arizona.
3: Those older manufactured homes can be in bad shape, bad wiring, poorly insulated, thin metal on the outside, unsealed windows. Keir says it's also about who lives in them. Residents are often older. They're sometimes sicker. And frequently, Keir says, they're already near the financial edge.
6: And if you're concerned about paying your utility bills, maybe you're less likely to run your AC quite as much. Or maybe you don't have the buffer that you might need to pay for that repair of the air conditioning system.
3: That's exactly what happened to Sherry Petty. Karina Martinez works on the city of Tucson's heat programs. When she was a graduate student at ASU, she interviewed dozens of very low-income families in mobile homes about how they handled heat. One thing came up over and over. They might have cooling systems,
7: but that doesn't necessarily mean that they're able to use them because electricity is expensive.
3: Really expensive. $500 or $600 a month or even higher for people making less than $12,000 a year. One man Martinez interviewed said his best option was to buy a bag of ice after work, dump it in the tub, and
7: just put it on the tub and spend the rest of the evening there just to cool off.
3: Keir says there's also something else making all this harder. Climate change.
6: Ironically, we think climate change is a matter of the outdoors. It's about what's in the atmosphere. But paradoxically, we need to be much more concerned about those indoor human-controlled environments because of climate change.
3: Tara Gentner is all too aware of that. She knows that Tucson's heat can be dangerous, and she has a message she wants everyone to hear.
4: A heat stroke does not just happen outside. It happens inside the home, too. You've got to make sure you've got sufficient cooling.
3: Sherry Petty died in the heat, and her daughter Tara says she doesn't want anyone else to have to lose someone that way. Alejandra Borunda, NPR News.
0: You can see NPR's investigation on heat deaths, including graphics, at npr.org/heatdeaths.

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0: The NTSB will be looking at aircraft performance, why the aircraft landed long. You know, that is really going to be the crux of this investigation.
1: Why did an Amazon cargo plane crash in Miami? We will have the latest on the investigation for Monday, September 7th. It's All Things Considered from NPR News. I'm Scott Detrow. Ahead, a major win for a right-wing party in German elections and a push at the United Nations to phase out child marriages around the world.
2: We are not saying don't get married, but we are saying that let these girls reach the age that they can be married.
1: Plus, it is back to school season.
3: Are you excited for first grade?
4: No.
3: What are you most hoping for?
4: Nothing.
3: Are you going to make any friends?
4: Not interested.
1: And on Labor Day, how trade unions feel about the data center boom. Those stories after this newscast.
5: Live from NPR News in Washington, I'm Janine Herbst. Secretary of State Marco Rubio is heading to South America this week as the Trump administration embraces a new group of right-wing leaders and pushes to expand U.S. influence across the region. NPR's Michelle Kellerman has more.
6: The State Department says Rubio will travel to Colombia, Ecuador, and Peru to talk about enhanced cooperation in the fight against what it calls narco-terrorism. The Trump administration has killed at least 227 people in the past year in strikes on what it alleges are drug boats in the Caribbean and the Pacific. Critics say these strikes are illegal and have not had an impact on the drug trade, but Rubio may not face much pushback on this trip as new right-wing governments promise to work with the Trump administration. The State Department says Rubio will also discuss trade and support for recovery efforts from a recent earthquake in Colombia. Michelle Kellerman, NPR News, the State Department.
5: Diesel is selling at a record high, and this comes at a terrible time for farmers. As Frank Morris of member station KCUR reports, corn and soybean farmers are starting to harvest, while some wheat farmers are getting ready to plant.
7: Big farming operations buy diesel by the tanker truckload. The people who run those farms tend to support President Donald Trump. But the spike in diesel prices, thanks to Trump's war with Iran, are straining that relationship.
8: Well, I'm a Republican, and I'm a farmer, and I am pissed.
7: Vance Emke is about to start planting wheat on his farm in western Kansas.
8: We'll probably use about 5,000 gallons to put in the crop. It's just a rapidly escalating cost that you can't do anything about. You just eat it.
7: Emke figures the 60% jump in diesel prices could cost him up to $50,000 this year. For NPR News, I'm Frank Morris in Kansas City.
5: The average rate on a 30-year mortgage is now nearly 7%, making home ownership more expensive. But NPR's Stephen Basaha reports buyers who can't afford higher rates or pay cash may have an advantage.
9: High mortgage rates tend to drive away home buyers. But NerdWallet's housing expert Kate Wood says that also means buyers that stay in the market can get more concessions from sellers.
10: They're more willing to work with you because they aren't just, you know, swimming in offers and taking their pick.
9: She also recommends that home buyers shop around for a mortgage.
10: When things are even like a little bit unstable or a little bit iffy, my goodness, like please look at all the lenders because you are going to see a really good amount of dispersion.
9: Wood warns buyers who wait that if and when rates do drop, a flood of pent-up competition could make that home you're looking at cost tens of thousands of dollars more. Stephen Basaha, NPR News.
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11: Live from KUNM in Albuquerque, I'm Mark Haslett. A review of public documents related to New Mexico Highlands University reveals that some public officials were unresponsive to safety hazards at New Mexico Highlands University's athletics facilities. Searchlight New Mexico reviewed correspondence between school officials and the New Mexico Higher Education Department's Capital Outlay Committee, along with other documents. The correspondence was first obtained thanks to a public records request made by the Santa Fe New Mexican. The documents include a university internal memo dated March 13th of this year. It indicates that university and state officials were well aware of unsafe conditions at the university's track and playing fields. The deteriorating track and turf surfaces had caused 3 broken ankles, 1 knee injury, and other lower body injuries to 28 of 30 women's soccer players. Searchlight reports that the memo was circulated among university staff but never sent to the New Mexico Higher Education Department Capital Outlay Committee. That committee rejected a privately funded project to remedy the dangerous conditions at the facilities. The Higher Education Department says the project was rejected due to concerns about whether the school was ready to move forward with construction and limited information about financing. You're with listener-supported KUNM.
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1: From NPR News, I'm Scott Detrow. Federal aviation investigators are looking into what caused an Amazon cargo plane to crash at Miami International Airport on Sunday. The plane overshot the runway while landing and then slammed into multiple vehicles outside the airport. At least 5 people have died and 5 others were injured. NPR's Shondalise Duster has been covering the crash and joins us now. Hi, Shondalise.
15: Hey, Scott.
1: The National Transportation Safety Board just gave a briefing this afternoon. Tell us the latest.
15: Yes, NTSB Chair Jennifer Homedy said the plane landed and then left the runway. The plane first hit a van owned by a cleaning company that services the airport. We learned that there were 7 people inside. She said the van was torn apart. The plane also hit an SUV, mangling the vehicle. But it's still an active recovery scene. Here is Jennifer Homedy.
16: There's fuel everywhere. That will have to be remediated, but then they are also removing fuel from the aircraft. So we have to allow that to occur. And as we speak, recovery operations continue.
15: Homedy would not update on the status of the pilot or co-pilot, but said they will be scheduling interviews.
1: One thing people have been pointing to is that Miami International Airport is not equipped with an emergency stopping system that can safely stop planes that go past the end of the runways.
15: Mm-hmm.
1: Did that come up with the NTSB today?
15: Yes. Homedy said what's known as the EMAS system will be part of its investigation, but she didn't add anything further. I should explain that the EMAS system is designed to stop an aircraft before it exits the end of the runway. It's lightweight, crushable material that forces a plane to slow down. Earlier today, I spoke with Gregory Feith, a former senior air safety investigator at the NTSB, who said in this case, he believes an EMAS system would have saved lives.
17: EMAS systems are expensive, but not so expensive that an airport can't afford it. Accidents and incidents like this usually spawn a debate, a discussion, and actually an installation of systems like this.
15: I reached out to the Federal Aviation Administration about why the airport does not use EMAS systems, but I have not received a response yet.
1: And this happened on a holiday weekend where a lot of people are traveling. What is the situation at the airport right now?
15: The crash has caused significant delays, as you can imagine, flight cancellations and long lines at the airport. I can tell you that at the moment, 2 of Miami's 4 runways remain closed, and we don't know when they might reopen. But obviously, today is a busy travel day with people trying to get home after the holiday. It's one of the busiest of the entire year. And I should note that there are hundreds of flights that have been delayed and canceled today.
1: That is NPR's Shondalise Duster. Thank you so much.
15: Thank you.
1: In Germany, an election in a small eastern region is sending shockwaves through the country and into Europe more broadly. The far-right AfD won big, and the party of German Chancellor Friedrich Merz, the conservative Christian Democrats, received a record low number of votes, and that is putting more pressure on Merz. Esme Nicholson reports.
18: That's the man who has unnerved the German Chancellor Friedrich Merz. Half Merz's age, 35-year-old Ulrich Siegmund, and his party, the Alternative for Germany, have won 43% of the vote in what should have been a quiet election in the small state of Saxony-Anhalt.
19: Ein ganz klares Zeichen, natürlich auch nach Berlin.
18: Speaking to public broadcaster ARD, Siegmund said the result sends a very clear signal to Berlin, adding, this is the end of the line. People do not want to go on like this. Siegmund is now hoping to become the country's first far-right state governor since the Nazis were in power, while the AfD, which ran on an anti-immigration ticket, is three seats shy of the majority needed to govern. Its resounding success has turned heads far beyond Berlin. President Donald Trump posted the results on Truth Social, which the Kremlin then reposted, calling it an historic win. But not all reactions were positive.
20: Bien sûr qu'elle m'inquiète, c'était malheureusement prévu. Moi, j'ai eu l'occasion d'échanger récemment.
18: Speaking to RTL, France's finance minister Roland Lescure said the AfD's success sends a very, very worrying signal. The prime minister of Germany's other immediate neighbour, Poland's Donald Tusk, wrote on X that in Poland, only idiots or traitors can rejoice in the triumph of the AfD in Germany. But in Berlin, a visibly deflated Friedrich Merz conceded his centre-right Christian Democrat Party's most severe election defeat in years or decades.
21: Es gehört zur Demokratie, dass sich Mehrheitsverhältnisse ändern.
18: It's part of democracy that party majorities shift, Merz admitted reluctantly. But the values of our constitution are not up for debate, he warned, adding that in our democracy, power is granted, not seized, and minorities are not the enemy of the majority. Merz's comments come amid fears about the far-right AfD's plans for Saxony-Anhalt. Siegmund, a former salesman, has a knack for packaging his party's policies in positive slogans. But the AfD's regional platform is the party's most radical, and it's considered anti-constitutional because of its remigration policy, which promises mass deportations and calls to segregate refugees and disabled children in schools. Markus Ziener, visiting fellow at the German Marshall Fund, says this is what makes accepting the will of the electorate so tricky.
22: Do we want to bring a party into power that is outright anti-constitutional? Do we have the obligation to prevent a party like this to gain power in our country?
18: He adds that this is where the AfD's understanding of democracy diverges. Speaking to public broadcaster ZDF, AfD federal leader and possible future chancellor candidate Alice Weidel accused the other parties of being undemocratic for refusing to work with her party.
23: Wir sind Demokraten. Wir reden mit jedem.
18: We are Democrats, Weidel insisted. We talk to everyone. We do not erect firewalls. Weidel then declared that the CDU would never win another election. But Siegmund is still short of three seats and is vying for the support of anyone willing to, quote, step out of their comfort zone to make him governor. Anyone who does will be keenly aware of the historical steps they're taking. For NPR News, I'm Esme Nicholson in Berlin.
1: Campaigns supporting Democrats and Republicans have reached a rare agreement. They are collectively angry at data centers. Both parties have poured millions into ads attacking these AI facilities, and political operatives say the spending will grow as the midterms get closer. NPR's Maham Javed has more.
24: It's rare for political messaging to be aligned across parties. But when it comes to data centers, just follow the money. Over $45 million spent on one issue. Both Democrats and Republicans are airing ads largely opposed to the AI facilities.
25: He voted to make it easier for billionaires to take our land, raise utility rates, and build data centers without guardrails.
26: We don't want crime or data centers in our neighborhoods.
27: Donald's and his friends want to build thousands of data centers right in your backyard.
24: Those are campaign ads from races in Wisconsin and Florida. According to data from Ad Impact, the spending on these ads is almost evenly split. $22 million to support Republicans and $21 million to the Democrats. In Wisconsin, where data centers have dominated the campaign season, David Crowley, the state's Democratic gubernatorial nominee, has promised to
28: lower costs, make housing affordable,
29: stop AI data centers from making your energy bills skyrocket.
24: Tom Tiffany, the Republican nominee for Wisconsin governor, has been alleging that Crowley has links to tech companies that fund data centers.
0: Data center David Crowley won't roll back data center tax incentives. Our lakes run dry. Family farms paved over.
24: Georgia is another state where ads tying data centers to rising energy costs are very popular. So popular that Ad Impact shows $12.8 million were spent on them during the state's gubernatorial primaries. On one side was Republican Lieutenant Governor Burt Jones.
2: Burt Jones is Georgia's relentless tax fighter. Burt Jones fought to end tax giveaways for data centers.
24: And on the other was Georgians for Integrity, a political action committee that has been attacking Jones since 2025.
3: Burt voted to raise his taxpayer-funded pension, then backed a $10 billion deal to build data centers on his family's land.
24: Jones lost the primary in a runoff. While Republicans have spent more money on such ads, Democrats have bought a higher number of the ads, almost twice as many. Olivia Davis, a spokeswoman for the Democratic Governors Association, says data centers are mentioned so often in political ads because...
4: At the core, this like goes back to deep concerns around affordability and utility costs. And that's why it's being included in paid media, because that's a concern that voters have been voicing for a long time now.
24: Michael Franz, co-director of the Wesleyan Media Project, which tracks political advertising, says these ads give each side talking points. Apart from a chance to talk about affordability, he says,
6: Democrats might focus a little bit more on effects on the amount of energy needed to run data centers. Republicans will talk about tax breaks that these companies get.
24: Amid all this anti-data center rhetoric, President Trump says rejecting them is a mistake. Here he is in an interview with Punch Bowl News talking about a statewide audit of data center projects in Texas.
7: They are tremendously important for the economics. I mean, this is for Texas to say no to data centers is a mistake in the sense that it could be bigger than oil.
24: Republican campaigns could fall in line with Trump and become more accepting of the data centers, or they could continue to appease voters' anger through more ads, at least until the midterms. Maham Javed, NPR News.

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1: On KUNM, it's 5:18. I'm Mark Haslett. The Trump administration's federal hiring freeze and deferred resignation program caused staffing vacancies and increased patient wait times at the New Mexico Veterans Affairs healthcare system last year. Source New Mexico reports that's according to an independent oversight agency. The U.S. Department of Veterans Affairs Office of the Inspector General inspected the Raymond G. Murphy VA Medical Center in Albuquerque from February 3rd through 5th, and they published its findings on August 26th. The medical center serves as the hub of the New Mexico VA healthcare system that provides primary and specialty care for New Mexico and Colorado veterans and their families. The facility treated 84,000 patients last year. Executive leaders at the Albuquerque facility told inspectors that federal policy changes, such as the government-wide hiring freeze and return-to-office mandate last year, caused vacancies at the facility. The administrators emphasized the effects of fewer nurses, anesthesiologists, and interventional cardiologists. The report found that 75 of the facility's 300 patient beds were not operational in the past year, largely due to staff losses and a slow hiring process. As a result, the VA Medical Center was unable to perform certain specialty care and surgeries, such as surgery for heart attacks. You're with listener-supported KUNM.
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0: It's All Things Considered from NPR News. I'm Scott Detrow. More than 600 Californians who make countertops are sick with silicosis. It's a lung disease that's often fatal. They get it from their jobs after inhaling toxic silica dust that's generated when cutting and polishing artificial stone. Those who can no longer work because of silicosis often struggle to make ends meet, even after pursuing benefits that are supposed to help them. KQED's Farida Javala Romero reports.
4: Eleazar Resendiz Cortez is only 39, but gasps for air doing things that used to be easy, sweeping floors, pushing a lawnmower, or biking with his kids. Doctors diagnosed him with silicosis. He knows coworkers who've had to get lung transplants, and he's afraid that will happen to him.
5: Es fatal. Tu mente cambia. Pues piensas que puede pasar lo mismo contigo, ¿no?
4: Resendiz Cortez can no longer work. He pursued workers' compensation benefits that are meant to cover medical care and lost wages for people injured on the job. But after 2 years, he still hasn't been paid. Relatives are helping his family cover rent and food. He says he's run out of savings and is in despair that he has no income to support his family.
5: Tuve que meter mano de mis ahorros. Y pues ya se agotaron.
4: Resendiz Cortez is not the only one without these benefits. A study published last year in the American Journal of Public Health looked at insurance data for 114 silicosis patients in California and found most were covered by public health insurance. Only 8 had medical care paid through workers' compensation.
6: They pass everything on to the state. So the state is the one that has to pay the benefits in the beginning.
4: That's Resendiz Cortez's attorney, Barry Rodich. He represents about 100 other sick stonecutters denied workers' comp. In Resendiz Cortez's case, one insurer, AmTrust North America denied liability for his claim, saying it wasn't supported by medical, legal, or factual evidence. Another, Omaha National, also denied his claim for similar reasons. They said they can't comment on the specifics of the case, but are committed to handling every claim fairly. Rodich is appealing to state officials. He says most insurers have an economic incentive to delay because these claims are expensive.
6: I've had cases where there is probably no legitimate basis to maintain a denial, but they're just maintaining it until a judge tells them that they have to pick it up.
4: One complication to speedy resolution may be that stone workers often have multiple employers during their career. That's according to Yvonne Lang. She's an attorney who represents insurance companies and has helped settle silicosis claims.
7: When there's multiple employers, the employers are going to point the fingers at each other. And if the employers are pointing the fingers at each other, the carriers are going to point the fingers at each other.
4: Lang says insurance companies are also trying to weed out fraudulent claims and need proof that an illness came from working for an employer they insured, which can delay the process. Meanwhile, workers' comp experts say in general, it's often harder for workers to get benefits if they slowly develop an illness than if they sustain an injury, like falling off a ladder. Glenn Shore is a retired analyst with the California Division of Workers' Compensation.
8: There's often co-workers who saw it happen, or the injury couldn't have been caused by anything else. But with occupational diseases, it's really a long-term chronic condition that doesn't develop very quickly. And so by the time it does develop, either they've moved on from that job, they might even be retired.
4: California is the only state actively tracking silicosis in the countertop industry. But doctors in other states are also reporting cases. And as more stone cutters get sick, advocates worry many won't get timely benefits. For NPR News, I'm Farida Jabala-Romero in Oakland, California.
0: The United Nations is calling for an end to child marriage, recently passing a resolution ahead of this month's General Assembly. The UN says 650 million women and girls alive today were married before they turned 18. The resolution comes as advocates push for solutions that go beyond laws, including keeping girls in school. NPR's Fatma Tanis reports.
9: In northern Nigeria, the UN estimates that 80% of girls are married before they turn 18. Mariam Abubakar is with the Abuja-based Center for Girls' Education. The group aims to prevent child marriage by getting girls to school.
10: We are not saying don't get married, but we are saying that let these girls reach the age that they can be married.
9: In 2018, the group began a combination of mentoring and tutoring for girls and financial assistance for their families. The focus was on unmarried girls between the ages of 12 and 17 who had been pulled out of school. Abubakar says a big part of her work was getting community leaders involved early on.
10: We are in fully working with the community leaders and the religious leaders to see how they can support their communities, how they can transform the norms of not allowing girls to stay in school.
9: Engaging the locals also meant that the girls who participated were not singled out as deviating from the norms of the community. The program lasted for 9 months, and researchers collected data 2 years later to measure the impact. They found that the intervention had reduced the likelihood that the girls would be married by 80%.
10: I believe that this program is going to expand beyond our imagination.
9: The group is expanding to other communities in Nigeria. Abubakar says the families who allowed their girls to participate appeared to be changing their attitudes.
10: They are tilting towards accepting the fact that girls should be in school.
9: What has made the Nigeria program successful, according to Beatrice Velio, who oversees the gender department at the Abdul Latif Jameel Poverty Action Lab at MIT, is that it tried to tackle the problem from many angles by addressing these norms and their underlying causes.
11: The premise here is that families may marry off their daughters because they face economic pressures and aren't really able to provide for their daughters for too long.
9: The next step for this Nigeria program, Velio says, is to get the government to fund this effort on a broad scale. Anita Raj studies gender equity at Tulane University. She says much progress has been made globally in creating laws that set the legal age for marriage at 18, including in Nigeria, but they're not always implemented.
12: Many, many countries around the world, including my own, the United States, we are not immune to this issue. It's about a normative practice. It's really about the fact that people think this, you know, this is what is going to provide a girl with future.
9: She says creating education and work opportunities for women and girls has proven to be the strongest solution. The UN says its recently passed resolution aims to mark the, quote, growing international recognition that child marriage is a crime and another form of child sexual abuse. As part of the resolution, November 27 is designated as the International Day to End Child, Early and Forced Marriage. Fatma Tanis, NPR News.
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13: Republicans are gathering for their first ever midterm convention in Dallas. 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

0: It's All Things Considered from NPR News. I'm Scott Detrow. There is a big dramatic showdown going on right now about one of TV's biggest, most dramatic shows. It's all about who first had the idea for the hit show Yellowstone.
1: Almost every successful show, every successful movie has a claim like this, and about 95% of them are total BS.
0: We'll tell you more coming up after this newscast.
2: Live from NPR News in Washington, I'm Linda Kenyon. Israeli officials say they have a plan set for, quote, all-out war if violence continues in the occupied West Bank. The statement came from Israel's defense minister immediately following a stabbing of an Israeli in the West Bank and then the death of a Palestinian student in a separate incident. NPR's Carrie Kahn reports.
3: Defense Minister Israel Katz says if it's determined that a large-scale attack on military and Jewish settlements is about to happen, troops have been instructed to, quote, launch an all-out campaign. That would include targeted killings of senior Palestinian Authority figures and evacuating and occupying security zones, Katz says, as was done in Gaza. Israel's military says an Israeli farmer was stabbed in the West Bank by a Palestinian assailant who was then tracked down and killed. Separately, a Palestinian university student was killed overnight by Israeli settlers, according to the head of the local village council. The U.S. ambassador to Israel has decried the rise in Israeli settler violence against Palestinians as, quote, terrorism. Carrie Kahn, NPR News, Tel Aviv.
2: It's the latest salvo in the trade war between the U.S. and Canada as the midnight deadline approaches for Canada to impose its retaliatory tariffs against U.S. goods. The tariffs of up to 50% will affect $20 billion worth of goods that Canada imports from U.S. companies. They include new duties on the steel, dairy, and wood products that are produced in politically sensitive states like Ohio, Pennsylvania, Michigan, and Wisconsin. The Canadian levies come in direct response to President Trump's tariffs of 50% on many Canadian products. U.S. Trade Representative Jamieson Greer had warned if Canada imposes the counter tariffs, the U.S. could respond by imposing outright bans on certain Canadian products. This is NPR News.
4: Live from KUNM in Albuquerque, I'm Mark Haslett. Cannabis businesses across New Mexico say they're frustrated with a new tracking system mandated by regulators because it's causing them to lose money. KUNM's Daniel Montano has this report.
5: The state tracks all cannabis products from when the seed is planted until it's sold. The new system is called New Mexico Seed to Sale, or NMS2S, but several retailers have had a host of technical issues since it went live for them on Tuesday. For example, one retailer had about 50,000 items that failed to transfer over from the old system, BioTrack.
6: That's hundreds of thousands of dollars worth of inventory they cannot sell, and this is a holiday weekend.
5: That's Matt Kennicott. He's the executive director of the Cannabis Association of New Mexico. To make matters worse, BioTrack was scheduled to go offline at midnight tonight, giving businesses a little more time to prepare before having to rely on the new system. But BioTrack crashed as soon as it connected to NMS2S. Kennicott says the crash threw a wrench into an already difficult situation. For example, one of the state's larger retailers had $460,000 worth of product miscategorized, all of which it will be unable to sell. Another had so many issues they will have to hire one full-time and one more half-time employee just to fix the errors.
6: Those are just what I've been getting so far. We're collecting stuff, honestly, almost by the minute today because of the system crash.
5: A technical issue that worries Sabrina Aragon, chief operating officer at High Desert Relief, is that testing results for products that were transferred over from the old system into NMS2S must be manually entered, meaning customers will have to trust that their local retailers aren't fudging any numbers. Aragon is both a professional in the industry and a patient with a medical card.
7: People are depending on this for quality of life and seeing this as a medicine that they depend on each day. And with that, the ability to kind of just gamble with test results is a little bit scary.
5: A group of cannabis businesses did try to legally force the state to allow companies to use BioTrack for longer before transitioning to NMS2S, but Kennicott says they withdrew the case for now with plans to return to court with more evidence of financial damages. For KUNM, I'm Daniel Montano.
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0: Things Considered from NPR News, I'm Scott Detrow. Across the country, data centers have hit a nerve. Communities are rallying against them. But just outside D.C., where the data center boom began, a labor union has become one of the nation's most ardent supporters of data centers. NPR's Andrea Hsu reports.
9: At a training center run by the International Brotherhood of Electrical Workers, Local 26, fourth-year apprentices practice wiring up devices following a diagram.
10: Plug everything up how it's shown in the picture, and make sure that it starts. And we're able to stop it.
9: Jimmy Herrera and the others here are in class only about 2 days a month. The other days, they're at job sites. Herrera is working for a contractor in Chantilly, Virginia, in an area known as Data Center Alley.
10: We just got a lot of the equipment in. We're just going to start tying everything in right now.
9: He likes the work, likes how intricate it is. He is aware that what he's building is now controversial.
10: Yeah, I've seen it online. Some people are opposed to data centers.
9: Opposed to the vast amounts of energy and water they consume, the constant hum, the pollution from backup generators, among other issues. But Jimmy Herrera sees a career. He just got bumped up to 60 hours a week.
10: They're trying to get that job site done as quick as possible.
9: So he's pulling in time and a half and double time on top of the $43 an hour he makes as a fourth-year apprentice. With a 7-year-old daughter at home, he's got goals.
10: Trying to save up to get a home and have something for us.
9: So he's really looking forward to his next paycheck.
10: It's gonna look good.
9: The explosion of data centers has meant good times for Herrera's union, Local 26. Close to half of the work its members are doing right now is at data centers.
11: We haven't seen this kind of growth for skilled tradespeople in generations.
9: Don Slayman is the union's political coordinator.
11: This is the opportunity now for blue-collar workers to get another crack at getting into the middle class.
9: For years, Slayman says, he ran all kinds of campaigns to try to save union jobs as blue-collar communities were being ravaged.
11: I mean, listen, I would love to bring back all the American industry that was offshore. That's not happening. But this is an industry of tomorrow being formed today.
9: Now, data centers weren't a flashpoint for most of the 8 years Slayman has been with this union. Years ago, Virginia welcomed them with favorable zoning rules and tax breaks. Hundreds have been built, nearly all with union labor.
11: We build 97% of them.
9: But these days, Slayman is spending hours upon hours at local council meetings.
11: Thank you for letting me speak tonight.
9: Trying to appeal to elected officials and residents who are dead set against new construction. He talks up the new technology designed to save water and energy. He talks about the economic opportunities and not just for electrical workers.
11: These things are cash registers, basically.
9: He points out in Loudoun County, Virginia, home to data center alley, attacks on the servers and equipment inside those buildings has funded new schools, libraries, and rec centers, and a property tax cut for residents. Still, the opposition only seems to grow.
11: It's both parties now. It's the right and the left. It's really a fever that's caught hold.
9: According to recent Gallup polling, 7 in 10 Americans said they don't want data centers built for AI in their area. Now, most of the ones Local 26 has built are for things like cloud storage, banking, and streaming services. But the union does have a massive upcoming project in Southern Virginia that is for AI, a $100 billion investment.
12: I'd rather have a data center in my community than another neighborhood full of people. That's just me. We have enough people around here.
9: Chris Brooks, who's now on the business side of the union, first worked on a data center site in 1999. Through the boom, he's seen his union brothers do well. But now?
12: I don't know, because every time I'm on TV, I'm hearing moratoriums have been put in place because people don't want data centers. It's popular not to want a data center now. And not that long ago, no one knew what they were.
9: He says nothing lasts forever. Andrea Hsu, NPR News.
0: One of the biggest television dramas at the moment is not happening on screen, but is making its way to a courthouse in California. A screenwriter says her idea for what became the hit TV series Yellowstone was stolen. She is suing a major TV producer, Taylor Sheridan, for copyright infringement. As NPR's Madalit Del Barco reports, while these cases are often thrown out, this time the screenwriter might win.
13: Yellowstone is a modern-day Western drama set in Montana. It stars Kevin Costner as John Dutton, the patriarch of a cattle ranching family.
14: It's the one constant in life. If you build something worth having, someone's going to try and take it.
13: Throughout the series, the Dutton family faces off against others who want the land, including a wealthy developer played by actor Danny Houston.
15: You know how much the Yellowstone is worth? I think I'm going to be the last person who's going to want to take it.
13: TV writer Lauren J. Salkin says Taylor Sheridan and his company ripped off her ideas for the series, including the casting of Houston and Gil Birmingham, who played a tribal chief hoping to develop a casino.
16: Any evidence that your family ever existed will be removed from the property.
17: It'll look like it used to, when it was ours.
13: In her lawsuit, Salkin claims that she submitted a pilot script and other materials to Sheridan's company in 2016 and 17. She says the script she worked on for many years, titled Sovereign Nation, had similar elements to what became Yellowstone the following year.
1: Almost every successful show, every successful movie has a claim like this, and about 95% of them are total BS.
13: Jeffrey Schneider is executive director at the University of Southern California Center for Sports, Entertainment, Media, and Technology Law. He previously represented Disney, Paramount, Universal, and other studios.
1: It happens all the time. People write things that are strikingly similar to each other. The person who feels aggrieved says, there's no other explanation for this other than they must have seen my work and stolen it. Therefore, I'm going to sue them.
13: That's what happened in 2005.
18: What is the Matrix?
13: Writer Sophia Stewart told NPR she was in the audience for The Matrix.
19: When I go to the movies, I'm looking upon the screen, I said, oh my God, I wrote this. And I'm like, the next scene, I wrote this.
13: Stewart also claimed she came up with the film that turned into The Terminator, but she lost her copyright infringement law.

0: with the film that turned into The Terminator, but she lost her copyright infringement lawsuits. So have many other writers. It turns out that copyright law does not protect ideas, only expressions of ideas, things like dialogue, mood, pace, and setting. In 1956, a screenwriter lost a case against director Billy Wilder, but Schneider says it did set a legal precedent in the film industry that an idea pitch can form an implied contract. Schneider says that's what happened in another landmark case over the poker film Rounders.
1: Okay, are you ready?
2: What's the limit here?
3: That's $20.
2: Good, okay.
0: Screenwriter Jeffrey Alan Grosso sued Miramax for plagiarism, alleging Rounders was based on his screenplay. Even though that case was dismissed, his attorney John Martyr told NPR in 2006 that courts agreed that Grosso had an implied contract.
4: If you communicate an idea, even an idea that's not, you know, it doesn't have to be novel, you don't have to be original, as long as you communicate it to somebody who wants to hear it, and they want to hear it for the purpose of buying it, and they use it, they have to pay for it.
0: Fast forward to Lauren Salkin's case. Long before Yellowstone was greenlit for production, she registered her script with the Writers Guild of America, a protection USC Schneider says is like a copyright. He notes that Salkin is alleging details that are too similar to be coincidences.
5: So it really will come down to, did Taylor Sheridan's company actually get this script, and did they have access to read it? And did the people who had access to it have anything to do with the writing of the subsequent show? That would have to be proven. And then the second thing that would have to be proven is substantial similarity from a copyright perspective.
0: Taylor Sheridan and his company did not respond to NPR's request for comments. Salkin is asking for a jury trial. Mandalit Del Barco, NPR News, Los Angeles.
6: You're listening to All Things Considered from NPR News. On social media, people are smearing electric blue serums on their faces. Some are even injecting them. These copper peptides are supposed to deliver flawless skin and help hair grow. NPR's Will Stone reports on the evidence.
7: 50 years ago, before it was a beauty peptide and the subject of looks-maxing content, GHK copper was a new discovery. A chemist named Lauren Pickard had isolated it from human blood and noticed that levels decline as people age.
8: It's a naturally occurring peptide.
7: That's Dr. Warren Ladegus, a professor at the University of Washington School of Medicine in Seattle. He collaborated with Lauren Pickard, who died several years ago.
8: The aspect that Lauren was pursuing was the skin. He developed this anti-aging skin cream.
7: Because GHK binds to copper, it's often called copper peptides. He says it stimulates collagen production and other compounds in skin remodeling, triggers the growth of new blood vessels, and has anti-inflammatory effects.
8: GHK copper, when given to mice, stimulates a number of pathways that are associated with aging.
7: Ladegus says his experiments also indicate GHK can help with symptoms of Alzheimer's. But all this comes from animal studies. The human evidence is mostly on skin health and, to a lesser extent, on wound healing and hair growth. These trials are small and funded by the cosmetic industry, and they show copper peptides applied as a cream or serum improves thickness and elasticity, decreases wrinkles, and delivers other benefits for damaged skin. Dr. David Goldberg is director of cosmetic dermatology for the Schweiger Dermatology Group.
9: The science behind this is very solid.
7: He puts GHK in the same general category as topicals with vitamin C and antioxidants.
9: The topical GHK copper products definitely work.
7: But many people aren't simply putting it on their face. Increasingly, they're injecting it. There are no published human studies proving this is safe or effective. Goldberg says it's possible there are added benefits, but
9: I'm going to not sleep well at night until the human studies are actually done. Do I suggest to patients that they get injected with these peptides? The answer is no.
7: Like many wellness peptides, GHK copper is not an approved drug. Technically, compounding pharmacies aren't allowed to make the injectable form. But that has not curbed consumer appetite.
10: I definitely think we're hearing more and more about the injections.
7: Dr. Marissa Garshik is at MDCS Dermatology.
10: This is a classic situation where sometimes the marketing outpaces the science.
7: Experts say generally GHK copper is quite safe. If you inject it, though, there are more risks, like overloading your system with copper or triggering a dangerous immune reaction. A big concern is that many are now buying copper peptides on the gray market. Eric Marks is a doctor of nursing practice and runs a wellness clinic in the Seattle area called Vitality Medical. He says patients come to see him with problems after

0: after using GHK unsupervised.
1: Injection site irritations, reactions, infections, liver issues.
0: In these circumstances, it's unclear what's even responsible, copper peptides or some other undisclosed substance.
1: And I'm recommending get out of this. You need to stop.
0: But Marks does offer GHK copper in his own practice. He prefers the topicals for skin. Occasionally, he will give the injectable form, which he buys from a licensed pharmacy. So far, the benefits are underwhelming to him.
1: It's very minimal, I will honestly say, from the injectable form.
0: He would also like to see more research. Will Stone, NPR News.

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1: On listener-supported KUNM, it's 12 minutes until 6 o'clock. 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We have increasingly cloudy skies over central and northern New Mexico currently. Sunset headed our way at 7:24 this evening. In Albuquerque and the rest of the Middle Rio Grande Valley, there's a 30% chance for scattered showers or isolated thunderstorms. Overnight low temperatures in the Middle Valley in the upper 60s. In northern New Mexico tonight, we have a 40% a 40% chance for rain in the north central and northwestern parts of the state. Santa Fe and Espanola with a 40% chance for rain tonight. Rainfall not as likely in northeastern New Mexico, where we have a 20% chance for evening showers. Overnight lows across northern New Mexico forecast to range from the upper 50s to the low 60s. Looking ahead to Tuesday, sunrise at 6:44 tomorrow morning, and it should be a sunny and warm day across the state. In Albuquerque, afternoon highs in the mid-90s. In Santa Fe tomorrow, afternoon highs expected right around 87.
0: It's All Things Considered from NPR News. I'm Scott Detrow. It's Labor Day, the unofficial end of summer, and the start of the school year. And that means across the U.S., more than 54 million students have classes tomorrow. Kids and their parents have a lot of feelings about it.
2: Are you excited for first grade?
3: No.
2: What are you most hoping for?
3: Nothing.
2: Are you going to make any friends?
3: Not interested.
2: All right. This is a great start for a great first day.
0: Sounds about right. That is Michelle Magnuson and her daughter, Neve. Teachers and principals often welcome students back in their own special ways. Our reporters set out to capture some of the magic of that first day of school this year at three different schools across the country, from elementary school to high school. We will start with NPR's Janaki Mehta in Los Angeles.
4: Bienvenido and welcome to Mitchell Terena Street Elementary School.
5: Here at Mitchell Terena, home of the Mighty Eagles, kindergartners are gearing up to go to elementary school for the very first time, and they have some big feelings.
6: How do you feel?
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9: Excited!
5: To help her newest students with this big transition, Principal Nicole Sakalarian welcomes them one day early for a sneak peek at school to meet teachers and new friends.
10: And then we have some other special friends here. About 6 years ago, they started here at school just like you. And now they're fifth graders and they lead.
5: The fifth graders Sakalarian is talking about are all dressed in bright blue shirts that say Toolbox Coach across their chest. Their job is to mentor kindergartners all year long, like fifth grader Noemi Uyoa.
11: I think by being a toolbox coach, I can help the kindergartners learn how to harness their emotions and also have better friends, because when I was in kindergarten, I was really shy, but with experience with being with kids that have experience, it'll be easier to make friends and they'll be probably less shy.
5: Fellow fifth grader Gerald Gomez Reyna says a big part of the job is to help kindergartners use their emotional tools like
12: breathing and quiet safe place and garbage can.
5: What's garbage can?
12: Garbage can is when you throw away feelings if you get sad or mad.
5: To welcome their newest friends, Noemi and Gerald head to a kindergarten classroom.
13: My name is Gerald.
14: You want to go see where you sit? You want to bring your parents with you?
13: Let's go see. Gerald will show us.
5: Gerald shows students their rug spots and cubbies, while Noemi hands out name tags. Kindergartner Sora Emery Choi tells Gerald she is over the moon about starting school.
15: I'm most excited about learning more math and actually reading.
16: You want to know what's one of the funnest things in school?
15: What?
6: science.
9: Never done science at school, actually.
6: It's really fun. When you go to fifth grade or fourth grade, you're going to make a roller coaster.
5: As Mitchell Terena's newest Eagles head home, their pre-first day of school jitters seem to leave with them.
16: Great job lining up.
5: And early the next morning, many of the same faces are crowded at the front gate.
17: Hey, love you. Have a beautiful day.
5: Five-year-old Ian Patterson's entire family showed up to drop him off, and before his mom has a chance to let go of his hand, fifth grader Marilyn Murigliano gives him a high five and takes over, leading Ian into the school gates.
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22: And I'm Beth Wallace with State Impact in Edmond, Oklahoma.
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24: Woohoo! Happy first day, everybody!
22: Mom Michelle Magnuson organizes the Bike Bus, which meets once a week to ride together.
24: Yay! You got a new bike! Did you get a new bike?
23: Who?
25: Yes.
24: Fabulous.
22: Once everyone's gathered, the ride begins. Nearing the school, first grader Hayden Raup steers his black, blue, and green bike past a line of cars stretching around the corner.
26: But biking's actually better because you don't have to wait in a long line.
27: I'm like, you guys should have biked.
22: The Bike Bus started after parents and kids here followed the example of similar efforts in Oregon in encouraging kids to get out and pedal. 10 minutes later, everyone locks up their bikes on the racks at the school. Hayden's older brother, third grader Owen, says his favorite part of the Bike Bus is going down the big hill.
28: I like the breeze in my face when I'm going really fast on my bike.
22: That's nice for a morning when temperatures are climbing. And what's he looking forward to most this year?
28: I'm really excited to see all my last year classmates and maybe some new, and maybe make some new friends.
22: For NPR News, I'm Beth Wallace in Edmond, Oklahoma.
5: I'm Elizabeth Miller in Oregon. It's the first day of school at Beaverton High, just outside of Portland, and no one really knows where they're going.
29: Do you need help?
30: Where's 287?
29: 287 is going to be down this way and to the right.
5: Beaverton High School is brand new to everyone, from teachers down to the students. There's a state-of-the-art theater with bright orange seats and big LED screens in the gym. Colorful murals line the halls and the library. But the school year started off as it has for the past 110 years here, with the ringing of the original schoolhouse bell. Andrew Curl is the principal.
31: So sometimes when you open a new facility, it can look a little sterile, and this one does not feel that way. It's vibrant, it feels like the old Beaverton.
5: The old Beaverton, with some new touches, like adjustable classroom lights. Leah Baird's special education classroom features soft overhead lights as students start their day.
32: The technology in here is amazing. We can change the light color to support students' sensory needs.
5: Natural light floods the classroom through large windows, something Baird didn't have in the old building. Outside of Baird's classroom is a colorful mosaic created by ceramic students. Baird tells her class to look for the sea turtle in the corner to find their way.
32: So it's not only a visual reminder, but a tactile one. So as we're navigating a massively large building, we've got lots of different visual and sensory cues.
5: In another class, several hallways away, sophomore S.J. Black talks about the class he's most excited about. Child development.
33: I feel like it would be nice to figure out how to like take care of a kid. So for when that time comes to be like a parent, I'll know what to do.
5: Sitting next to him, sophomore Andrew Perez says he's getting used to his new digs.
34: I was a little intimidated at first because there's a lot of people outside and just like it was really big, but once I got in, it felt really warm.
5: In the brand new building of 1,400 students, he says it just felt welcoming. For NPR News, I'm Elizabeth Miller in Beaverton, Oregon.
0: Elizabeth Miller is a reporter for Oregon Public Broadcasting. We also heard from reporter Beth Wallace in Edmond, Oklahoma, and NPR's Janaki Mehta in Los Angeles.

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5: In New York, I'm Sabri Benishore, in for Kai Wisdahl. It is Monday, September 7th, and we are glad to have you with us. We say it all the time on this show, the engine of the U.S. economy, the force that has kept it chugging along through tariffs and wars and more wars and natural disasters, is the U.S. consumer. However, the engine that's keeping a lot of the U.S. consumers chugging along is credit. Just how much are they leaning on credit? Well, we're going to find out tomorrow when the Federal Reserve reports numbers for July. We do know it has been on something of a roller coaster recently. Down in May, up in June, Marketplace's Stephanie Hughes reports.
6: Between May and June, our use of revolving credit grew 6%. That's comprised mostly of what we spend on credit cards, which meant
7: consumers are putting more on their credit card to pay for, groceries, gasoline, necessities.
6: Ryan Sweet